Now the scripture says in verse 10, it came about on the next day that an evil spirit from God came mightily upon Saul, and raved in the midst of the house with his hand as usual. A harp was, David was playing.

sent an evil spirit to kill David? No. What that really means is that God allowed what was going on inside of him to overcome him. And here we see when this comes on to Saul, which is not some disease, but listen, what's going on inside of him? His jealousy. That you put pride and disobedience and guilt, and then there is jealousy. Here's this young shepherd boy when he's been anointed the king, and here's this young shepherd boy coming on the scene, and he tries to kill him. Now, let me tell you something. Jealousy is a dangerous thing. It can be jealousy over little things. Listen, jealousy wrecks marriages. It wrecks businesses. It wrecks friendships. It wrecks all kind of things. And this is what's happening. He's very, very jealous of him. And so then, for example, the scripture says in the 9th verse of the 19th chapter, now there was an evil spirit from the Lord on Saul as he was sitting in his house with his spear in his hand, David playing his harp. And Saul tried to pin him to the wall again with a spear, but he slipped away out of Saul's presence so that he struck the spear into the wall, and David fled and escaped. Then Saul sent messengers to David's house. That is, he sent a group over there to kill him. He tried to kill him himself twice, set him up in the war to kill him, and now he sent some of his soldiers to kill him. And so that doesn't work either. Well, he and Jonathan are best friends. One of the things about companionship and friendship that you read in the Bible, that the friendship between Jonathan and David were awesome. Because what happened is their love for each other separated Jonathan from his own father Saul, because he asked him in the scripture, he said, why are you trying to kill him? He serves you. He's gone to battle. He's fought for you. He's done all of these things for you. Why are you trying to kill David? And of course, he doesn't have a reason for that, but here's what happens. Jonathan answered Saul, his father, and said to him, why should you put him to death? What's he done? Then Saul hurled his spear at him to strike him down. So Jonathan knew that his father decided to kill him. Look what's happened. His pride and his disobedience, and now his jealousy is just eating him alive. It's tearing him up on the inside. He's not only jealous of David, but now, and trying to kill him, but it's reached the stage he's willing to kill his own son because his son loves David. Jealousy will destroy you. Jealousy eats like, it's like termites. It's like acid to a person's soul and heart and mind and spirit. And yet it goes on day after day among people. For example, here's a wife who gets jealous of her husband. Maybe she has a reason, if there's a sense of reason of jealousy. She doesn't like the attention he gets, maybe. She doesn't like where he is in life, and she doesn't like this, and she doesn't like that. Or the man who can be just as jealous of his wife, he brags about how beautiful she is, but then he hates every guy that looks at her. So jealousy is a terrible thing. It's so insidious, and it's deep down inside, and it gnaws and eats and churns away. Well, that's what's going on inside of him. When that's going on inside of a person, they can't think right. They don't make wise decisions. They don't think right. And they're certainly not thinking about God. They're not spending time in the Word. And they're not spending time in prayer. If they were, they'd be confessing their sin before Almighty God. But they're not. There's no sense of repentance in here. Even though he says, oh, I've sinned, but there's no evidence that he has changed. He started out being prideful. Deliberate, willful disobedience until his jealousy absolutely destroys him. He can't make a wise decision. And now he makes the fourth big mistake. And here's what he does. A person who seeks unwise counsel, ungodly counsel, steps out of the will of God. Here's what he does. He goes to a witch, to a fortune teller, to a soothsayer. And he says to his men, he says, find me somebody like that. Because here's what had happened. He tried to pray. God didn't answer his prayer in this 28th chapter. God didn't answer his prayer. God didn't give him any dreams. The Urim and Thummim, which the priest would use to find the Lord's will, that wasn't working. And now Samuel died. The prophet died. David's gone, and here he is, and God's not answering his prayer. Now, I want you to think about this. There are a lot of people in that shape who've decided they're going to live their lives the way they want to live them, do what they want to do. And there comes a time in their life when they haven't prayed, don't know how to pray, not sure they even believe in God. Friends are gone, money's gone, or the reputation's gone, whatever it is. And the truth is they don't have anything. They may have a lot of something, stuff,

0: A lot of money, a lot of this, a lot of that. But when you're empty in your heart and you don't have God and you can't pray to God and know that He's hearing and answering your prayer, you are in serious trouble. And this is where Saul is at this point. So they find this woman. And so he goes into her. And naturally, she knows that it's against the law. In other words, three times in the Old Testament, you destroy soothsayers, fortune tellers, as we would say. Those people, those witches, those diviners, they're not to be left alive. And so she knows this. And she says, you're jeopardizing my life. And he promises her that she's going to be okay and no problem. And finally, she discovers who he is. And so here's what he said. He said, I want you to bring up somebody from the dead to speak to me. I'm going to explain this in a minute. And so somehow she brought up Samuel. And of course, she was absolutely shocked herself. And when she saw this, he says, what is the form? And so she said, it's an old man wrapped in a robe. And then Samuel said to Saul, why do you disturb me by bringing me up? Saul answered, I'm greatly distressed, for the Philistines are waging war against me, and God has departed from me and no longer answers me. Listen, when you feel like that God has departed from you and no longer answers you, the last thing in the world you want to do is to live your life in such a way that you come to that place in life that you don't have God. Listen, you're going to die. You have a whole eternity out there. It's all gloom. It's all dark. You have no assurance whatsoever because you have rejected the living God. You do not have to do that. If that's what you've been doing, you need to repent of your sins and turn to Christ and let Him forgive you of your sin and set you in the right path. So what happens is Samuel speaks to him and tells him what's going on. And he says to him, you didn't obey the Lord. You did not execute His fierce wrath on Amalek. So the Lord has done this thing to you. And he tells him some other things are going to happen to him. And finally, the scripture says that Saul immediately fell full length upon the ground and was very afraid because of the words of Samuel. There was no strength in him. He ate no food, and this was it. Now, did this woman bring up Samuel the prophet? And the answer is no. Because that means, first of all, the devil, because certainly God wouldn't do it. There was the devil, first of all, would never preach the message that Samuel preached to him. So what is this? This is God allowing a manifestation of Samuel, and God spoke to him the truth. It wasn't Samuel doing the speaking. It was God speaking through this manifestation. It was a miracle, no question, because Jesus spoke with Moses and Elijah. And so that was a miraculous moment in Jesus' life. Now, think about this. If the devil could disturb us in heaven, then there's something wrong. So there's no question that something happened here. There's no question that God spoke through all of this, but it wasn't because she brought up anybody out of the dead. So here's what you have. You have this man who had everything going for him. And what happens? He decides he can handle it, takes credit, disobeys God, didn't acknowledge the authority of the prophet, chooses to deliberately disobey God with the Amalekites. And then jealousy sets in. And then ultimately, because listen, he's so consumed by it at this point, he goes to the witch and he gets this message. And she says to him, in one way or the other, it's all over. And then the 31st chapter of 1 Samuel, the last chapter, says that the Philistines in verse 1 were fighting against Israel, and the men of Israel fled from before the Philistines and fell slain on Mount Gilboa. The Philistines overtook Saul and his sons, and the Philistines killed Jonathan and Abinadab and Malchishua, the sons of Saul. The battle went heavily against Saul. The archers hit him. He was badly wounded by the archers. So he said to his armor bearer, run the sword through him, and he wouldn't do it. And so he fell upon his own sword, killed himself, and then the armor bearer killed himself, and when they found him, cut off Saul's head and carried it through the Philistine army as their victor. What a horrible way to end life. And let me say this to you, and be careful how you listen. If you have never trusted Jesus Christ as your personal Savior, you're not a Christian. Do you realize that you're guilty of idolatry? You say, I'm not guilty of idolatry. Well, let me ask you this. If God the Father, through His Son Jesus Christ, is not God in your life, you have decided to be God in your life. I will decide what I'll do. I will decide who I am. I will decide where I'll go. I'll decide how I'm going to spend my money. I'll decide who I like. I'll decide who I relate to. It is idolatry. I know you don't like hearing that. And I'm sorry I have to tell you, but I have to tell you. Because you see what happens. You have decided to live your life apart from God. You say, I pray to God, but you may pray to Him, but you know what? Saul prayed to Him, but it didn't work because he was living in absolute disobedience to God. And there are many people who think, well, no, I'm not a Christian, and I don't read the Bible and do those things, but I believe in God, and God's going to hear my prayer. There's not a single verse in the Scripture to defend that kind of praying. I'm not being critical. I want you to see that it's not going to work because God says it won't work. He hates the things that destroy those whom He's created. If you want life at its best, you acknowledge the living God through His Son, Jesus Christ. You say, well, I believe in God, but not Jesus. Think about this. The resurrection of His Son was God's shout to the world. He's told you the truth. He is the way. Now follow Him. I want to encourage you, if you've never trusted Jesus as your Savior, to ask Him to forgive you of your sins, not on the basis of how good you're going to be, but on the basis of the cross. He died and shed His blood for you and me in order that you and I could do what? That we could walk in step with Him, that we could experience life at its best, that we could have the kind of life that He intended for us to have. And I encourage you, look at your life. And likewise, if you are a believer, know that you are. Is there pride lurking in your heart? Are there areas in which you know that you are absolutely disobeying God and rationalizing it? Well, everybody does it. Nobody's perfect. All my friends, I mean, what do you expect? All the Christians aren't saints. We agree that we are not perfect. We are saints, but not perfect. Rationalization doesn't work. You may think all these things, but the bottom line is this. When will you accept the truth of God's Word and live an obedient life and watch Him do His best in your life? It's yours for the asking, but He won't force it. It's a loving invitation, so strong that He let His Son die and be crucified for your sins and mine to say, this is how much I really love you, no matter who you are. And Father, how grateful we are for your patience and love and forgiveness. And how we do pray today that the Holy Spirit will take this message and drive it deep into people's hearts. If there are believers to acknowledge, are these things to be found in my life? If there are those who've never trusted Christ, to ask themselves the question, where is my present lifestyle leading me? There is an end. There are consequences. Enable them, Father, to be honest and make a wise decision to trust you. In Jesus' name, amen.
1: 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Stay with us. 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
0: Now, Paul's writings are absolutely incomparable. There's nothing like it. But what good would they do if he wrote them and they remained in a prison cell? Or after a while, those who governed the prison said, let me have those old manuscripts and let me throw them away. Let me burn them. Tychicus took the message to these many churches. Each of those churches was very important. And the truth is this, Tychicus was very important in the ministry of the Apostle Paul. And personally, I think about the people around me who helped me. I could never do what I do without them. Every single one of them is important. And you see, oftentimes, those who are serving in places that may be less prominent feel like that what they're doing is less important. It is not less important. I don't know where you serve the Lord, in your church or maybe in some ministry. What you do is very important in the eyes of God. There's no such thing as less than. No such thing as being unimportant. We're all important. We have different roles. Every single role is important in the eyes of God. So I simply want to say to you, God's call to us is the call to be faithful to whatever He requires of us. The rewards are not always according to the size, as far as we're concerned. It's our faithfulness, doing our best. That's what God's looking for. So I would simply ask you, what way are you serving to spread the gospel of Jesus Christ? Whatever it may be, don't underestimate it. If God's called you to do that, it is very important. And remember, obey God. Leave all the consequences to Him.
1: 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Share it with them and then tell us what happened. 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
7: It's no accident that he said, I am the way, the truth, and the life. Now, will you notice? I am the way. The way to God is by a cross. There's no other way, but the way of the cross leads home. And he says, I'm the truth. And if you worship God, you have to come through the Lord Jesus, and you have to come in truth, the Spirit of truth. Then he said, I'm the life. And that's the veil that was rent in twain. He gave up his life. His life never brought us to God. It's his death that brought us to God. What a glorious picture that we have here in the tabernacle.
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3: The Bible has but one hero. His name is Jesus. The Bible has but one villain, Satan. The Bible has but one message, Jesus saves. That's it. That is it, friend. If you don't understand that, you don't understand what the Bible is all about. The hero of the Bible, Old Testament and New Testament, is Jesus Christ. The villain of the Bible, Old Testament and New Testament, is Satan himself. The message of the Bible, Old Testament and New Testament, is Jesus saves.
2: 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The Old Testament and the New Testament tell the same story of Jesus Christ. The entire Bible expresses the fulfilled prophecy and united message that Jesus saves. Psalm chapter 22 greatly details the crucifixion of Jesus Christ 1,000 years before he was born. If you have your Bible, turn there to Psalm 22 now, as Adrian Rogers shares more about the Old Testament Calvary.
3: Find the heart of the Bible, the book of Psalms, and then find what, in my estimation, is perhaps the most remarkable psalm of all of the Psalms. You may think I'm talking about Psalm 23, but I'm talking about Psalm 22, the Old Testament Calvary. The Old Testament Calvary. Let me tell you, one of the ways that I know that I know that I know that the Bible is the inspired Word of God. May I tell you how? Friend, it is fulfilled prophecy. No one could write a book like the Bible apart from divine inspiration. Not only fulfilled prophecy, but the wonderful unity of the Bible. In a moment, I'm going to read to you a psalm that is written 800 years before Jesus Christ, and it sounds like someone is standing at the foot of the cross writing this psalm. And I want to remind you that even while this psalm speaks of the nailing of Jesus to the cross, they pierced my hands and my feet. Crucifixion like that was not known till the Romans came. The Jews executed by stoning. And yet we have a picture of a Roman form of execution that was going to come 800 years later. And I'm going to show you from the Word of God how minutely God prophesied the death of the Lord Jesus Christ. But not only the fulfilled prophecy, but the wonderful unity of the Bible. The Old and the New Testament tell the same story. Learn this about the Bible, friend, and you'll know how to understand the Bible. The Bible has but one hero. His name is Jesus. The Bible has but one villain, Satan. The Bible has but one message, Jesus saves. That's it. That is it, friend. If you don't understand that, you don't understand what the Bible is all about. The hero of the Bible, Old Testament and New Testament, is Jesus Christ. The villain of the Bible, Old Testament and New Testament, is Satan himself. The message of the Bible, Old Testament and New Testament, is Jesus saves. I hope by now your appetite is whetted, and I want you to see this Old Testament Calvary. Look, if you will, now I begin to read in Psalm 22. My God, why hast thou forsaken me? Why art thou so far from helping me and from the words of my roaring? My God, I cry in the daytime, but thou hearest not. And in the night season, I am not silent, but thou art holy, O thou that inhabitest the praises of Israel. Our fathers trusted in thee. They trusted, and thou didst deliver them. They cried unto thee and were delivered. They trusted in thee and were not confounded. But I am a worm and no man, a reproach of men, and despised of the people. All they that see me laugh me to scorn. They shoot out the lip, they shake the head, saying, he trusted on the Lord that he would deliver him. Let him deliver him, seeing he delighted in him. But thou art he that took me out of the womb. Thou didst make me hope when I was upon my mother's breasts. I was cast upon thee from the womb. Thou art my God from my mother's belly. Be not far from me, for trouble is near. For there is none to help. Many bulls have compassed me. Strong bulls of Bashan have beset me round. They gaped upon me with their mouths as a ravening and a roaring lion. Note specially verses 14, 15, and 16. I am poured out like water. All of my bones are out of joint. My heart is like wax. It is melted in the midst of my bowels. My strength is dried up like a potsherd, and my tongue cleaveth to my jaws. And thou hast brought me into the dust of death, for dogs have compassed me. The assembly of the wicked have enclosed me. They pierced my hands and my feet. I may tell all my bones, they look and stare upon me. They part my garments among them and cast lots upon my vesture. I have divided the psalm this morning into three parts. I want you to see what I'm going to call the prophecy of the cross. Then I want you to see what I'm going to call the agony of the cross. And then, bless God, the victory of the cross. And if you love the Lord Jesus, and if you love the Word of God, you're going to be blessed today. Now, first of all, I want you to see what I'm going to call the prophecy of the cross. And I want you to see, as I've said, almost 1,000 years before Jesus Christ was ever born, almost 1,000 years, there is an account of the crucifixion of Jesus that sounds like an eyewitness standing at the very cross of Jesus Christ. For example, the very words that Jesus Christ would say on the cross. Look, if you will, in verse 1. My God, why hast thou forsaken me? Take your Bible and turn to Matthew 27 and leave it open in Psalm 22 and Matthew 27. Both of these together. Look, if you will, in verse 46. Jesus is on the cross, and the Bible says, in about the ninth hour, Jesus cried with a loud voice, saying, Eli, Eli, lama sabachthani? That is to say, are you ready? My God, why hast thou forsaken me? The exact words that are recorded in Psalm 22 came from the mouth of the Lord Jesus. Well, you say, Pastor, that's easy. Jesus just looked back and read Psalm 22, and when he was on the cross, he was quoting poetry. No, my dear friend, Jesus was not looking backward quoting poetry. David was looking forward quoting Jesus. It was a prophecy of what the Lord Jesus Christ would say on the cross. My God, why hast thou forsaken me? Secondly, look in verse 2 and see about the supernatural darkness that came that day when Jesus was crucified. Oh my God, I cry in the daytime, but thou hearest not, and in the night season, I am not silent. Now, my dear friend, the Bible teaches that when Jesus Christ was crucified, it was both day and night when he was crucified. For example, you're there in Matthew chapter 27. Look in verse 45. The Bible says, "Now from the sixth hour there was darkness over all the land until the ninth hour." Now let's get our chronology correct. Jesus Christ was crucified, according to the Bible, at 9 in the morning. He died at 3 in the afternoon. He was on the cross 6 hours. Why 6? Because he was dying for the sins of man, and 6 is the number of a man. But at noontime, that is at the ninth hour, which was noontime, ninth hour according to the way they reckon time, not after he'd been on the cross 9 hours, but at midday, it became dark. The heavens were darkened at noonday. I think of the sun that had looked down upon all of the filth and rape and murder and pillage and famines and wars. But the sun continued to shine. But when the Son of God hung on the cross, the glowing face of the sun in the heavens was veiled, and it became dark. And there were 3 hours of darkness and 3 hours of light when Jesus Christ was on the cross. How exacting is the Word of God? Look at verse 2. I cry, this is Psalm 22, "I cry in the daytime, but thou hearest not, and in the night season I am not silent." And then continue to read. Skip down to verse 7 and look at the words of those who ridiculed the Lord Jesus when he was on the cross. "All they that see me laugh me to scorn. They shoot out the lip. They shake the head, saying, 'He trusted on the Lord that he would deliver him. Let him deliver him, seeing he delighted in him.'" Now, the Bible prophesied that when Jesus Christ would be crucified, he would be laughed, mocked, ridiculed, and scorned. Go to Matthew 27. Look in verses 39 and following. "And they that passed by reviled him," who? Jesus, "and saying, 'Thou that destroyest the temple and buildest it in 3 days, save thyself if thou be the Son of God. Come down from the cross.' And likewise also the chief priests, mocking him with the scribes and the elders, said, 'He saved others, himself he cannot save. If he be the King of Israel, let him now come down from the cross, and we will believe him.'" An incredible thing. These are not prophecies fulfilled by the Lord Jesus Christ per se. These are prophecies about the Lord Jesus Christ fulfilled by his enemies, those who had the least to gain by the fulfillment of this prophecy. Go to verse 14, if you will. Look at it in Psalm 22. "I am poured out like water. All my bones are out of joint. My heart is like wax. It is melted in the midst of my bowels." This is what the Lord Jesus says of himself there upon the cross. "I am poured out like water." Well, what does that mean? Well, turn to John chapter 19 and verse 34. When Jesus Christ was on that cross, they came and they broke the legs of the thieves, one on one side and one on the other, to hasten death. But when they came to Jesus, he was already dead. And John 19 verse 34 says, "But one of the soldiers with a spear pierced his side, and forthwith there came out blood and water." I am poured out like water. And incidentally, they tell us that when this condition takes place, that when there's that fluid there around the pericardium and the heart cavity, and the blood and the water flow out together, it is a sign that the victim has been under great, great duress. Jesus literally died of a broken heart, and they poured out blood and water. As I studied this, I wondered if the things that break the heart of Jesus break my heart. Then next, I want you to notice in verse 14 of Psalm 22, it says, "All of my bones are out of joint." What would that mean? My dear friend, when they crucified an individual, they nailed him first to the cross, and then they took that cross and dropped it in a hole. Josephus, the great historian, the Jewish historian, tells us that when an individual's body nailed to a tree, nailed to a cross, was dropped into the hole, at that moment the bones went out of joint, only to increase the pain. With what detail the Bible prophesies the Lord Jesus' crucifixion, as these, the very sockets of his body, are twisted out of joint. Then the Lord Jesus Christ was filled with a blistering thirst. Look, if you will, in verse 15, my strength is dried up like a potsherd, and my tongue cleaveth to my jaws. What is a potsherd? That's a broken clay vessel. When the potsherd is broken, then there's nothing but dry clay. The Lord Jesus was full of thirst there upon the cross. And I read in John chapter 19 and verse 28, Jesus, knowing that all things were now accomplished, that the Scripture might be fulfilled, said, I thirst. Jesus had a ravening thirst in his body. But Psalm 22 verse 15 says, my strength is dried up like a potsherd, and my tongue cleaveth to my jaws. My dear friend, almost 1,000 years before it happened, by divine inspiration, the prophet wrote down that the one who would be crucified for our sins would cry out in thirst. Notice also how the Bible describes those who would perpetrate the crucifixion. Look, if you will, in verses 15 and 16. My strength is dried up like a potsherd, and my tongue cleaveth to my jaws, and thou hast brought me into the dust of death, underscore thou. And then, for dogs have compassed me, underscore that. And then in the last part of verse 16, the assembly of the wicked have enclosed me. Who crucified the Lord Jesus? God the Father crucified him, as we're going to see, thou. The Gentiles crucified him, as he speaks there of dogs. Do you know what the Jews call Gentiles? Two-legged dogs. And then the assembly of the wicked, what's he talking about there? The Jewish council. And there you have God the Father, the Gentiles represented by Pilate, and the assembly of the wicked represented by Caiaphas. All of these are they who nailed the Lord Jesus to the cross. And then, my dear friend, I want you to see how this one hanging on the cross was stripped of his clothing and hung there naked. Look, if you will, in verse 17. I may tell all my bones, they look and stare upon me. That is, the Lord Jesus Christ is hanging there absolutely, totally uncovered. Jesus Christ, who was perfect purity and undefiled modesty, was stripped naked to hang upon that cross. And the Bible tells us that that happened to him in Matthew 27 verse 28, and they stripped him and put on him a scarlet robe. And Matthew 27 verse 36 says, and sitting down, they watched him there. Amazing precision in this psalm. And then look in verse 18. They part my garments among them and cast lots upon my vesture. There were four minor pieces of clothing that a person would wear in this time, and one major piece. And the major piece would be an undergarment woven, a seamless robe. And read there in Matthew chapter 27 and verse 35, and they crucified him and parted his garments, casting lots, that is, rolling dice, that it might be fulfilled which was spoken by the prophet. David is called a prophet here. They parted my garments among them, and upon my vesture did they cast lots. You get this garment, you get this garment, you get this garment, you get this garment. And now when it comes to that one seamless robe, they cast lots for that one seamless robe. Incredible, amazing thing. Look again in verse 18. They part my garments among them and cast lots for my vesture. Now all I've done, dear friend, is take a few, not all, but a few of the incredible correspondences between what David wrote. I am telling you, 1,000 years before the crucifixion, they pierced my hands and my feet. How did that come to pass? Do you think that is happenstance? Do you think that just happened? No, my dear friend, that is the prophecy of the cross. Secondly, I want you to notice the agony of the cross. I want you to see the price that Jesus Christ paid for your redemption, that you might be here today, that you might be forgiven, that you might be saved, that you might be filled with the Holy Spirit, that you might have a hope that is steadfast and sure, and how you ought to praise the Lord Jesus, and how you ought to serve the Lord Jesus because of the suffering that he suffered. No one ever suffered like the Lord Jesus Christ. Others were crucified, but nobody ever suffered like Jesus, and I'll show you why. Jesus suffered at the hands of three. He suffered at the hands of God, he suffered at the hands of men, and he suffered at the hands of Satan. I want you to see it right here in this psalm. First of all, he suffered at the hand of a holy God. Now look, if you will, in verses 1 through 5. My God, my God, why hast thou forsaken me? Look in verse 15, if you will, the last part of verse 15. Thou hast brought me to the dust of death. Who crucified the Lord Jesus? God the Father crucified him. God the Father put him to death. You say, I don't understand that. Well, my dear friend, when Jesus Christ became the sin bearer, then Jesus Christ took the sin penalty. And the sin penalty is death. The wages of sin is death. You can read in Isaiah chapter 53 and verse 10 concerning the Lord Jesus, it pleased the Lord to bruise him. It pleased Jehovah to bruise the Lord Jesus Christ. And I read there in Romans chapter 8 and verse 32 that God spared not his own son, but delivered him up. Who delivered him? God delivered him. Who failed to spare him? God failed to spare him. Who forsook him? God forsook him. Who delivered him to the dust of death? God the Father. And he who had been in the bosom of the Father from eternity past now is forsaken of the Father and has become the object of the Father's wrath and the center of the Father's loathing, the Son of God. Have you ever thought about that? Have you ever thought what Jesus Christ took for you, my dear friend? That Jesus Christ took your hell. Jesus took your punishment. Jesus took the wrath, the fire of God upon himself. No wonder he prayed in the Garden of Gethsemane, Father, if it be possible, let this cup pass from me. Let it pass from me. Who crucified Jesus? Number one, my dear friend, the agony of the cross. He died at the hands of God, but not only at the hands of God, my dear friend, the holy hand of God, but also the hateful hand of man. Look, if you will, in verses 6 and following here. The Bible says, but I am a worm and no man, a reproach of men and despised of all of the people. I am a worm. Who is a worm? Jesus. Let this mind be in you, which was in Christ Jesus, who being in the form of God, thought it not robbery to be equal with God, but made of himself no reputation. Have you ever gotten that low? Have you ever said of yourself, I am a worm? A worm? A worm? He who made everything? A worm? You step on a snake, you'll strike back. You step on a worm, you just stepped on him. I am a worm. A worm. The worm spoken of here probably was the crimson crocus. A worm, when crushed, may die. Crimson dye. It's the same word that is used for worm is used in Isaiah 1:18. Yea, though you come now and let us reason together, saith the Lord, though your sins be as crimson. Same word that's used there. They shall be as wool. Thank God his crimson blood for our crimson sin, that we might be washed whiter than snow. I am a worm. He suffered at the hands of men. They stepped on him like he was a worm. Like he was a worm. The very Son of God. He shed his blood.
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7: Welcome to Apologetics with Carl Kirby. 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Deconstructionism seeped into the broader culture as institutions like the family, church, and government were accused of simply being arbitrary, man-made constructs used to oppress specific people. Today, it seeks to dismantle traditional marriage and biological gender. But deconstructionism ignores science, logic, history, experience, and most importantly, the Bible. Romans 13 tells us, "For there is no authority except from God, and the authorities that exist are appointed by God. God established the institutions of the family, church, and government, not people wanting to oppress those they disliked." And in contrast to all the wrong worldviews in society, there are good reasons to support the biblical worldview. We'll discuss that next time. For more information, go to hopetools.net and stay bold.

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6: And friends, we do thank you for joining us on Crosstalk today, and trust you'll find our topic today one that's, going to have a motivation factor behind it. You know, we often have read the passages of Scripture to go into all the world and preach the gospel, that Jesus gave instructions on being witnesses in Jerusalem, Judea, Samaria, and to the uttermost parts of the earth, that we're not to be ashamed of the gospel of Christ. It's the power of God unto salvation, and that we are ambassadors for Christ. We've read those passages, and yet some think, well, that's only for pastors. That's only for missionaries. It's only for those in vocational Christian service. Sadly, it's too often been said that the Great Commission has become the Great Omission, and yet others are convicted knowing, hey, I should be doing more to share my faith, but I don't know how to get started in the conversation, or are concerned that I might get something wrong or may not be able to provide an answer for a question that's asked of me. Others may just be embarrassed, and others think you should never discuss religion or politics with another, since religion is such a private matter and we should just keep it to ourselves. Well, maybe you have struggled in these or similar areas, and please know it's no mistake you're listening to our broadcast right now. If these are thoughts that have gone through your mind, it is really a divine appointment that you are listening to the broadcast today. It's our privilege to have with us Dr. John Sorensen, who is president and CEO of Evangelism Explosion International. It's a ministry that trains people how to share their faith in Christ and how to bring people from unbelief to belief. He's the daily speaker on Share Life Today, the author of books Well Done, Your Story Counts, and The Christ of Christmas, travels around the world for Evangelism Explosion. And Brother John, thank you so much for joining us today on Crosstalk.
7: Well, Jim, the pleasure is entirely mine. Thank you for asking.
6: So in life, John, we often like to look for exemptions, saying, oh, that doesn't apply to me. Let me ask you this as we get started. Are there any believers in Jesus Christ who are exempt from being a witness for him? Does the Bible provide any carve-outs?
7: You know, it really doesn't. And you know, oftentimes we immediately start doing what you're saying, carve out, and we think, oh, well, it doesn't apply to children, but The truth is, if children are born-again believers in Jesus Christ, they have the same instructions that you and I have been given. And that's true all the way up until the very day before we march into eternity, that every day that we're here, we've been given an instruction, and that's to carry the gospel to the ends of the earth.
6: Yeah, and as you have traveled and you've interacted with people all across this globe, what are some of the recurring reasons you hear as to why people are not sharing their faith?
7: Well, you know, I hear a lot of reasons that people give, but as Dr. Kennedy used to famously say, reasons, you know, these are really just lies that are just kind of wrapped in a skin of a reason that we come up with. But we say all kinds of reasons, like we don't know how, we're afraid, we're pretty sure that if we say anything to a family member or to a friend, that it could make it worse, it could push them further away from God. Wouldn't it be better just to wait until God sends the right person to do that? And you know, just all kinds of reasons. And you know, honestly, Jim, I've been at conferences, and it just befuddles me, where the speaker, and I won't mention them because I don't want to embarrass anybody, but well-known people will say pretty much what you said in the opening, and that is that it's the job of the professional evangelist. It's really not the job of common laity to be witnessing. And yet, what we know from history is that I'll set the negative. If we can't figure this out, if we cannot return back to the every believer is a witness model, then we will certainly not fulfill the Great Commission of Jesus Christ in our lifetime or perhaps ever. And so, you know, I'll say it the positive way.

0: power, that opportunity to be part of carrying this light of the truth of Christ to everyone.
1: I believe there's something that's really fundamental for us to understand as well. And I know you've pointed out in teachings that you have done that we've got to recognize, because sometimes we're afraid of failure, and we need to recognize that it's the Lord who does the saving. Mm-hmm. It's not some, you know, cleverly worded performance of our own, but it's Jesus Christ who does it. It's conviction of the Holy Spirit.
0: That absolutely is. And even convicting of sin and all that, that's not our job. And it's certainly not our job to cause somebody to believe. We have no such power. And, you know, the only thing we're able to do is to share. And we're witnesses. We're not even expert witnesses. We just share what it is that we've experienced, mm-hmm. what's happened to us, the joy, the peace, the happiness that God's given to us, all the fruits of the Spirit that are in our lives. And, you know, we just get to share that with folks, and He's the one who does that work. And toward your point, I remember when I first started doing EE, and I was doing my best, and yet the presentations that I were doing were pretty awful. And I can remember the first time when I said, "Does this make sense to you?" to somebody, and the lady said, "Well, yes, it does." And I wanted to argue with her. I wanted to say, "Wait a second, that couldn't have made sense. It didn't make sense to me, let alone could." Wow. And yet, by God's Spirit, He does mm-hmm. take this work that we do and turns it into something profitable in somebody's heart.
1: We're talking today with Dr. John Sorensen, President and CEO of Evangelism Explosion International. And Brother John, this morning I was in a hospital setting with someone who was going through a surgical procedure, and as we went through the waiting room where patients were waiting to be called or loved ones were standing by, you know, waiting to hear from the surgeon, I turned to my wife and I just said this. I said, every one of these people has a story. And John, I'd like to point out, and you've addressed this in your book, Your Story Counts, every believer in Christ has a story. Tell us about this.
0: Yeah. Well, it's certainly what the book of Revelation says. It says we'll overcome Satan by the blood of the Lamb and the word of our testimony. And the truth is that our testimony is really God's story in us, our story, right? It's we're telling the story of God and what He's done in our lives. And you know, that's the truth of every believer. I've had a number of folks, Christians, who've said to me, "Well, John, I hear you, but, you know, the problem is that they've equated this idea of testimony or this idea of story with this fantastical story that you'll hear somebody get up in church mm-hmm. and share for a half an hour, 45 minutes of some horrific thing in their life, and they don't have anything to point to, so they imagine that their story doesn't count. And, you know, I remember it was, in fact, my very first semester of doing Evangelism Explosion. There was this lady on the team. We in teams of three, and usually we have both men and women on the team. This was the gal on the team. Her name was Gwen. And Gwen said this exact comment you just made. She looked at me and the trainer on the team and said, "My story just doesn't count." Mm-hmm. And I remember Tom's answer. He said, "Well, either one of y'all's lying, either you're lying or God's lying, one of the two, because what He said is true, your story counts." And Jim, I'm not making this up or even stretching it. We went out on what we call on-the-job training that night, where we went out to visit home, knocked on the door. This woman answered. She was literally crying as she answered the door. Turns out, as we're asking what she's crying about, she had been raising her granddaughter. Her daughter had been in prison, like the whole life of this granddaughter. And now at age 7, I think it was, the daughter just got out of prison that day, came and got the girl. The daughter and the grandmother didn't get along at this point still. And so she basically said, "I'm taking the girl. You'll never see her again." And out they went. And this woman was just beside herself, as you can imagine. And we're standing on this doorstep, and Gwen began to cry. And she says, "Well, that's my story. I thought that didn't matter." And so mm-hmm. she began to share the testimony about how that very same thing had happened to her, and that God had given her peace in the midst of this incredibly hard day. And so, you know, we got into that home today, you know, that for or that day, and you know that for the first hour we didn't do anything but just listen and cry and commiserate. But we did have an opportunity to share the gospel of Jesus Christ, and that lady not only came to Jesus, but she immediately started coming to church and sat next to Gwen pretty much every Sunday. And it was that insignificant story, at least that's in Gwen's mind, mm-hmm. that was the bridge that allowed us to share the gospel.

0: hospital. Had it just been me and Tom, we'd have been out there on the doorstep still, you know. Yeah. And but the fact that God had given Gwen the same story so that the gospel could be heard that day. And we're not the ones that are wise enough to say what's a good story and what's a bad story. Mm-hmm. We don't know. The truth is only God knows that. And but he's given us the story, and so we ought to with some confidence be looking for opportunities to share the story that he's given to us. And one last comment I'd say, Jim, you know, for folks like you who've walked with Jesus for a long time, and me as well, he hasn't given us just one story.
1: Right.
0: He's given us dozens, I would even go so far, hundreds of stories. Probably in that waiting room you were talking about today, you could have connected with pretty much anybody in the room with a story that was something like what they were going through today.
1: So,
0: and, you know, what a privilege.
1: John, you know, there's no doubt those listening right now who said, you know, I've never considered my own story before. I don't have this dramatic life change from alcohol and drugs, something of that nature. So guide that individual who's never considered their story before. How can they turn their story into being a witness? How do we prepare the story?
0: Yeah, great question. Well, and I'll say first, you know, there are folks that I meet that have come to know Jesus at a pretty young age, five, six, seven, and those were genuine conversions. They probably don't have a lot of the before Christ in their life. And many folks that I find like that will actually focus only on the positive element. But like, there's a gal who works with EE, her name is Beth Workman, and she works with children. And Beth's testimony will start with, I'm so glad for the things Jesus has saved me from. And she can mention many things that she's watched other friends go through, but she's not had to go through in her life. And, you know, there's what a blessing it is that God has given some people the ability to avoid quite a lot of the challenges that we have. And that's an absolutely viable testimony. You can simply focus in on the positive things that Jesus has given you. But for most of us, I came to Christ when I was 26 years old. I have a pretty good memory of what my life was like before Jesus. And so for most of us that are in that kind of a boat, it's very powerful to come up with at least one thing or two things or 10 things that are different about you today. Now, the first thing I'd say is that when you say the word testimony, try to take it out of your mind that we're talking about an hour-long conversation that starts on the day you were born. Instead, we're going to focus on just one thing, and I'll give you an example. Like, if you were to look on, by the way, Jim, I'll just share with your listeners that we have a website that we've developed just for helping people build their testimony. It's called whatsmystory.org. Whatsmystory.org. 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
2: 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Dr. Morris, how much can scientists tell about an animal from its fossils?
3: Chris, they can tell quite a bit, but oftentimes they claim too much. Let me give you an example. Recently, a few fragments of teeth were found in Morocco of a mammal no bigger than a small dog. But the evolutionary discoverers claim that it was of a small elephant. Evidently, the molars were more similar to elephant molars than anything else. But they didn't stop there. They claim that this particular elephant didn't even have a trunk, and that he hid in trees and hunted at night. Cut me some slack. How can they tell this from a few tooth fragments? Now, I'm not sure what this animal was, but I'm quite certain you can't look at a tooth and know all that. Evolutionists should stop telling evolutionary stories and get back to Genesis.
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1: 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Dr. John Sorensen is with us today. Many of you hear his voice on the commentary, or the daily program, I should say, Share Life Today. Many helpful tips coming day after day after day on being a witness for Jesus Christ and, yes, indeed, sharing your story. And Dr. John, that's what we're talking about right now, is sharing our story. And we just gave out the website, whatsmystory.org. Friends, that's a great site to go to learn more on this. But help us, if you would, Brother Sorensen, to know exactly how do we go about developing this story? How do we prepare this story? What are some important pointers that you have for us?
0: Well, thank you. And yeah, if you go to that website, whatsmystory.org, you can search for mine. It's up there, and you'll see a little bit about what I'm sharing right now. And so in the early days of my learning to witness, somebody challenged me to develop a testimony. And as I was thinking about, what was it that was so different about my life today than what I was like before? And before I received Jesus, I used to be absolutely petrified of dying. And after I came to know Christ, God really removed that fear of dying. So that's an illustration of a before-after kind of a story. And so as I think about this before, now I can just say words like that, and you'd hear them, you'd understand them intellectually, but how much better if I can illustrate them? And so I would say something like, before I came to know Christ, I was absolutely petrified of dying. My dad died when I was 19 of cancer, and it was a pretty horrible thing to watch happen. And it really shook me. It shook me all the way to the core. I was so afraid that there were people, friends, relatives that died, and I couldn't even be around them when they were significantly sick. And I remember one day specifically the fact that I didn't go to my granddad, who I loved more than life itself. I couldn't go to his funeral because I was so petrified. And then one day, a guy shared with me some really great news, and it changed my life. In fact, I'll never forget, that was on a Monday morning. On Friday, I had the opportunity to be on an airplane, and it was an airplane that was going from Chicago to Newark, New Jersey. I was going to visit this gal that I was dating, and I was excited about that. The plane gets up in the air, pilot comes on and says some pretty awful news. He says, folks, we don't have any hydraulic fluid. We don't know if we can put the landing gear down. We're pretty sure we can't hold the landing gear down. He said, and I'm not joking, Jim, he said, if you know how to pray, now is a really good time.
1: Wow.
0: And the whole plane was freaking out. And, you know, that was back in the day. You could actually call people. There was a phone on the back of the seat in front of you, and mm-hmm. people were calling their kids and saying goodbye. And, I mean, it was something. But I remember sitting there in that seat on that Friday night on my way from Chicago to Newark. He said, we're going to go on, dump whatever fuel, try to make a landing. He said, as I'm sitting there in that seat, I was thinking, you know what? I'm not afraid to die. I actually laughed out loud, and the poor guy sitting next to me thought I was insane. I'd lost it or something. Mm-hmm. And by the grace of God, I had a tract that this man who had led me to Jesus on Monday had given to me. And I literally walked this person sitting in the seat next to me through this tract, reading every word, Jesus, who he is, what he did. And that was the very first person that I had the privilege of leading to Jesus, was this man sitting on a plane next to me. But it came out of this testimony of not being afraid of dying. Mm-hmm. And by the way, Jim, as I share that with people, you know, one of the things, especially with young people today, is they're so interested in experience, an experiential bit of, and if you're willing to share your experience, they'll listen. And I honestly can't recall one person. When I get to the end of that and I say, now would you, the greatest thing is that I know for sure I've got eternal life. Would you want to know what that man shared with me that made such a difference in my life? I don't think I've ever had anybody say no. And then I'm able to just walk through and share the gospel, grace, man, God, Christ, faith, how it is that a person can know for sure they're going to heaven. Mm. And this is the news that's so changed my life. And it isn't just that one testimony of not being afraid of dying. I can literally go through the fruit of the Spirit. I have joy when it doesn't make sense. I have peace when it doesn't make sense. I have patience when it doesn't make sense. I have faithfulness, gentleness, self-control. I mean, on and on I can go through and explain how it is that God is changing me to be a different person than I used to be. And every one of those is a testimony I can use.
1: We're speaking today with Dr. John Sorensen from Evangelism Explosion International and speaker on Share Life Today. And Dr. John, we find it very easy in talking with people to mention something about the weather, or for guys that may be on sports or shopping or whatever it may be. But starting a gospel conversation gets to be a little difficult, and we wonder how can we enter into such a conversation? Do you have some pointers for listeners on starting a gospel conversation?
0: Well, and of course, it'll have a little difference as to whether it's somebody that you know versus mm-hmm. somebody that you don't know. It's pretty easy for me with people that I don't know. By the way, people who say it's easier to witness to friends they don't know with, they're actually not. It's disingenuous. It's not true. It's actually much harder to witness to friends. And so people who say, well, I'm going to get to know this person for a while, that's the challenge, is once you've known some. But let's talk about the stranger or the person we've just met. Mm-hmm. The easiest day to do it is the day you meet somebody. And so, like, for instance, I was on the college campus of the University of Tennessee last week, and I saw a young man standing there in the right outside the library, walked up to him, and I said, excuse me, young man, you know, I'd just love to chat with somebody a minute. Do you have a second? He goes, well, yeah, okay, I can spare a minute or two. And I said, you know, I'm just trying to figure out what's going on with people spiritually here at the University of Tennessee. Can you tell me, you know, do you have any sort of spiritual background? Are you involved in any sort of group here at and this is a junior in college, and his name's Christian, of all things. And we ended up in this wonderful conversation. It was very easy for me to say, you know, Christian, I got to tell you, you know, one of the great joys that I have is helping people discover, you know, joy in their relationship with God. You know, can I ask you a couple questions? And he was fine with it. I asked him, do you know for sure you're going to heaven? He said, no. And I said, what would you say to God if he said, why should I let you in? And he said, well, I'm trying to be a good person. And I mean, it was an interesting and by the way, it ended up with him praying to receive Jesus just 30 minutes later.
1: Wow, praise the Lord.
0: But that's, yeah, but that's easy when you're starting with a stranger. And by the way, I've had plenty who have said, no, I don't want to talk to anybody about spiritual things. And you just thank them and move on to the next one, because we're looking for divine appointments, right? We're looking for people that God is working in their life, and that we get this extreme privilege of joining him in what he's doing in their lives. And so that's one scenario we just talked about with strangers. That's a pretty easy thing. When you're talking to friends, it's a little bit different. However, every statistic that we see right now says that people are more open to spiritual things now than they have ever been. And I mean, and not by a little, by almost double what it was even just 20 years ago here in America, that more than 60% of the folks that are walking the streets of America today have a general interest in talking to somebody about spiritual things. By the way, I got done talking to Christian, this young man. I just said I got the privilege of leading to Jesus. Mm-hmm. At the end, as we're going through and we're talking through how a person grows and what's that like and how do you get plugged into a church and where do you find a church, and we're talking about all this stuff, and he literally starts to cry at a point where I didn't expect it. And I said, what's going on? And he goes, there is nobody in my life that I can talk to about what we're talking to about right now. Right. There's nobody. I don't know a single person. And had you not walked up to me, I would have never known the answer to these questions. Mm-hmm. And how immensely sad, Jim, we look around, we see churches everywhere, we think, well, anybody would just go, why don't I walk into a church and ask them the question? But people don't do that, and they're for whatever reason, that is not the normal way of thinking today. And so, you know, but I said that 60%, that's about the number we're seeing, it goes as high as 70%, are interested today in having a spiritual conversation. So if I could give you one hint, one idea, you could say to your friend, you could say to your family, you could say to those that you're related to, even in a distant way, hey, I got to ask you a question. There's a study I just heard about on this show, and where Jim and Don were saying that 60% or more people in America are open to spiritual things. And I just got to thinking about this. I've never offered that to you as a friend. Would you be interested in having a conversation about spiritual things? And I just want you to know that if you are, I'm your guy or I'm your gal. Mm. And, you know, my wife and I very intentionally started going to these RV rallies. We have an RV, and we started going to these RV rallies so that we could start meeting people that we don't know are Christians or not. We just didn't really have anyone in our life that, and quite a number of these folks have become friends, as you can imagine, over the 5 or 6 years that we've done this now. Mm-hmm. Well, they also know that we're the folks that are willing to talk to them about spiritual things, because we've said it over and over and over again. And we've had, I can't even tell you how many times somebody's knocked on our RV and said, hey, can we have that conversation? Will you come out? There's something going on I could use some prayer for. Mm-hmm. And we've become the chaplains to the Fleetwood Motorhome Association, and we're the ones you go to if you want prayer. But my point being, I think you have to identify yourself as that within the groups mm-hmm. that you're in. You have to be willing to stand up and say, that's who I am. I'm that person that you can go to, that you can talk to about spiritual things. And, you know, how sad it would be. We've done this with all of our neighbors. We've done this with all of our family, of course, as you'd imagine. But, you know, we want to make sure they know that we are the ones that you're welcome to talk to about spiritual things. Mm-hmm. And because of that, it's given us a lot of opportunity over the years.
1: Wow. And that's a tremendous way, John, that you've just presented here for us. And I think about coworkers, you know, the people you're working with every day, and you know people go through different scenarios. And if they knew that, hey, I'm the one you can come talk to about spiritual things, what an open door of opportunity that becomes.
0: Now, it does mean that we have to act a certain way.
1: Yes.
0: Those two have to go together. After I started telling folks, you know, before being called into Christian ministry, I was in the secular world for many years, and I did that with the folks that I worked with, but it required that I had to kind of be careful with what I did and what I said and how I did it. But that's all right.
1: Yeah,
0: I need that anyway.
1: I think it was Ron Hamilton as Patch the Pirate said, your walk talks and your talk talks, but your walk talks louder than your talk talks.
0: That's the fact. Yes, yeah, so. They've got to line up. There's no doubt about it. Mm-hmm.
1: Dr. John Sorensen with us today. We're just a minute from a break, but I know, John, you've talked in your writings and your recordings even about doing practical things and some things that may be mundane, even like riding an elevator is an opportunity to share the gospel.
0: Yeah, and I've seen people, you know, the guy who led me to Jesus was famous for stuff like that. And then, of course, we know of guys like Dr. Bill Bright, who, you know, every conversation with Tom Stebbins, this man who led me to Jesus, was about Jesus. It was impossible otherwise. And I've done my best. I have to tell you, Jim, that's a little more of a stretch for me, but I've done my best to bring Jesus into every conversation.
1: Yeah.
0: But I think it's a conscious effort that we have to say, that's what I'm going to be about today.
1: We're going to take a quick break, and though I've got many topics I'd like to ask John Sorensen here today, we're going to talk about using social media, how you can use your social media accounts to share your faith in Jesus Christ. What are some tips that John would have on that? And then we'll be opening phone lines to take your calls, your questions for him as well. We'll be back in 1 minute. This is Crosstalk coming your way from VCY America.
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1: Again, friends, that's sharelife.today. 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You can check that out. The other site we gave earlier, whatsmystory.org. So, John, today people have all kinds of social media accounts, and you encourage people to share their faith online. So what thoughts do you have on this matter?
0: Well, and, you know, it's kind of to the point we said a few minutes ago, if this is where your friends are gathering together, then, you know, and it's assuming that many of your friends are not Christians, what I would urge you to do is to constantly and regularly tell the story of what God's doing in your life. Every time that you wake up and God does something surprising in your life, share that on social media. And, you know, and I think too oftentimes we imagine, kind of like Gwen, when we were talking about her story, that people aren't open or are not interested, or it's preachy to talk about something Jesus did. But I think we have to take a decision as believers. We're in the world, but we're not of it. Mm-hmm. And I think as we live in the world, we should be bragging on God and what he's doing in our life. And so at some point, I just took the decision that everything God does, he surprises me with. If there's anything where I go, wow, that was really cool, a ray of sunshine that hit me in my face today, or whatever that might be, I'm going to share that story, and I'm going to allow people to see my experience of God today. And it's really opened up a lot of opportunities. Now, I have to say, I think that it's also caused me to reconsider my use of social media. To where I, for me, it is only today about ministry. I don't do anything except talk about God and talk about what Jesus is doing, and urging people to be part of that. And so it's really caused me to rethink the whole point of social media and what's happening with it. But, you know, use it, no matter how, whatever it is that you're doing in social media, make sure, don't ever say to yourself, well, yeah, but they don't want to know about what God's doing in my life today. Don't believe that. That's not true. Go ahead and share those stories about what God, these precious things, these little touches of God in your life today. Make sure everybody knows about those. And what you're going to find is a lot of people are going to start asking, hey, what's going on there that would lead you to that?
1: Sure. And at the same time, you can make individuals aware if you want to have a spiritual conversation, get into contact
0: with
1: me. I'm here. Yep, I'm here.
0: Yeah, that's right. And by the way, I mentioned whatsmystory.org, but when you get done building your website, your testimony on What's My Story, there will be a particular web address that will take a person directly to your story, and you can begin to share that at the bottom of emails and in your social media. You can say, hey, maybe you'd like to see my story, and here it is. And then you share that address, and voila, they're into your story, and you get to see that they looked at it. And if they're interested, it even says on that site, would you like to know how this happened? And it takes them into the gospel. So it gives an opportunity for you to start to point people toward Jesus.
1: Okay. Again, friends, that gateway is whatsmystory.org to go to. Our phone number to Crosstalk today, perhaps something that's been said on the program has sparked a question in your mind, a question you'd like to ask Dr. John Sorensen today. Our phone number is 1-800-733-9829. Looking for questions today, or if you've got a very brief comment you'd like to make, 800-733-9829. Our program today, Crosstalk. Rostock, Dr. John Sorensen, on sharing Christ. And John, earlier you used the term divine appointments. That's something that's important for us to have our eyes open for, is it not?
0: It is, absolutely. And, you know, I believe that God gives us divine appointments, all of us, divine appointments every day. And sometimes, if I'm honest, I would say I walk right past him, and there have been times I've really kicked myself with, wait a second, that was just a divine appointment, and yet I missed it. But I've trained myself to start looking for them. I'm asking them of God every day when I get up, before my feet hit the ground. I'm saying, Lord, use me today. Let me see these things that where you want me to join in something you are doing. What I've discovered, Jim, even with this young man, Christian, I mentioned Christian a minute ago and the fact that he gave his heart to Jesus. Well, I've started asking a question at the end. I've said, but this really wasn't a surprise to you that we met today, was it? And even in this case, Christian goes, well, actually, no, now that you say it, you know, I'm rooming with another guy who happens to also be a Catholic, and for whatever reason, this other young man had gotten quite angry at the church and whatnot, and they were having a conversation just 2 days before, and Christian said out loud, I'm not angry with God. I'm actually not angry at the church. I'd actually like to know God. If I could know him, I would know him. Right. 2 days before we met. So this is the case that we're often seeing God work in people's lives, and we're getting to join him in what he's doing. That's what we call divine appointment.
1: Amen. Amen. Our lines are packed. Let's go to Maxine in Prairie du Chien, Wisconsin. And Maxine, you're on the air.
5: Yes. Well, thank you for this topic. I just wanted to encourage your speaker, Marlene, a friend of mine, and I will volunteer at the local prison, the chapel library, and we both have had experiences in our life and have had families that or family members that's been behind bars, and we aren't afraid to share that. And the men thank us for being genuine and for being transparent. Hmm. So your speaker's correct. People do want to hear your story.
1: Amen. Thank you, Maxine.
0: I love that. You know, and it's funny, I have a picture sitting in front of me right now, even as I'm sitting in my office, that was painted by a lady that was in prison, is recently out, but she came to know Jesus in prison. It's called Gracefully Broken. It's a beautiful picture. In fact, we're going to send it out to people and let them see it just to hear her story. But what an impactful story, to your point. I mean, the fact of what God, that's where she came to Christ, was in prison, and then she got involved in, within EE, we have a pretty active prison ministry here in the United States. We're in over 200 prisons across the U.S., and we have a lot of folks whose lives have been genuinely changed through the power of the gospel in prison. And oftentimes it takes being at the lowest spot in our life for God to kind of get a hold of us, and then seeing that story you're talking about, that testimony come alive in their life as they learn to walk with Christ. And there's actually a prison down in the Sarasota area in Florida. They actually let the ladies out of prison to come to a banquet that we do for them every year. It's just a hoot. And then they have to go back to prison when the banquet's done, and yet they trust them so much, and they trust us so much. And they understand what we're talking about, that telling this story is so important that it becomes who we are. As we learn to tell that story, it really becomes our identity. And then we are proud of it, as you said. You know, the truth is, I'm not proud of some of the things that I've done, but I'm proud of what it is that God's done through them.
1: Amen.
0: And you know, it gives us joy.
1: Thank you, Maxine. We have an anonymous caller from Milwaukee. You're on the air. Go ahead.
6: Hi. I want to thank you for the program today and the opportunity to ask questions. And if the guest has witnessed to people of the Islamic faith, does he have any suggestions or any precautions for women who may be reaching out with the gospel? Thank you.
1: Okay, thank you.
0: Well, I'm not a woman, and I don't know that. I mean, I have daughters, and so I can kind of try to think of it in that perspective. Let me make a couple of comments first, and that is that there are really only two religions, if you will, in all of the world: the do religion and the done religion. And you know, they take those two forms: the do this, the series of things we do, and if we do them somehow, it's like climbing a ladder up to God. And certainly Islam fits into that category. There are quite a number of others do as well. Mm-hmm. Even, sadly, some turn Christianity into a set of do lists, and that would have been the story of my life up until when I heard the gospel. But then there's the done religion. Jesus paid it all, to him I owe. Sin had left a crimson stain, but he washed it white as snow. So I try to keep that in mind when I'm speaking with people of any faith, and certainly Islam is one of those. Mm-hmm. Yeah, you know, the truth is that only the done religion has the Holy Spirit. And so those who have come to know Jesus, who put their faith in him, him alone, in his work on the cross, the Bible says we're filled with the Spirit. Well, that's it. There are only the people that are filled with the Spirit and the ones that are not. And so every other religion is a nominal religion, if you'll allow me to say it that way, in name only. There certainly are things that you do and, you know, creeds that you agree to and whatnot. So I've tried to keep that in mind every time that I'm sharing my faith with Muslims. And I do a lot in the Middle East and in Africa and all over the world, and certainly even here in the United States. And I'm not ashamed of sharing the gospel. One last comment I'll make, but just about Islam in particular. Again, I said the Holy Spirit. Because of that, I am different. I am allowed, I am able to do things. I can love people that I never used to be able to love, and all because of the Holy Spirit in me. And so I tend to really focus, I know we've talked about this on the program so far, but our story matters, and I tend to focus on the life change that has occurred within me, because again, that's a puzzle to them. You know, I can tell you about one instance. I was in Hyde Park in England. This is back in the day when you could get up on a box and say anything you wanted to say. Sadly, that's not true anymore, mm-hmm. but it used to be the case. And I remember this one instance. I got up on the box and I said, you know, I love Jesus. Jesus is my Lord and Savior. In fact, he's God. He came from heaven to earth. He lived a perfect life, and I've put my trust in him. He offers me this gift of eternal life, and I got it. You know, and I said this on the box, and as you can imagine, it started a conversation that went on for about a half an hour with this guy from Somalia just mm-hmm. yelling and screaming at me and calling me every name in the book and spitting on me, literally. I'm not joking. And on and on, and finally he had to take a breath. And I said to him, I said, young man, you know, here's the thing you should know. You are so fortunate that you've met me today and not 25 years ago. Because wow. If you met me 25 years ago, I'd have taken one of the rocks that are here in the ground, and I would have hit you upside the head with it. And frankly, you deserve somebody to do that. But that's not how I feel about you today. But that's not because of me. That's because of what God's done in me through the power of the Spirit. Yeah. I said, I'm honestly going to say something to you that you're not going to believe, but I honestly believe it, and that's, here it is. I love you, and I wish that you would know what it is that I know. And I just using, and by the way, that's not me. I don't have the capacity mm-hmm. to love strangers like that, but God's given that to me. I can tell you about sitting at a Starbucks coffee shop in downtown Chicago at 11 o'clock at night after a clinic that we were doing at Moody Church, and I couldn't sleep, so I went over there, sat down at the only table that was open with this young man named Muhammad, and ended up sharing the gospel of Jesus Christ. But it was the love of God that made him want to hear it.
1: Amen.
0: And I don't have it. I really don't. Don't get the wrong idea when I'm saying that. That is not me, but that's God. And you put a caveat at the end, and you said, well, what about women?
1: We're up against a break. Dr. John Sorensen is with us, and friends who are on hold, stay there. We'll get to your calls here just momentarily. Our number, 800-733-9829. 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
7: 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Recently, Elon Musk, he compared some of Neuralink's medical technology to, quote, Jesus-level technologies, end quote. That was during a virtual appearance at the Samsung International Smart Mobility Summit in Tel Aviv. He said so because they have helped paralyzed people regain communication and mobility, or some to be able to restore their sight. Well, here's the problem, Elon. Jesus did not have to rely upon any technology, and they were healed 100%, not partially. Isn't it interesting, the technocrats, the transhumanists, they keep telling us about Jesus-level technologies or powers, some of them brag they're creating an AI God. I don't know about you, but this seems, again, to be setting the culture for a, well, a false prophet and the Antichrist and an image in the temple.
1: 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And to the other caller as well, certainly we want to use wisdom and discretion, John, as we go about in our witness. And sometimes it's appropriate just even handing somebody a gospel tract, correct?
0: It sure is. Yeah, I use them all the time.
1: Mm-hmm. Okay, let's see. Our number, 800-733-9829. Stephanie is calling from Wilmington, Delaware. Hi, Stephanie. You're on the air.
8: Yes, thank you. Thank you, of course, for your show. I listen to it all the time in the car. And thank you for the guest that's come. It's very interesting. I just had an idea I wanted to share that, you know, may help other people as well besides his thoughts and what he's offering. I do a lot of sharing of different scripture and things through Facebook, not just Facebook friends, but I'll post it to other people. Like I signed up for Reels, I started getting scripture, and then I started getting other ideas, and then you just click if you're interested, and I'll get like a cat will be on with a, you know, like, and I'll have scripture on it and say good morning, and it'll say something from the gospel. And I'll do that. I'll just hit the button and share it with my Facebook friends or post it. Or, you know, so some things will be related to me that day and some things won't. But it's just an idea that I wanted to share that I found for me. I'm a nurse aide and I'm on the road between clients' homes. And it's nice to hear things and learn. And then it's also fun that way. I can kind of feel like I'm spreading the gospel that way.
1: Indeed.
8: You know, on a personal level, you know, a
1: great,
8: different personal level.
1: Thank you, Stephanie. So. And John, you know, she is taking, you know, the abilities that she has in creative ways, being that witness of the gospel.
0: I love that. And, you know, she's exactly right. Scripture is powerful. You know, there's two things that are going to survive forever, and that's the souls of men and the Word of God.
1: Mm-hmm.
0: And the fact that we have this privilege. And again, I think what's so great is if you can relate that to your life, like you said, the good morning, to things that are going on, here's something that where God spoke to me today, and I got this message from God, and I'd love sharing it with you. But it's adding that experiential element to it, I think, is just so powerful.
1: We have Therese that is calling next. Hi, Therese, you're on the air.
9: Hi, thank you. I just wanted to leave a tip for talking about something difficult. that's necessary when we're talking to people, and I tend to be around a lot of technical and scientific types, but when we're talking to people, if they can realize that they have a need for a savior, the door is, you know, more than half open. But that's usually a hard thing for us to say because that often offends people. They don't think about their need for a savior. So one of the things I use if we're outside or we can point to an animal or something, is to use how instinctual behavior is passed on from animals to their offspring, and say even like a bird, and then I can say, wow, just imagine what's all in my DNA. All the things I've ever done are in my DNA. And then that to me is usually the other door where I can say I'm so grateful for my Savior Jesus Christ and the things he's done on the cross to wash away what's all trapped in my blood. And I have, you know, I've been washed white and clean and given a new slate. So I'm just trying to add to your pack of your list of things that you can use to talk to people.
1: Great. Thank you, Therese.
0: And that's exactly right. And so she's shown that she's got an awareness to the situation she's in. And then the question is, how do I bring Jesus into this conversation? And, you know, and once we do that, it is the name of Jesus that has a tendency, well, not a tendency, it's an absolute. It pushes some away and it draws others. And so, again, if we believe that there are divine appointments, people that God is like in charge of this grand mission control up in heaven, and he's weaving together, you know, folks, if you're ready to share, and then he's going to bring people into your life that are ready to hear. And so as we bring Jesus into the conversation, then we see the reaction. And, you know, I often try, you mentioned a minute ago the elevator thing, Jim, and that was Bill Bright, who would often get on an elevator, hit the button, and go up, down, when they will go up, we'll never come down. And the people would look at him. And by the way, there was a time when I thought that didn't work. And I was in, I want to say Cincinnati, and I get on the elevator, and I hit the button, and there's a whole family there, Hispanic family. I said, up, down, when they will go up, we'll never come down. I get off. And then I turn around, and they're standing behind me. And they've gotten off. That's not even their floor. The guy goes, I got to know what you meant. What did you mean?
1: Wow.
0: And I thought, that can't be true. That can't be true. And yet it was. And I got the chance to share Jesus with them. And the entire family accepted Christ. And now, you don't normally see that. Don't hear that story and get the wrong idea. Mm-hmm. But when you get in the same spot with God, basically, on his mission, within these opportunities, these relationships, these coworkers, as was just being said, really for us, the great challenge is, how do I get Jesus into this conversation and then let him do the work, and then I'll join him in it. And it's immensely fun.
1: Teresa, again, we thank you for the call here today. Dr. John Sorensen, our guest, and we don't have time for any additional calls, but we have just 90 seconds left, John. Would you speak to the person who said, I've never done this before. What level of encouragement do you have for them today?
0: Well, thank you, first of all, Jim, for having this conversation today. I think that's the main thing we want to say. The fact that you're bringing this up and you keep it in front is such a blessing, and for not just me, but for many. And to the ones who've never done it before, I just urge you, there's everything in your life you've never done before until you did it. And so, again, I would just get over yourself a little bit. It's not all about you. It actually is about God in you. And as Christ is in you, if you'll let him begin to speak through you, you're going to see some pretty amazing things happen. Remember the point in Scripture which says sometimes when you're before magistrates, different things, that God will give you the words?
1: Mm-hmm.
0: Well, this is one of those times. When you open your mouth for Jesus, then you're going to find that God is going to give you the words, and you're going to find it at the right time. And so just give it a try, and you'll learn to love it. You'll learn to start looking for those, and they're going to be as much of a blessing to you as to the people that you're speaking to, and it'll become the story of your life.
1: Amen. John, thank you so much for coming on today and for the enthusiasm you bring to this topic of sharing our faith, and we appreciate you taking time to do so.
0: It's my joy. Thank you.
1: Friends, again, check out the website sharelife.today. 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And again, to the person who's never done it before, that's true of everything. We have to go ahead and do it so that we have done it before as well. God bless you, friends. Thanks for joining us today on Crosstalk.
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0: With SRN News, I'm John Scott. U.S. forces carrying out new defensive strikes on an Iran military facility. That's after downing Iranian attack drones. The U.S. Central Command Forces reportedly shot down four Iranian one-way attack drones that posed a threat around the Strait of Hormuz. Iranian authorities easing a months-long internet shutdown that they cast as a wartime necessity, but that has cost the country's economy up to $40 million a day.
1: Iranians are beginning to regain internet access after authorities ended a months-long shutdown after the United States and Israel attacked Iran on February 28. The decision to lift some restrictions this week come as negotiators appear to be closing in on a more permanent truce. Apps like YouTube and Instagram are still heavily restricted. Many Iranians fear access could be cut off again at a moment notice. At the same time, the Iranian government is placing further distribution restrictions on foreign media operating within the country. I'm Lisa Dwyer.
0: Hamas confirming that Israeli airstrikes in Gaza City killed the new leader of Hamas's military wing. Mohammed Odeh was killed Tuesday, along with his wife and two of his children. The Congressional Black Caucus calling on major U.S. corporations to oppose Republican redistricting efforts to get rid of majority U.S. Black House districts.
2: The Black Caucus has sent letters to more than 250 companies asking them to condemn redistricting efforts that the lawmakers call coordinated efforts to silence Black voices at the ballot box. Several states have moved to get rid of congressional districts represented by Black Democratic lawmakers after an April U.S. Supreme Court ruling that severely weakened a key provision of the Voting Rights Act. Donna Water, Washington.
0: This is SRN News. New laws aimed at protecting places of worship across the country.
3: At least four states have passed legislation this year, making it a crime to disrupt religious services. Following a high-profile protest inside a Minnesota church, supporters, largely Republican lawmakers, say the measures go beyond existing trespassing laws to ensure people can worship in peace and help prevent clashes, especially amid concerns over violence targeting faith communities. Many houses of worship remain on edge over recent mass shootings and acts of violence targeting religion groups. I'm Bill Alexander.
0: The United Bible Society is marking a major milestone with a renewed global mission. The fellowship of 156 Bible societies celebrating 80 years with a new declaration titled The Bible for Tomorrow. Announced at a gathering in Jakarta, this pledge focuses on expanding scripture access for younger generations worldwide. This is SRN News.
4: Proverbs 18 and verse 7. A fool's mouth is his destruction, and his lips are the snare of his soul. Proverbs 18 verse 7. A warning in God's word against a loose tongue.
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1: Welcome to our continued reading in Leviticus chapter 7. We're beginning at verse 28, still reading about the laws of the sacrifices. And the Lord spake unto Moses, saying, Speak unto the children of Israel, saying, He that offereth the sacrifice of his peace offerings unto the Lord shall bring his oblation unto the Lord of the sacrifice of his peace offerings. His own hands shall bring the offerings of the Lord made by fire. The fat with the breast it shall he bring, that the breast may be waved for a wave offering before the Lord. And the priest shall burn the fat upon the altar, but the breast shall be Aaron's and his sons. And the right shoulder shall ye give unto the priest for an heave offering of the sacrifices of your peace offerings. He among the sons of Aaron that offereth the blood of the peace offerings and the fat shall have the right shoulder for his part. For the wave breast and the heave shoulder have I taken of the children of Israel from off the sacrifices of their peace offerings, and have given them unto Aaron the priest and unto his sons by a statute forever from among the children of Israel. This is the portion of the anointing of Aaron and of the anointing of his sons out of the offerings of the Lord made by fire, in the day when he presented them to minister unto the Lord in the priest's office, which the Lord commanded to be given them of the children of Israel in the day that he anointed them by a statute forever throughout their generations. This is the law of the burnt offering, of the meat offering, and of the sin offering, and of the trespass offering, and of the consecrations, and of the sacrifice of the peace offerings, which the Lord commanded Moses in Mount Sinai in the day that he commanded the children of Israel to offer their oblations unto the Lord in the wilderness of Sinai. And the Lord spake unto Moses, saying, Take Aaron and his sons with him, and the garments, and the anointing oil, and a bullock for the sin offering, and two rams, and a basket of unleavened bread. And gather thou all the congregation together unto the door of the tabernacle of the congregation. And Moses did as the Lord commanded him, and the assembly was gathered together unto the door of the tabernacle of the congregation. And Moses said unto the congregation, This is the thing which the Lord commanded to be done. And Moses brought Aaron and his sons and washed them with water. And he put upon him the coat and girded him with the girdle and clothed him with the robe and put the ephod upon him. And he girded him with the curious girdle of the ephod and bound it unto him therewith. And he put the breastplate upon him. Also he put in the breastplate the Urim and the Thummim. And he put the mitre upon his head. Also upon the mitre, even upon his forefront, did he put the golden plate, the holy crown, as the Lord commanded Moses. And Moses took the anointing oil and anointed the tabernacle and all that was therein, and sanctified them. And he sprinkled thereof upon the altar seven times, and anointed the altar and all his vessels, both the laver and his foot, to sanctify them. And he poured of the anointing oil upon Aaron's head, and anointed him to sanctify him. And Moses brought Aaron's sons and put coats upon them and girded them with girdles and put bonnets upon them as the Lord commanded Moses. And he brought the bullock for the sin offering. And Aaron and his sons laid their hands upon the head of the bullock for the sin offering, and he slew it. And Moses took the blood and put it upon the horns of the altar round about with his finger, and purified the altar, and poured the blood at the bottom of the altar, and sanctified it to make reconciliation upon it. And he took all the fat that was upon the inwards, and the caul above the liver, and the two kidneys, and their fat, and Moses burned it upon the altar. But the bullock and his hide, his flesh and his dung, he burnt with fire without the camp,

as the Lord commanded Moses. And he brought the other ram, the ram of consecration, and Aaron and his sons laid their hands upon the head of the ram. And he slew it, and Moses took of the blood of it and put it upon the tip of Aaron's right ear and upon the thumb of his right hand and upon the great toe of his right foot. And he brought Aaron's sons, and Moses put of the blood upon the tip of their right ear and upon the thumbs of their right hands and upon the great toes of their right feet. And Moses sprinkled the blood upon the altar round about. And he took the fat and the rump and all the fat that was upon the inwards and the caul above the liver and the two kidneys and their fat and the right shoulder. And out of the basket of unleavened bread that was before the Lord, he took one unleavened cake and a cake of oiled bread and one wafer, and put them on the fat and upon the right shoulder. And he put all upon Aaron's hands and upon his son's hands and waved them for a wave offering before the Lord. And Moses took them from off their hands and burnt them on the altar upon the burnt offering. They were consecrations for a sweet savor. It is an offering made by fire unto the Lord. And Moses took the breast and waved it for a wave offering before the Lord, for of the ram of consecration it was Moses' part, as the Lord commanded Moses. And Moses took of the anointing oil and of the blood which was upon the altar and sprinkled it upon Aaron and upon his garments and upon his sons and upon his sons' garments with him, and sanctified Aaron and his garments and his sons' garments with him. And Moses said unto Aaron and to his sons, boil the flesh at the door of the tabernacle of the congregation, and there eat it with the bread that is in the basket of consecrations, as I commanded, saying, Aaron and his sons shall eat it. And that which remaineth of the flesh and of the bread shall ye burn with fire. And ye shall not go out of the door of the tabernacle of the congregation in 7 days, until the days of your consecration be at an end. For 7 days shall he consecrate you. As he hath done this day, so the Lord hath commanded to do, to make an atonement for you. Therefore shall ye abide at the door of the tabernacle of the congregation day and night 7 days, and keep the charge of the Lord, that ye die not, for so I am commanded. So Aaron and his sons did all things which the Lord commanded by the hand of Moses. And it came to pass on the 8th day that Moses called Aaron and his sons and the elders of Israel. And he said unto Aaron, take thee a young calf for a sin offering and a ram for a burnt offering without blemish, and offer them before the Lord. And unto the children of Israel thou shalt speak, saying, take ye a kid of the goats for a sin offering, and a calf and a lamb, both of the first year, without blemish, for a burnt offering. Also a bullock and a ram for peace offerings to sacrifice before the Lord, and a meat offering mingled with oil, for today the Lord will appear unto you. And they brought that which Moses commanded before the tabernacle of the congregation. And all the congregation drew near and stood before the Lord. And Moses said, this is the thing which the Lord commanded that ye should do, and the glory of the Lord shall appear.

0: unto you. And here at the end of verse 6 of chapter 9, we'll end this reading and continue next time in verse 7 of chapter 9 of Leviticus.
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2: 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Colonel Bob McGinnis has written several articles and books on AI and why Christians should be very concerned. 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
2: Colonel Bob McGinnis, you've written many articles on AI. 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
4: Artificial intelligence is the new electricity of our age. It's going to transform much of our culture, our society, in ways that we haven't seen since the Industrial Revolution. Certainly what the Internet did to communications will have some sort of inkling as to what's happening. But at the same time, there are many concerns, many dangers. It arguably can rob mankind of its humanity. It can dumb us down. It can make us dependent upon machines. And I go into all these very important human discussions, and I use scripture throughout because I write this primarily for Christians who need to understand what this stuff is. Now, I go into some of the technology. You have to explain the technology, but you don't have to be a technocrat in order to appreciate what this is all about. And unfortunately, when this power is in the hands of the wrong people, and it will be, it can be used for some pretty serious and dangerous outcomes. And as I look across the landscape of the world today, people making decisions on artificial intelligence are not evangelical Christians. These are some pretty evil people or some pretty narcissistic people that have their own agenda, and it's not one. It's interesting that there is a campaign, even here in Washington where I am, to try to get government to act responsibly and to put the brakes on some of this. But at the same time, as I argue in the AI Cold War, as Vladimir Putin said a few years back, whoever controls AI controls the world. Like it or not, I think that there's some truth to that. It's not necessarily the ultimate outcome because Christ is going to return. However, in the interim, there's a lot of power there. And as rapidly as we're investing trillions of dollars in infrastructure, data centers and GPUs and all sorts of things that are associated with artificial intelligence, I don't think anybody's going to argue that it is not having an impact on our economy, on our culture, and to a certain degree upon people of faith. And I talk about what Scripture says in Genesis 11 and how the Tower of Babel, well, today this is the Tower of Babel. Artificial intelligence is all about mankind trying to replace God. And if you look at it in depth, as I do in The Final Algorithm, you'll come to the same conclusion, I think, that, yes, this is probably the most, I would say generously, the most ambitious effort to replace God. And the futurists that I read and listen to and have written about in the AI arena, they talk about salvific issues, they talk about eternal life, and it's all in the throes of artificial intelligence. And this is scary stuff, but don't be afraid. You might be a bit angry, and I can understand that, but you need to be educated. You need to understand this stuff. I think I do a reasonably good job of explaining it, but it changes every day.
3: 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This is Jay Johnson inviting you to join us every Monday through Friday for Prophecy Today. Remember, the Lord Jesus is coming, and it could be today. So let's keep looking up until.
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6: Have you messed up in your Christian walk for what seems like the thousandth time? As Christians, we carry a war within us. Our renewed heart longs to follow the Lord, but our sinful heart cries for the comforts of our old life. And when we cave to our sinful desires, we can feel hopeless, controlled by sin, and ready to give up. Is there any sense in trying? Has God Himself given up on us? Today we'll hear from a man whose life felt very much like this, until one thing changed. Here's Samuel Sierra to share his true story on this Unshackled Daily Devotional.
7: Ours was a loving family with 11 kids, and we went to church every week to learn of God. But I didn't commit my life to Him. I got married at 19 to a wonderful girl of 16. Two sons were born to us. But by then I was into drugs and thought I had control. But no one controls heroin. It stole my money, my integrity, and my family. I lost one job after another and finally told my wife about my addiction. I tried rehab, a psychiatrist, methadone. Nothing worked. After I stole even my son's savings and the family milk money, my wife told me to leave, and she divorced me. My parents sent me to the Dominican Republic to quit cold turkey, which I did for 3 months. But once I was back in New York, heroin strangled me again. Everyone gave up on me, but my mother, who prayed endlessly for my salvation. Finally, I went to a Christian rehab center, too ashamed even to lift my head during the worship service. But God was not ashamed to die for my sins. One day, I experienced Him as the loving Father He is, waiting to embrace me, and I opened my heart to Him. Jesus lifted my head and set me free of addiction right then, there, and for good. I stayed a year in the Bible program, then found my family. My wife forgave me, and we were remarried. I now pastor a church in Virginia with an outreach in Washington, D.C., for those who are lost as I once was.
6: Psalm chapter 86, verse 5 says, "For Thou, Lord, art good, and ready to forgive, and plenteous in mercy unto all them that call upon Thee." Friend, God is not tallying our failures to determine how much mercy He has left for us. It is endless. Samuel felt hopeless in his battle with sin until he entered into a life-giving relationship with God. You see, the beautiful thing about our position as Christians is we have trusted Jesus and Him alone for our justification. So, we have no reason not to try again and again and again to follow in the steps of our perfect Savior. And if our Heavenly Father will never give up on us, why should we? Will you receive this truth today? 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
8: This is FEBC Today with Ed Cannon, the president of the Far East Broadcasting Company. Ed, why don't you read this email that came to us from Korea?
9: I'm happy to, Wayne. He says, "Hallelujah, I thank God for His grace that saved me. Last October, while driving, I accidentally listened to FEBC Korea. And after 27 years, my relationship with God has fully been restored. Since then, I also shared the gospel with my father, and he accepted God as his Savior. Now, I pray for the salvation of my mother, older brother, younger brother, and their families who believe in Buddhism. I cannot do it myself, but only God will surely accomplish their salvation. Please keep praying for them."
8: I know what you're going to say. He didn't tune in accidentally, did he?
9: He didn't tune in accidentally. There are no accidents. And I love the fact that he says he cannot do it himself, but only God. You know, just like Jesus revealed to the Apostle Peter in Caesarea Philippi, he said to Peter, after he declared that he was the Christ, Jesus said to him, Peter, God has revealed this to you. And I think to myself, it's not FEBC, but it's God Himself who reveals the truth of the gospel of Christ to many listeners and resulting in their salvation. So let's keep praying for them, just like this man has asked. Pray for people who have yet to hear the gospel, that God would reveal to them the truth of the gospel of Jesus Christ for the purpose of their salvation.
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4: 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Nothing is missing. 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
2: Take your Bible, if you will, and let's look at Ephesians chapter 1. Ephesians chapter 1, and we're examining verses 15 to 23 in our current study, and looking at the resources that the believer possesses in Christ, the resources of the believer. Now, Paul's got three things in mind that he wants us to understand, three magnificent, incomparable truths. One, that we would understand the greatness of his plan. Two, the greatness of his power. Three, the greatness of his person. Let's look at verse 18. First phrase, the eyes of your understanding being enlightened. Now, this introduces us to a very important thought. The word here in the Greek for understanding is the word kardios, from which we get cardiac. The word means what? Heart. Literally, the Greek says, the eyes of your heart being enlightened. Now, we've got a problem with this term, so I have to explain it to you. Because for us, the heart refers to emotions. American culture has so designated the heart to refer to emotions, how we feel. But that is not the way the ancients looked at it, and that is not the way the Jews approached it at all. Let me show you. The Jews spoke about feelings, not in terms of the heart, but by using the word splenkna, the Greek word, and the word translates bowels. Okay? Now, we have a different significance for that word. We don't think of that word today. We don't say to our wife, I love you with all my bowels. That just, you know, something definitely missing in such a designation. But that is precisely the way the Hebrews would have spoken, and that is why that word appears so very, very frequently in the Bible. Why? Because the Hebrew always associated feelings with his, basically his organs right here in his stomach. We say we have a gut feeling. When you get nervous, you get an upset stomach. You get pain and anxiety right here. You feel things here. This is the area of feeling. You don't feel in your heart. You feel here. And the Hebrew saw things that way. For example, in Song of Solomon, when the bride and the bridegroom see one another, it says, my bowels were moved. In other words, there was a feeling of anticipation and excitement right in here. And it talks about that throughout the Old Testament. Even in Psalm 22, Christ is dying on the cross, and he talks about his bowels suffering agony and pain. And in Lamentations 2:11, when Jeremiah is crying over the destruction of his people, it says, and he hurts in his inward organs, right in here, in the bowels. It even uses the word liver. My liver is distressed, because this is where they feel it. And in 1 John 3:17, even in the New Testament, it says, if you see somebody who have need, how could you shut up your bowels of compassion? See, they felt it right here in the stomach. And the heart, you see, to the Hebrew mind, did not mean feeling. It meant thinking. Thinking. That's why the word cardios can be translated either heart or understanding. As a man thinketh in his, what? Heart, so is he. Out of the abundance of the heart, what? The mouth speaks. The heart is the thinking process. The heart of man is deceitful and desperately wicked, and who can know it? It's the thinking, it's the will, the thinking, the understanding part. And that's true all through the Scripture. So, watch this. The organ of comprehension for the believer is the thinking process, not the emotions. God is not trying to appeal to the emotion. He's trying to appeal to the mind and the will and the thinking, and that's what the term cardios means. Christianity is not designed to appeal to the emotions. Emotions are designed to do this. They are to respond to the mind. And when your emotions get in front of your mind, you're going to run wild. And any brand of Christianity that appeals at the emotional level and bypasses the mind is only asking for trouble, because it generates responses apart from truth. When the Holy Spirit works on the believer's mind, He enriches that mind to understand divine truth that is deep and profound, and thus to relate it to life. And that's exactly what Paul meant when he said to the Colossians in chapter 3, verse 16, you don't need human philosophy, you don't need human wisdom, you don't need legalism, asceticism, mysticism. This is what you need. You let the Word of Christ dwell in you, what? Richly. Colossians 3:16. That's the whole point. And I'll tell you something. If the Holy Spirit doesn't quicken the truth, it doesn't have the same effect. That's why Paul is praying, God, do this in their hearts. They know it. Maybe it's there in skeletal form. Oh, God, by your Spirit, drive it deep in their understanding. I'll give you a good illustration of it. Luke 24. And it's just, you don't have to turn to it. I'll just remind you of it. The disciples on the Emmaus Road, remember, they're walking along. Jesus is right beside them. And they've been with Jesus for 3 years, and what happened? They didn't know him, right? They knew him, but they didn't know him. I mean, they knew, but they didn't know. They had all the information, there he was, but they didn't know. And finally, it says in verse 31, and their eyes were opened, and they recognized him, and he vanished out of their sight. And then this comment, they said one to another, I love this, did not our heart, what's that mean? Our minds, our wills burn within us while he talked with us along the way and opened to us the Scripture. You see, to have the Scripture, to have the information, doesn't make your heart burn. It's when the Christ of God takes it and drives it deep in the heart that their hearts burned. And the same is true now. Christ is not here, but His Spirit is here. And His Spirit comes to us who possess the Word, and He makes it burn in our minds. That's His work. That's the eyes of your heart being enlightened, see. And what does He want us to understand when we're enlightened? The first thing I told you, the greatness of His plan. Look at it in verse 18. That you may know what is the hope of His calling and the riches of the glory of His inheritance in the saints. I don't know what else to say about that, folks, except that that says everything there is in the whole Bible, and I'm not going to start from the beginning to the end to tell you all of it. He just says, I hope they understand what you've got planned for them. I hope they understand what it means that you elected them and redeemed them and promised them an inheritance. I hope they understand what it means to have been called from before the foundation of the world, chapter 1, verse 4, chosen in Him, to have been redeemed in order to inherit all that there is in the kingdom of God that God could conceive for His children. Do you understand the plan, man? I mean, do you understand what's going on? That's what Paul's praying. Oh, God, may they understand that this is not some afterthought in human existence. This is the master plan of the eternal God forever and ever and ever. And you've been master planned into it from before the world began. That, beloved, is your identity. And Paul knows well that when you understand that, you'll be more apt to act like it. So he says, I pray that they would understand with their minds the eternal destiny of the Christian, ordained in eternity past, possessed in time, and anchored in the eternity yet to come. And Paul wants us to understand. Do you know what it ultimately means to me? All I ever think about is this. Someday I will be like whom? Jesus Christ. That to me is inconceivable. That I would be conformed to the image of His Son. That I would be like Him when I see Him as He is. That I would be a joint heir with Christ. That's God's plan. The greatness of His plan. And not only is it a great plan, but it's a rich plan. Look at verse 18. He just tells you what's involved. The riches of the glory of His inheritance in the saints. We're saints. We're the Hagios. We're the holy ones. Made holy in Jesus Christ. And there is an inheritance. Not only an inheritance, but the glory of it is of His inheritance. And not only that, but the riches of the glory of His inheritance. What does that mean? That just means that whatever God's got for us, there aren't words to describe it. It's too much. It's just as if Paul says it just goes on and on. The inheritance, the glory of the inheritance, the riches of the glory of the inheritance. You never hit bottom. It's a marvelous magnitude of the blessings of salvation that he wants us to understand. You know, when you get an understanding of this, you realize all of a sudden who you are. You are a child of God, and that's the beginning and the end of everything. And there's nothing more to seek. I mean, this is it, folks. What else are you going to ask for besides the riches of the glory of the inheritance of the saints? Somebody come and say, well, I think there might be a little more out there. We better seek. There's no more. Believers must understand their resources. That's the beginning. What a plan, and we're a part of it. Secondly, Paul prays that we not only understand the greatness of his plan, but the greatness of his power. The greatness of his power. Verse 19. And what is the exceeding greatness of his power toward us who believe according to the working of his mighty power? Now, this is really kind of humorous. The Holy Spirit wrote this, but he always used the human agent. And Paul here is trying to describe how powerful we are, and he just throws in every word he can think of. In fact, there are four different words for power in verse 19 alone. Four different Greek words for power. First, you see the word power. And what is the exceeding greatness of his power? That's dunamis, from which we get the English word what? Dynamite. Then there is it says, power toward us who believe according to the working. Notice this power is only for those who believe. It's for all those who are saved. There's no more power to get. It bothers me so much when people seek more power. More power, I want more power. There's no more to get, folks. The greatness, the exceeding greatness of his power is toward us who believe. Not who believe plus have a vision, who believe plus keep certain rules, who believe plus do this. It's just to those who believe. Now he goes on to say, according to the working, and he used another word, the word energeia, which is the base of our word energy. And then he goes on to say, according to the working of his mighty, and the word mighty is kratos, another word that could be translated power, is sometimes translated dominion. And then he ends with another word, power, which is iskus, which isn't the same as the other words. The first word, dunamis, means inherent power. The second word, energeia, means operative power. The third word, kratos, means ultimate power. The fourth word, iskus, means endowed power. And what Paul is saying is there's power, power, every way you cut it. And it's yours. And then it just bothered me. Here's some Christians saying, well, I don't know if I have the power to do that. Paul would say, that's why I'm praying for you, friend, that you'll know that. We have power, inconceivable, exceeding great power. We have power to evangelize. People say, well, I'm afraid I don't have power to witness for Christ. You have the power to evangelize. Listen, I'm not ashamed of the gospel of Christ, for it is the power of God unto what? Salvation. You have that power. You have the power to evangelize. The Apostle Paul went into Thessalonica in chapter 1, and he says, our gospel came not in word only, but also in what? Power and assurance. Power for evangelism. Secondly, God has given to us power to suffer and endure it victoriously. In 2 Corinthians 4:7, we have this treasure in earthly vessels, that the excellency of the power may not be of us, but of God. Therefore, he says, we may be distressed, but we're never cast down. And he goes on to say all of those things, and finally he sums it up by saying, we may bear in our body the dying of Jesus all the time, but we also know what it is to have that resurrection life. Power to evangelize, power to suffer, power to do God's will. People fear they don't have the energy, the resource to do God's will. In Philippians 2:13, it says, it is God who works in you to will and to do of His good pleasure. The power's there. Power to serve. Colossians 1:29, Paul says, it's His power working in me mightily as I labor. You say, I don't know if I have that power. Yes, you do. Acts 1:8 says, but you shall receive power after the Holy Spirit has come upon you. And the Holy Spirit came upon you when? When you're saved, you have the power. In fact, you've got so much power, you're dangerous. Ephesians 3:20 says, now unto him who is able to do exceedingly abundantly above all that we can ask or think according to the power that works where? In us. Incredible. Incredible power. Do you understand that? Don't go running around looking for something more. That's an affront to the gracious, total love of God, who in Christ has given us everything. Everything. In fact, he wants us to get a good understanding of this power, so he gives an illustration in verse 20. It's the same power which he wrought in Christ when he raised him from the dead and set him at his own right hand in the heavenlies. He says, look, you may question the power of God, but look at this. It's the same power that raised Jesus and took him to his coronation. And in case you're worried about whether or not God is going to be able to come off with his promise, whether or not God's going to get you out of the mess here to the glory there, just remember he did it in Christ and he'll do it to you because the power is still the same. That's really what he's saying. The whole message here is not so much that we understand the power for service as we understand the power for his keeping, his securing us, and fulfilling the marvelous hope that is ours in Christ. I suppose all of us doubt now and then and wonder whether God's going to really be able to pull it off. He pulled it off with Christ. He raised him out of the grave. He splattered the bands of death. He shattered the chains, and Christ came bursting forth alive, and he drew him to his side at heaven and crowned him King of kings and Lord of lords in majesty forever, and he'll do the very same thing for you. The Bible says he'll raise you out of the grave, and you will sit with him in the Father's throne. And it says just no reason to be insecure, because the same power that raised Christ and brought him to his coronation will do the same for you. So he says, I hope, God, that you'll help them by your Spirit to understand the greatness of the plan and the greatness of the power that will make the plan happen. And then he says, thirdly, that they'll understand the greatness of his person, his person. And he goes on to talk about Christ in verse 21. Far above all principality and power and might and dominion, and every name that is named, not only in this age, but also in that which is to come, and hath put all things under his feet, and gave him to be the head over all things to the church, which is his body, the fullness of him that filleth all in all. He just moves from talking about the resurrection and the coronation of Christ into talking about the majesty. His might is matched by his majesty. You know, it's so important that we know who it is that's in us. We have Christ. Christ secures us. Christ empowers us. Christ makes the promises of God yea and amen. It is Christ who holds us. You don't have anything to fear, nothing to lose. Everything is possible. Nothing more to seek. It's Christ here. What could be more? He giveth not the Spirit by measure. Paul said to Timothy, Timothy was getting kind of timid, and he was getting kind of beaten down. He was getting discouraged in his ministry, and some of the people were hassling him because he was young, and some of them were hassling him about his doctrine, and some Ephesian errorists were confusing him, and people were stringing out genealogies, and Timothy was kind of petering out of his ministry, and so He was getting a little bit discouraged, and Paul says, listen, fella, you better fan the flame a little bit, man. You better stir up the gift of God that's in you. You better get the act back together. Take a little wine, get your stomach organized, get your gift organized, and then he says, above all, do this, 2 Timothy 2:8, remember the Lord Jesus Christ, born of the seed of David, risen from the dead. What does that mean? He's saying, remember the greatness of the person who lives within you. Born of the seed of David, that's his humanness. He understands, he is sympathetic. Risen from the dead, that's his deity. He is enabling and powerful enough to accomplish all his goodwill through you. Remember who he is, and remember he's in you. That's the essence of it. And I tell you, that's what every Christian ought to focus on. That's why the Bible says to gaze into the glory of the Lord and you'll be changed into His image by the Holy Spirit. If we focus less on our psychological problems, less on our little spiritual problems, less on the little ditties that we do, and more on the person of Jesus Christ, and understood more His power, and understood how it is that He is in us, we would be free from a lot of the hang-ups. It bothers me so much that we read so many books on all the peripheral things and so few on Jesus Christ. When's the last time you read a book about Jesus Christ? Who he is. His might matches his majesty. So he says, oh God, may they understand his person. He is far, verse 21, far above all principality, arche, and power, exousia. Arche is the word for the first leader. Exousia is the one for the second leader with delegated authority. He says, I don't care whether they're good or bad angels, principalities and powers and dominions and all these other things. Those are all names of angels. All titles and ranks of angels. He's far above all the angels. He is above every name that is named, which means every person in the universe, anyone with any identity is under him in this age and in the age to come. And he has put all under his feet, gave him to be the head over all things to the church. And the church, which is his body, is nothing more than the fullness of him that filleth all. Beloved, we are filled with him. That's what he's saying. Incredible thought. We are filled with his fullness. And I'm telling you, as you get a grip on the greatness of the plan and the greatness of the power, all made possible by the greatness of the person, it's going to change the way you live. It has to. Nothing supersedes Jesus Christ. There's no greater power. No one can ever change anything that he's planned because no one has greater power. No one can love you more. No one can ever do more because he's impotent compared to Christ. No one can ever love you more because he is loved by nature, and so we're secure in him. Great truth. Hebrews 1 tells us he's above the angels. Philippians 2 tells us he's above every name that is named, so that every knee should bow of things in the earth and under the earth. And Paul reminds us here that he is the one who is head over everything, even the church, which is the fullness of him that filleth all in all. That last verse, if we had the time, we could spend hours studying. Do you realize that you are the fullness of Christ in the world? He's chosen to radiate himself through you. So he made a great plan. And so he energizes the plan. And so he dwells within us to bring the plan to fulfillment. No wonder Paul says we are huper nike, super conquerors in Christ. No wonder he says later in Ephesians at the close of the book in 6:12, we wrestle not against flesh and blood, but against principalities and powers and so forth and so forth. And all we need to do is take the armor of God. And then backing up to verse 10, he says, be strong in the Lord and the power of his might. It's all available to us. He needs us, beloved, to be his fullness in this world. John Calvin wrote these words, this is the highest honor of the church, that until he is united to us, the Son of God reckons himself in some measure imperfect. What consolation it is for us to learn that not until we are in his presence does he possess all his parts, or does he wish to be regarded as complete. What a fabulous thing. He is in us now, and in that sense, he is scattered. And one day when we go to be with him, he will be united. Paul prays that we'll understand it. That's what I pray for you. Let's bow together. My prayer, Father, for these people and for myself as well, is not that we would find something more. That's foolish. There is nothing more but that we would understand the everything we already have. And I pray with the Apostle Paul, O God, may these dear people, your people, that they may live with a secure faith that literally transforms their life to the praise of your glory. We offer ourselves as an act of worship to you, to so live that you are made manifest through us and receive all the glory. In Jesus' name, amen.
4: You're listening to Grace to You, the Bible teaching ministry of John MacArthur. John's current series is titled Richer Than You Think. Now back to something John said in today's lesson. He asked something like, when was the last time you read a good book on Jesus Christ? Of course, you might be thinking, well, I study the Bible regularly. What more do I need to understand who Jesus is? Well, here were some of John's thoughts on that.
5: Well, of course, that is the book on the Lord Jesus Christ, the Bible. The Old Testament is about him, as he said himself on the road to Emmaus, that he went to Moses and the prophets and the holy writings, which were the three categories that made up the Old Testament, and spoke to those disciples concerning himself from the Old Testament. The Old Testament is about him. He's the theme. He said, search the scriptures, for they are they that speak of me, and he was referring to the Old Testament. But the focus on Christ is in the Gospels, the four Gospels. And then, of course, the rest of the New Testament explains the meaning of his life and work in all its fullness and his richness and ends up with his second coming and eternal reign and glory. But while all of Scripture focuses on this main person, the Lord Jesus Christ, particularly the Gospels tell the most powerful, wonderful, magnificent story ever told, the story of Christ. I've always loved the Gospels. They are my favorite part of the Bible, and probably that's true with you if you have studied them diligently, because nothing competes with the glory of Christ. No one comes close. But one of the things that I've always wanted to do was to take the four Gospels, four separate accounts, and harmonize them together into one narrative. Critics say, well, they don't agree with each other. They're disagreeing with each other at certain points. That's absolutely not true. They're in perfect agreement because there's one author, the Holy Spirit. I blended all four Gospels together so that it reads as one narrative story with every part of the four Gospels blended in. The title of the book is One Perfect Life. 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One Perfect Life, you need to have one of these. It's reading for the rest of your life on that one perfect life.
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I learned to sing each part. The message of that music found a home deep in my heart. I still love to praise my Savior

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2: 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The Bible says, work hard and with gladness all the time, doing the will of God with all your heart.
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4: This is Getting God's Message, and I'm Lud Goltz. A Spirit-directed and empowered witness is seen in the book of Acts in the life of Stephen. Human interest always stimulates concentration and captures the imagination. We perk up when we see or hear how someone else manages their life. This is especially true when their life circumstances are similar to what we are facing at the time. Anything we learn from others, the less we need to learn through the hard knocks of experience. To do a biographical study of the life of Stephen, take three simple steps. Collect all references in the Bible referring or relating to the character you're studying, and record what you find. If you have a concordance, it will help in this process. Then correlate the material into a character analysis or an historical portrait of the person you're studying. The historical portrait emphasizes events in the person's life, while the character analysis emphasizes the qualities of the person. After you've built the outline, crystallize what you've learned into some applications you can make to your own life. You'll find information about Stephen in the book of Acts, chapter 6 through chapter 8, verse 2, and chapter 22, verse 20. Read and reflect on what you find there about Stephen's life and write down your observations. From all indications, Stephen was a layman in the relatively new congregation in Jerusalem, yet he manifests a significant maturity. We'll continue this study in our next visit, and if you'd like to review this message and others, go to my website, gettinggodsmessage.org, and click on the archives where you'll find these scripts.

In Psalm 63, David said, "My soul shall be satisfied as with marrow and fatness, and my mouth shall praise thee with joyful lips, when I remember thee upon my bed, and meditate on thee in the night watches." To help you focus your thoughts upon God at the close of this day, we bring you this devotional meditation, From Morning and Evening, by Charles Haddon Spurgeon, the great English preacher of the 19th century. This evening's text comes from 2 Samuel chapter 9 and verse 8. "What is thy servant, that thou shouldst look upon such a dead dog as I am?" If Mephibosheth was thus humbled by David's kindness, what shall we be in the presence of our gracious Lord? The more grace we have, the less we shall think of ourselves. For grace, like light, reveals our impurity. Eminent saints have scarcely known to what to compare themselves. Their sense of unworthiness has been so clear and keen. "I am," says Holy Rutherford, "a dry and withered branch, a piece of dead carcass, dry bones, and not able to step over a straw." In another place he writes, "Except as to open outbreakings, I want nothing of what Judas and Cain had." The meanest objects in nature appear to the humbled mind to have a preference above itself, because they have never contracted sin. A dog may be greedy, fierce, or filthy, but it has no conscience to violate, no Holy Spirit to resist. A dog may be a worthless animal, and yet by a little kindness it is soon won to love its master and is faithful unto death. But we forget the goodness of the Lord and follow not at His call. The term "dead dog" is the most expressive of all terms of contempt, but it is none too strong to express the self-abhorrence of instructed believers. They do not affect mock modesty. They mean what they say. They have weighed themselves in the balances of the sanctuary and found out the vanity of their nature. At best, we are but clay, animated dust, mere walking hillocks. But viewed as sinners, we are monsters indeed. Let it be published in heaven as a wonder that the Lord Jesus should set His heart's love upon such as we are. Dust and ashes though we be, we must and will magnify the exceeding greatness of His grace. Could not His heart find rest in heaven? Must He needs come to these tents of Kedar for a spouse, and choose a bride upon whom the sun had looked? O heavens and earth, break forth into a song, and give all glory to our sweet Lord Jesus. This meditation was taken from Morning and Evening by C.H. Spurgeon. Please listen each evening at this same time for Morning and Evening.

0: With SRN News, I'm Jason Walker. A sudden uptick in combat. U.S. troops carrying out new defensive strikes on an Iranian military facility after downing four Iranian attack drones. Strikes come after President Trump asserted Wednesday Iran is negotiating on fumes. Iranians getting back online.
1: Iranians are beginning to regain internet access after authorities ended a months-long shutdown after the United States and Israel attacked Iran on February 28. The decision to lift some restrictions this week come as negotiators appear to be closing in on a more permanent truce. Apps like YouTube and Instagram are still heavily restricted. Many Iranians fear access could be cut off again at a moment's notice. At the same time, the Iranian government is placing further distribution restrictions on foreign media operating within the country. I'm Lisa Dwyer.
0: Former Attorney General Pam Bondi facing a health challenge following her recent departure from office. Here's correspondent John Scott.
2: Bondi, 60 years old, has been diagnosed with thyroid cancer and is currently undergoing treatment, with reports indicating she is recovering. The diagnosis came shortly after she was removed from her post in April. While Bondi has not publicly commented, supporters have praised her strength. Despite the illness, she has been appointed to a federal advisory council on artificial intelligence policy, continuing her role in public service. John Scott reporting.
0: Alabama asking the Supreme Court to allow it to use a congressional map favoring Republicans in this year's midterms. Despite a lower court ruling, the map discriminates against black people. State filed an emergency appeal with the high court, after that three-court blocked the map. This is SRN News. New laws aimed at protecting places of worship all across the United States.
3: At least four states have passed legislation this year, making it a crime to disrupt religious services. Following a high-profile protest inside a Minnesota church, supporters, largely Republican lawmakers, say the measures go beyond existing trespassing laws to ensure people can worship in peace and help prevent clashes, especially amid concerns over violence targeting faith communities. Many houses of worship remain on edge over recent mass shootings and acts of violence targeting religion groups.
0: United Bible Societies marking a major milestone with a renewed global mission. Fellowship of 156 Bible societies now celebrating 80 years with a new declaration called The Bible for Tomorrow, announced at a gathering in Jakarta. The pledge focuses on expanding scripture access to all. This is SRN News.
4: 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A fool's mouth is his destruction, and his lips are the snare of his soul. Proverbs 18, verse 7, a warning in God's word against a loose tongue.
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9: 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I used to be a bus driver. The kids listened to it every day because I loved the station. I never had a complaint about it.
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9: Many years later, I had some of those students that grew up and have children of their own said that their kids are now listening.
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8: Right now, let's go to Susan calling from Hartford. Hi, Susan. You're on the air.
10: I used to be into country western music, that type of thing. I turned on VCY, and I don't think I missed too many days without you guys for 50 years now.
7: Thank you for praying. Thank you for standing with us. May His work continue.
10: It's kind of like a lifeline. Talk about the Lord and have that freedom. I just love it.
11: How do you do? We'd like to take you away from where you are to follow in the footsteps of a woman who loved adventure, who wasn't afraid to try something new, something even a little bit risky. Some might say she was headstrong, and she wasn't exactly sure what she was seeking. But she became heartstrong and began the greatest adventure of all when her heart and mind and life were unshackled.

0: He was getting closer and closer to where I was hiding. My heart was pounding so loud I was sure he could hear it. Oh, there he stood, a huge silhouette in the doorway. I was trapped.
1: Oh, Aina.
2: Quiet in there.
0: I woke up there that time. We better be quiet before he comes in here.
1: Come on, finish the story.
0: Well, I was rescued. And the handsome young man, who was an outlaw until I helped him, came back because I left him a note. He'd got there just in time and subdued the madman.
1: That's a good detective story, Aina.
0: Oh, I'd love to be a detective someday.
1: Do you think a bad person like that young man can really change?
0: Oh, yes. I mean, wouldn't it be exciting to be the one who turns somebody's life around?
3: 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I can't is probably heard more than any other phrase in conversation with the homeless. Can't find work, can't find a place to stay, can't change things. Unless they come to Pacific Garden Mission. There, street people receive the welcome of a long-lost brother, a safe haven, a hearty meal, a shower, and a change of clothes, even medical and dental care, and all without charge to those without means. Since 1877, mission counselors have shared the bread of life with the perishing in giving them new hope. Those who choose new life are able to say with confidence, "I can do all things through Him who strengthens me." Now for broadcast around the earth, here's program number 2466 in the series, Unshackled, the program that makes you face yourself and think. The woman in this story was born in Sweden. Maybe it was because she grew up in a loving, secure family that she hungered for adventure, or maybe it was just something missing in her life. We'll let her tell you how she found the answer as we bring you the true story of Aina Torell right now on Unshackled.
0: I was the first of twin girls born in a small town in the southwest part of Sweden. My sister and I were quite different. She was dark-haired and I was blonde. We had an older sister as well, and during World War II, while my father was in the army, Mother ran the farm, and life was quiet, even idyllic for us. And when the war was over and Dad came home and my sister and I were old enough to start school, we did so. Even by then, my headstrong and adventurous spirit was obvious.
4: I just don't think Aina is big enough to start school this year. She's so tiny.
5: I agree with you, Valborg, but you saw how upset she was when we asked her to wait another year.
4: But she can't make that long bicycle ride. 6 kilometers, Helge.
5: You know, Aina, if her sister can do it, she will insist on doing it too.
4: But Daga is bigger.
5: Well, Aina thinks big.
4: Well, you don't have to tell me that. Remember how I found her petting the bull in the neighbor's field while you were away at war?
5: Yeah, I had forgotten. You did send me a letter about that.
4: Yeah, 4 years old. Completely unafraid.
5: Well, she always did have spunk.
4: Well, she doesn't seem to have any fear at all. She could have been trampled.
5: Well, I don't think we have any choice. Let her start school and see how she does.
4: I hope it doesn't make problems later on.
0: At first, I did well at school. I even took on a much bigger boy who was hurting my sister. Then my parents sold the farm and we moved in with our grandparents in another village. My uncle lived there too, and he taught me levitation, which opened me up to dark powers, and my schoolwork suffered. During that time, my grandparents died, so Dad returned to the area where we lived. He bought a big house in the town near the village that we had just left, and he opened a shoe and clog shop. He gave one floor of the house to my uncle, who was married by then.
1: Aina, what do you think of Aunt Avira?
0: Oh, I like her. She gave me candy yesterday, and she really seems to care about us.
1: She wants us to go to church with her on Sunday. Are you going?
0: Oh, I think so. Mama says it's okay to go.
1: Uncle Aina is different since he married her.
0: Yeah, I know. He doesn't believe in levitation anymore or reading horoscopes. I tried to show him how I learned to read palms, and he refused.
1: I don't see what's wrong with that.
0: But I don't either. But he said we're not supposed to use divination.
1: What does that mean?
0: Predicting the future, he said. And only God is supposed to know that.
6: My twin sister and I went to church with my aunt periodically and began to believe in God as children will. But I was easily frightened by those in authority, including teachers and preachers, and a guest preacher who thundered from the pulpit scared me away. Pride kept me from going back. In my teens, I developed a passion for dancing, and so my girlfriend and I traveled by taxi to different parks where we danced to the orchestras. And one night we hitchhiked to a park in another town. On the way, a man sitting in back with us began to touch me. I told the driver to stop or I'd jump out of the car, and so he let us out in the middle of a forest. We never hitchhiked after that, but my obsession with dancing continued. I finished school and took a job as a nanny close to my hometown for several years. Then I trained and worked as a nurse's assistant for a while. Every other week, I took a bus to visit my parents.
5: You seem kind of sad or down, Ina. What's wrong?
0: I quit my job, Dad.
5: Why?
0: It was depressing. I mean, there were some things going on that just weren't right.
5: It isn't like you to do nothing about it.
0: Well, I tried. I spoke to my supervisor, but nothing was done.

0: And one day I was on the train when two men asked if they could sit in my compartment. They introduced themselves, and I noticed that the one named John was very handsome.
1: Where are you going, Anna?
0: A Trollhättan.
1: So am I. I'm an engineering student there.
0: Oh, I don't envy you being in school. I didn't like it very much.
1: I struggle with some of my classes, but it's an investment in the future. Do you work, Anna?
0: Well, I'm a nurse's assistant. I have a wonderful job with many benefits, even a free apartment.
1: What do you do in your leisure time?
0: Well, in the summer, I love to go dancing, and in the winter, I go skiing.
1: Perhaps we can have dinner together sometime and then go dancing? Aina, when that train broke down the day we met, it was almost providential. At least it gave me a chance to get to know you better, taking the bus together and all.
0: Well, I've ridden many trains in my life. I never had a locomotive breakdown like that.
1: Do you think there's some kind of preordained purpose to our lives? Like maybe we were meant to be together?
0: Or maybe the stars were lined up just right? Huh? I've always been interested in things like that. If you could know the future, you'd live your life in a different way, don't you think?
1: Oh, yeah. I made a lot of mistakes when I was younger. Once I almost died from drinking too much alcohol.
0: Oh, well, at least you learned your lesson. Some people never do.
1: I was a gang leader then. We got in a bad fight once and I almost killed a man. I was glad he survived.
0: Oh, my goodness. I've read about things like that, but never knew anyone who lived dangerously.
1: There's nothing glamorous about it, Aina. My life is going nowhere, so I decided to go to school and get an engineering degree.
0: Oh, well, you're very honest, John, telling me these things.
1: I love you, Aina. I don't want to hide anything from you. Are you still willing to marry me?
0: You know the answer to that. I love you very much.
1: Would you be willing to live in the United States for a while?
0: The United States? Oh, what an adventure that would be.
1: I've dreamed of going there since I was a boy and saw a parade of American GIs. I even studied English, so I'm ready.
0: Do you really intend to go?
1: Yes, but only for a couple of years.
0: John and I were married in a beautiful ceremony a year after we met, and I continued to work until he graduated. I thought his interest in going to America was a passing fad, but he still wanted to go. I didn't expect my family to react the way they did.
2: America?
3: Oh, no.
2: Why would you ever want to go there?
3: You don't even speak English.
0: I learn, Mama.
2: Well, how will you survive? Where will you live?
1: I have relatives in Salt Lake City. They'll help me get a job.
4: Don't go, Aina, please.
0: Oh, we've pretty much made up our minds.
2: Well, I don't think you realize the difficulties you face. Please, reconsider.
5: In a moment, Aina will tell us how they faced those challenges.
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0: Well, I think everything is packed now.
1: That's good.
0: Our last night in Sweden, John. Are you excited?
1: Actually, I've been thinking, Aina. Maybe we shouldn't go.
0: Well, you can't be serious.
1: It's a big step. A lot of unknowns.
0: Oh, but we've been through all that. I mean, besides, it's only for a couple of years.
1: I know, but...
0: John, we already had a farewell party. All our friends and relatives gave us gifts and wished us well.
1: Yeah.
0: I mean, you just can't say, well, we're not going after all.
1: I'm not sure we're doing the right thing.
0: Oh, you don't know unless you try.
1: I've made so many mistakes in the past, Diane. I don't want to make another one.
0: It's not a mistake. It's an adventure. We've examined this move from every angle, John, and we're going to do the right thing.

0: The next day, our families bid us farewell at the airport, and we flew to Salt Lake City, where John's uncle and family met us. They separated us so that my husband went in one car and I in another, and that evening they had a party for us. At the end of the day, we were exhausted.
1: Oh, this has been the longest day of my life.
0: Well, no wonder, counting the time change. Do you realize we've been up for more than 24 hours?
1: Well, what do you think, Ina?
0: Oh, I felt very depressed driving through the city on our way from the airport.
1: You miss Sweden already?
0: Oh, it's not that. I don't know what it is.
1: Well, we're committed now.
0: Well, it was very nice of your family to sponsor us and let us stay here with them.
1: Yeah, but I was disappointed in the job they got for me.
0: Well, surely they know that you have an engineering degree now.
1: Yeah, but my uncle worked in a cleaners when he came to this country, and they think I should have the same experience.
0: Oh, that's absurd.
1: We'll go along with them, Ina. They're only trying to help us.
0: What a sad time that was for us. John came home totally exhausted, too tired even to talk to me. Since I spoke no English and understood very little, I was terribly lonely. I also suffered severe headaches every day. After a month or so of living with his relatives, we had a serious conflict.
1: What's happened, Ina?
0: Oh, religion again. Oh. They can't accept the fact that we don't want to join their church.
1: Maybe we should reconsider. It might help me get a better job. Most places are owned by many of the members.
0: I know, but I could never join that church, John. I don't feel comfortable when I'm there.
1: You feel very strongly about that, don't you?
0: Yes, we have to move out of here. I feel very uncomfortable now.
1: We don't have much money, Ina.
0: Oh, we'll manage. I saw an ad in the paper today for an apartment that's not very expensive.
1: Oh?
0: See, I mean, at least I can read English enough to know that much.
1: Okay, I can see your mind is made up, and I agree with you. We'll move.
0: We had to live in a slum area in a second floor apartment with a very bad air conditioner. So in the summer, we suffered from the heat. We both had health problems because of a change in climate, but we persevered, determined to make the best of our time in America. John gave me a crash course in English so I could work for a large hotel. One day, he came home very excited.
1: Ina, I landed a great job today.
0: But what do you mean you landed it?
1: Oh, that's another expression you should learn. My cousin took me to the highway department for a job interview, and I got it.
0: Doing what?
1: Design engineer. Much better salary.
0: Oh, John, that's wonderful.
1: Yeah.
0: I mean, finally you can use your education.
1: Yeah, they were very upset when they learned I was a bricklayer instead of an engineer.
0: Now, if I could just land a job in nursing.
1: Land the job, Ina. Future tense. Keep taking English classes and you'll find a good job.
0: But I can't help feeling that someone is watching over us. After I got a very good job as a sales lady in a big department store, we moved into a much better apartment. About that time, we began listening to Christian radio, studying our Swedish Bibles while John translated the sermons.
2: Jesus said in Mark chapter 8, verse 36, "For what shall it profit a man if he gain the whole world and lose his own soul?" You see, everything in this world, everything, including the world itself, is temporary. Bible says God is going to create a new heaven and a new earth. So even if you could acquire everything in the world someday, it'd all be gone. But your soul is eternal and will live forever somewhere. Where will your soul be 100 years from now? In heaven with God? Or cut off from him in hell? The Bible says in Hebrews chapter 9, verse 27, "And as it is appointed unto men once to die, but after this the judgment." The Bible says we'll all stand before the judgment seat of God and give an account of what we've done in our lives. What will God see when he looks at you? If you've invited Christ into your heart and life, he will see Christ in you. No sin, no guilt. Because the blood of Jesus cleanses us from all sin and guilt. Nothing the world offers can do that for you. Jesus said in John chapter 11, verses 25 and 26, "I am the resurrection and the life. He that believeth in me, though he were dead, yet shall he live. And whosoever liveth and believeth in me shall never die. Believest thou this?
1: Did you understand all that, Dinah?
0: Yeah, most of it. I'm looking at the Swedish translation now. Yeah, it says the same thing.
1: You're doing much better with your English, honey.
0: Yes, I like listening to these Bible studies, John. Don't you? Yeah. I mean, it's a good way to learn English.
1: And a good way to learn about God.
0: I became ill with a virus infection and had to quit my job and stay home. Not long after that, we watched the same evangelist on television. He preached a sermon inviting people to give their lives to Christ. Then he looked straight at the TV camera and said, "If you are sitting in your living room or in a bar or wherever you may be, you can accept Jesus Christ where you are." Silently, I did.
1: That was a wonderful program, Ina. I prayed with them just now.
0: Yes, so did I.
1: I've never heard it explained so well, that we're all sinners, but God sent Jesus Christ to die for our sins.
0: And all we have to do is repent and ask him to forgive us. Mm. Oh, John, we were both saved at the same moment. Isn't that wonderful?
1: Yes, Ina, that was powerful. Maybe that's what they mean by the Holy Spirit.
0: John, you know, we are spiritual twins. First, God made me a physical twin, and then he made me a spiritual twin.
1: Let's send a tape to our families and tell them the good news.
0: When I woke up the next morning, I felt like the whole world was smiling at me. I was still very sick, though, and since the doctor couldn't cure my virus infection, he recommended a change in climate. So not long after that we accepted Christ, I went back to Sweden. My parents met me at the airport and had a great party waiting for me at home. I couldn't wait to talk with my Aunt Elvira about our salvation.
3: I know when you wrote to your family asking forgiveness for anything you might have done wrong in the past, I knew for sure you were born again.
0: Oh, that's the Holy Spirit, isn't it? I mean, he urges us to make peace with others.
3: Yeah, the fruit of the Spirit is love. And from love comes all the other good things of God. Joy and peace and kindness, patience.
0: I know. I've changed a lot since I turned my life over to God. The things I used to love, I don't care for anymore.
3: If you only knew how happy I am, how much I've prayed for you. One day you'll understand the great joy received when you have a part in another person's salvation.
0: Aunt Elvira, it was your prayers that kept me from getting involved with false religions. God used you to save me.
3: Have you found a good church yet?
0: Well, no, I wanted to go to church, but John wasn't sure which was the right one, so he wouldn't go at all, and I don't want to go alone. So we just listen to Christian radio on Sunday.
3: Find a good church that teaches from the Bible, Ina. You need to be in fellowship with other believers.
0: I will pray that the Lord will lead John and me to the right church for us.
3: Good. Now, how long are you staying in Sweden?
0: Well, I don't know. I have a virus infection, and I'm praying that God will heal me or show me how to get rid of it. After several months in Sweden, my father took me to a sanitarium where a doctor studied x-rays of my lungs and told me I was free of the virus, free to go back to my husband in America. Oh, how we missed each other. John sent me the tickets, and after bad weather and several misconnections, I landed in Salt Lake City.
1: Welcome home, Ina. Oh, I missed you so much.
0: Oh, I know, John. I missed you too. But the virus is gone. I feel so good.
1: Ina, I was really glad you changed your mind and stayed an extra week.
0: Why?
1: The flight you were supposed to be on, it crashed. Oh. Many people were killed.
0: Oh, John, how terrible.
1: And I realized how close I came to losing you. It brought me back to my senses.
0: Oh, what do you mean?
1: I haven't been close to the Lord since you left. And I want to change that. We're going to find a good church. We're going to walk a lot closer to Jesus from now on.
0: Lord led us to a wonderful church where we grew in knowledge, taught Sunday school, and served in outreach programs. But God had other plans for us.
1: After listening to the testimony your uncle sent, I feel very strongly that God wants me to go into ministry.
0: But have you talked with the pastor about this?
1: Yes. He thinks I should wait to be sure this is from the Lord.
0: Oh, it would be a big change in our lives.
1: I know, but you've never been afraid of change.
0: Oh, that's true. What an adventure it would be, reaching out to the lost.
1: I'd like to go back to Scandinavia and share the gospel everywhere.
0: Oh, that would be wonderful, John.
1: I'm glad you feel the way I do.
0: I can't believe how good the Lord is. He had planned for our lives that started way back when we were children, putting a desire in your heart to come to America.
1: And giving you the desire to solve mysteries, to help others. There's no better way to help someone than sharing the good news.
0: Not long after that, John walked to the altar in church and surrendered his life in full-time ministry, and I joined him. We moved to California, where he graduated from seminary. We did evangelistic crusades all over Scandinavia in a number of countries in Europe. Now John serves as a pastor in Sacramento. If you are listening to my testimony and do not know the Savior, don't let pride or fear keep you from coming to Jesus. I lost many precious years and went through a lot of heartache before I was saved. Today is the day of salvation. Tomorrow could be too late.
4: Hebrews chapter 2, verse 3 warns us, "How shall we escape if we neglect so great a salvation, which at the first began to be spoken by the Lord and was confirmed unto us by them that heard him?" Friend, if you would like to have that salvation provided by Christ, you're invited to pray with us right now. "Lord, I know I'm a sinner, that I've lived my life without you. I've thought and said and done things I'm ashamed of, and I know the penalty is death. Lord, I believe Christ died to pay that penalty, and there's nothing I can add to what he's done. Thank you for sending Jesus to die in my place. Forgive me for his sake, and cleanse me that I might be your child."
5: If you desire a personal relationship with Jesus Christ, or would like to speak to someone about this most important matter, we encourage you to call 1-888-NEED-HIM. 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So we're now producing an exciting new children's show called The Clue Crew. 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This program will feature the very words of Billy Sunday, Charles Spurgeon, Dwight L. Moody, and many more, all dramatized and delivered by our very own Unshackled actors. 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And our address? 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

Music Till Dawn coming your way on the VCY American Network, and we're so glad to have you join us for this half-hour segment. Oftentimes we hear people talking about the importance of being alone with God. Wise words in a world that so oftentimes is fraught with interruptions and frustrations and all kinds of conflicts. But may this little poem be an encouragement to all of us. It's entitled, Shut In, Alone With You, Addressing God. There was much I wanted to do, dear Lord, so much I wanted to do. But now with most of it still undone, I'm shut in alone with you. Shut in alone, but never shut out from the wonderful power of prayer. For on spiritual wings I still send aid to the needy ones everywhere. And sometimes I think, as I finger the keys, unlocking thy promises true, that perhaps I'm filling a far greater need, just shut in, alone, with you. From the pen of Alice Hanshee Mortensen. This is Music Till Dawn.

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2: When you turn on the news or doom scroll social media, it's easy to be discouraged, depressed, and even downright scared. 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But when he started looking around him, he began to sink. But things changed when he looked to Jesus. 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

Welcome to this segment of Music Till Dawn as we share a few thoughts, perhaps a poetic verse, and some beautiful songs. My name is Vic Eliason. Glad to share these moments with you. From the pen of Helen Steiner Rice, I know that my Redeemer liveth. That's the title of her poem. They asked me how I know it's true that the Savior lived and died. And if I believe the story that the Lord was crucified. And I have so many answers to prove His holy being, answers that are everywhere within the realm of seeing. The leaves that fell in autumn and are buried in the sod, now budding on the tree boughs to lift their arms to God. The flowers that were covered and entombed beneath the snow, pushing through the darkness to bid the spring hello. On every side, great nature retells the Easter story. So who am I to question the resurrection story? Music Till Dawn continues.

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Music Till Dawn moves throughout the night with songs that speak to the heart. Music throughout the night. John W. Peterson has written so many beautiful songs in his past. There's one that was entitled God's Final Call. Let me share the words with you. Someday you'll hear God's final call to you, to take his offer of salvation true. This could be it, my friend. If you but knew God's final call, God's final call. How can you live another day in sin, thinking someday with Christ you will begin? Oh, will you hear above the world's loud din, God's final call, God's final call? If you reject God's final call of grace, you'll have no chance your footsteps to retrace. All hope will then be gone, and doom you'll face. Oh, hear his call. Oh, hear his call. God's final call. Music Till Dawn.

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another segment of Music Till Dawn coming your way. Vic Elias and your host. Here's a poem by Alice Mortensen. It's a good one to begin this segment. Not in my strength, but yours, dear Lord, I'll meet this untried day. I do not know what lies ahead, but you will point the way. So step by step, I'll follow on. Thy hand in mine, I feel. Just what you have in mind for me, I know you'll not reveal. Oh, may I walk so close to thee that I'll never miss one cue of golden opportunity to tell someone of you. This Untried Day by Alice Mortensen. Music Till Dawn.

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When I look back, remembering God's leading through the years, my heart rejoices in His grace and sometimes brings forth tears. His guidance and constraining love when I would go astray renews my faith and thrills my soul as I look back today. So little did I understand, much less appreciate, when so gently He restrained me before it was too late. Remembering brings encouragement and fills my heart with praise, because I know He'll faithful be through all my future days. The poem is entitled Remembering, from the pen of Norma Helgerson, tonight on Music Till Dawn.

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Well, today we live in an age where preservation is discussed quite often. Preservation is kind of a broad topic when we think of, natural resources and things of that nature. But when a person truly looks inside and sees our weakness and our frailties, and we recognize that in our own strength, it's impossible to live the Christian life, and it's only in the strength of the Holy Spirit that we can truly live victorious. May I give you some words of encouragement tonight? Psalm 121:7. The Lord shall preserve thee from all evil. He shall preserve thy soul. Lord, how precious is the assurance of your presence. We love you, and we trust you with our whole life in your hands. Music Till Dawn continues.

0: Throughout the darkness of the night, Music Till Dawn brings focus on Jesus Christ, the light of the world. 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

Glad you joined us for our Music Till Dawn. Helen Steiner Rice was so gifted in the poems and verses and rhymes that she put together. But she wrote one entitled, Flowers Leave Their Fragrance on the Hand That Bestows Them. It's kind of interesting. It goes like this. There's an old Chinese proverb that if practiced each day would change the whole world in a wonderful way. Its truth is so simple, it's so easy to do, and it works every time and successfully too. For you can't do a kindness without a reward, nor in silver, no, not gold, but in joy from the Lord. You can't light a candle to show others the way without the feeling of warmth of that bright little ray. And you can't pluck a rose, all fragrant with dew, without part of its fragrance remaining with you. And whose hands bestow most frequent bouquets than mother who daily speaks kind words of praise. A mother whose courage and comfort and cheer lights bright little candles in hearts through the year. No wonder the hands of an unselfish mother are symbols of sweetness unlike any other. Music Till Dawn.

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3: Right now, let's go to Susan calling from Hartford. Hi, Susan. 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
5: I used to be into country western music, that type of thing. 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
2: 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May His work continue.
5: It's kind of like a lifeline. Talk about the Lord and have that freedom. I just love it.

There's something about nighttime that, well, I shouldn't say it brings unrest, but sometimes when the quietness of the traffic has died away and you hear the clock ticking over on the mantel and you're contemplating another day, sometimes there are thoughts that come along that may be alarming. But let me share this with you as an encouragement from God's Word. Psalm 121:3. He will not suffer thy foot to be moved. He that keepeth thee will not slumber. O Heavenly Father, remind me that you are always ready to help us through life, no matter how difficult the task may be. Father, lead us. Music till dawn.

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Alice Hanshee Mortensen wrote a number of beautiful poems. But here's one that speaks of our dependency on the Lord for our daily strength. It's entitled Leaning. I am leaning, yes, I'm leaning, leaning on thy precious word. You have loved me and redeemed me, sweetest story ever heard. Though the turmoil all around me would alarm on every side, with your loving arms around me, I am safe, in thee abide. I am leaning, yes, I'm leaning on your bosom night and day. Storms are transient, but your caring cannot, will not pass away. Music till dawn.

0: Throughout the darkness of the night, Music Till Dawn brings focus on Jesus Christ, the light of the world. 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
2: When you turn on the news or doom scroll social media, it's easy to be discouraged, depressed, and even downright scared. 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But when he started looking around him, he began to sink. But things changed when he looked to Jesus. 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

Oftentimes, when we face infirmities, we pray for the healing hand of the Lord to come upon us. And after all, he is the great physician, is he not? Alice Hanshee Mortensen has written this poem, which it's very short, but it says it like it is. Lay your healing hand upon me, if it be thy sovereign will. But if not, though pain increases, I will love and trust thee still. And though in life's darkest moments may I grow to be like thee, praying not for self, but others, lifting them to Calvary. Music till dawn.

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and Music Till Dawn continues throughout the night here on VCY America. Be still and know that He is God, and give to Him first place. Let not the pressures of the world obscure His truth and grace. For He wants our heart's devotion, our fellowship and love, and seeks that our affections might be set on things above. In quietness and confidence, His daily strength we find, a sheltered, tranquil harbor where there is peace of mind. The busy world would seek to hold us captive in its grasp, concerned with many earthly things, the things that will not last. But we who have been raised with Christ and claim Him as our life can find no satisfaction in earth's turmoil and its strife. God, give to us discerning hearts to choose from day to day that which will glorify our Lord, a true, more excellent way. Be still and know, from the pen of Norma Helgerson, tonight on Music Till Dawn.

It's always a privilege to have you with us here on Music Till Dawn. And just want to say that your cards and letters are always appreciated. The mail is impossible for us to answer each and every letter, but it helps us to realize the people that this musical ministry is touching. And I want to say thank you. For those who'd like to write to us, our mailing address is simply Music Till Dawn, 3434 West Kilbourne Avenue, Milwaukee, Wisconsin, 53208. And again, thank you for joining us. Hope you'll be with us again tomorrow evening on this program, Music Till Dawn.

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3: With SRN News, I'm Rich Thomason in Washington. The Trump administration is determined to keep Ebola-infected Americans abroad from entering the U.S., a specialized facility being set up in Kenya to monitor them. Another jolt to the shaky Iran ceasefire.
4: This is the second time in 3 days that the U.S. has attacked targets in Iran, saying that the strikes were conducted in self-defense. The U.S. shot down 4 one-way attack drones it said posed a threat over the Strait of Hormuz. The military then conducted airstrikes against an Iranian ground control station that was about to fire a 5th drone. On Monday, the United States struck missile launch sites and Iranian boats it said were trying to lay mines in the strait, where thousands of commercial tanker ships are stranded as a result of the conflict. The renewed hostilities threaten the fragile ceasefire between Iran and America as the two nations continue negotiations to end the war.
3: The BBC's Sarah Smith. Crews are resuming the search for 9 people missing and presumed dead at a Washington State paper mill where a chemical tank ruptured. 2 people are confirmed dead. Your tax dollars at work, or not.
5: We send hundreds of billions of dollars to the states to administer the food stamp program. The federal government has no insight into whether those food stamps are going to people who are legally entitled or whether those people actually even exist. And so we're working on a number of mechanisms to actually force the states to verify that the people who receive these benefits are actually entitled to them.
3: Vice President Vance leading a Trump administration crackdown on fraud. An FBI raid on the Virginia home of a former senior CIA officer allegedly yielded more than 300 gold bars valued at more than $40 million, along with $2 million in cash. David Rush, who had top secret level clearance, is charged with criminal theft of public money. The Dow futures are down 41 points, and this is SRN News. A call for more church security funds.
6: Attacks on houses of worship are up, and faith leaders want Congress to increase the pool of cash available for congregations to beef up security. Pastors, rabbis, and imams are asking lawmakers to put $1 billion in the nonprofit security grant program, which pays for faith groups to install bulletproof glass, cameras, and other security devices in their buildings. A lot of small congregations can't afford to do so without government aid. Michael Harrington reporting.
3: The worst act of anti-Semitic violence in Australian history continues to reverberate. One Australian state police force says it's forming a heavily armed rapid response team since gunmen killed 15 Jewish people at a Hanukkah celebration on Bondi Beach last December. The New South Wales Police Department says its officers were outgunned by the assailants when they arrived on the scene. The force plans to establish a unit equipped with semi-automatic rifles. This is SRN News. With big responsibility comes a big paycheck.
7: Company boards are rewarding their top executives for bigger profits and higher stock prices. The typical CEO compensation package rose 6% in 2025 to $17.7 million. The median pay for employees at those companies in the S&P earned $89,744, a 4.7% increase year over year. The CEO with the biggest compensation package, Tesla's Elon Musk, with a package valued at $132.3 billion, all in the form of stock awards. I'm Donna Water.
3: The proportion of Americans without health insurance held steady, roughly 8% of the population last year, according to the Centers for Disease Control and Prevention. The national survey results out today show the uninsured rate has stayed down from where it was a few years ago. More details, srnnews.com.
8: First Chronicles 16, verse 11. Seek the Lord and His strength. Seek His face continually. First Chronicles 16, 11. God's Word calling us to make God the center of our lives.
9: Here is the National Weather Map for VCY America. Today's weather map shows two low-pressure systems, the first over southwestern Idaho, with its associated cold front extending from Idaho through Arizona and into Mexico, with two waves of low pressure riding along this front over southern Nevada and northwestern Utah. The second low is over Canada, with its associated warm front extending from Canada into North Dakota and its associated cold front extending from Canada into Montana. A cold front extending from South Dakota into Pennsylvania, with a weather boundary extending from Kentucky through Virginia and out to sea, with a wave of low pressure riding along that boundary over central Kentucky. Now the weather forecast for cities in the VCY listening area. Stockton, Missouri, for today, mostly cloudy skies with a chance of rain and scattered thunderstorms, high around 80. Tonight, mostly cloudy with showers and scattered thunderstorms, low around 64. Huxley, Iowa, for today, partly to mostly sunny skies, high around 86. Tonight, partly cloudy, low around 58. Friday, mostly sunny, high around 84. Phoenix, Arizona, for today, mostly sunny skies, high around 94. Tonight, clear, low around 68. And Rockford, Illinois, for today, sunny skies, high around 80. Tonight, clear, low around 49. That's the forecast. I'm meteorologist Jim Vaughn for VCY America, Christian Information Radio.

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1: Do you tend to overreact? I'm Mary Lohman, and my hand is up, and sadly, I've learned that overreacting usually causes regrets. This week on The Christian Working Woman, Fran finds herself in a mess because she overreacts and becomes defensive, but she learns a few lessons along the way. 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
3: May 28th, looking for love. Love is the hardest element in our life to define, yet it is the most precious necessity. Love is a deep-seated feeling, a beautiful and mysterious chemistry that two people can have for one another, but it is not uncontrollable. Love is a choice that reveals itself through many selfless and often tough actions. Still, it goes beyond a set of behaviors. Love drives our most meaningful relationships and validates our existence. Without it, our lives are empty at best. Today, we'll hear from a woman whose purpose in life was to find love, to acquire this powerful ingredient that was missing in her life. She's here to share her true story, beginning with the relationship she had with her mother, on this Unshackled Daily Devotional.
4: I'm Carol Purcell, and she left me with foster parents the first 8 years of my life while she worked as a model in New York. After she took me home, she abused me verbally and physically, beating me with wooden coat hangers till they broke. I dropped out of college to marry my first husband, who was more abusive than my mother. He tried to choke me while I was pregnant with our second son, so I left him. I worked two jobs to support my sons, one of whom had medical bills I couldn't pay. I had to put my boys in an orphan home. My second husband was wealthy and adopted my boys. Then we had a son of our own, but my husband was so violent I had a nervous breakdown. Divorce saved my sanity, but again, my mother blamed me. My third marriage lasted 18 months and left me with bleeding ulcers. My fourth husband owned a bar, but was very good to me and my sons. By then, they were teenagers, giving me problems. Then my middle son gave his life to Christ and was so changed that I too prayed for salvation. Then my husband was saved and we sold that bar. Today I have a radio ministry reaching others with the truth of God's love and grace. Before she died, my mother also prayed to receive Christ.
3: The Apostle John writes in 1 John chapter 4, verse 9, "In this was manifested the love of God toward us, because that God sent his only begotten Son into the world, that we might live through him." Friend, the sad truth is that many of us, through excruciating circumstances, have been denied the love we needed most. But let me remind you that in Jesus, you now possess a love that's even more complete and steadfast than any earthly love you could receive. Unlike our transactional love, God's love has already been completed. It was fully offered to you at the cross. Nothing has been withheld. And you did not earn it, so you can do nothing to lose it, and nothing to gain any more of it. You are loved. Will you rest in this truth today? 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
1: Welcome once again as we continue our reading in the 9th chapter of the book of Leviticus. We're in the midst of the account of the dedication of Aaron and his sons to the priesthood, beginning now in chapter 9, verse 7. And Moses said unto Aaron, Go unto the altar, and offer thy sin offering and thy burnt offering, and make an atonement for thyself and for the people, and offer the offering of the people, and make an atonement for them, as the Lord commanded. Aaron therefore went unto the altar, and slew the calf of the sin offering, which was for himself. And the sons of Aaron brought the blood unto him, and he dipped his finger in the blood, and put it upon the horns of the altar, and poured out the blood at the bottom of the altar. But the fat and the kidneys and the caul above the liver of the sin offering he burnt upon the altar, as the Lord commanded Moses. And the flesh and the hide he burnt with fire without the camp. And he slew the burnt offering, and Aaron's sons presented unto him the blood, which he sprinkled round about upon the altar. And they presented the burnt offering unto him with the pieces thereof and the head, and he burnt them upon the altar. And he did wash the inwards and the legs, and burnt them upon the burnt offering on the altar. And he brought the people's offering, and took the goat, which was the sin offering for the people, and slew it, and offered it for sin as the first. And he brought the burnt offering, and offered it according to the manner. And he brought the meat offering, and took an handful thereof, and burnt it upon the altar, beside the burnt sacrifice of the morning. He slew also the bullock and the ram for a sacrifice of peace offerings, which was for the people. And Aaron's sons presented unto him the blood, which he sprinkled upon the altar round about. And the fat of the bullock and of the ram, the rump and that which covereth the inwards, and the kidneys and the caul above the liver. And they put the fat upon the breasts, and he burnt the fat upon the altar. And the breasts and the right shoulder Aaron waved for a wave offering before the Lord, as Moses commanded. And Aaron lifted up his hand toward the people and blessed them, and came down from offering of the sin offering and the burnt offering and peace offerings. And Moses and Aaron went into the tabernacle of the congregation and came out and blessed the people. And the glory of the Lord appeared unto all the people. And there came a fire out from before the Lord and consumed upon the altar the burnt offering and the fat, which when all the people saw, they shouted and fell on their faces. And Nadab and Abihu, the sons of Aaron, took either of them his censer, and put fire therein, and put incense thereon, and offered strange fire before the Lord, which he commanded them not. And there went out fire from the Lord, and devoured them, and they died before the Lord. Then Moses said unto Aaron, This is it that the Lord spake, saying, I will be sanctified in them that come nigh me, and before all the people I will be glorified. And Aaron held his peace. And Moses called Mishael and Elzaphan, the sons of Uzziel, the uncle of Aaron, and said unto them, Come near, carry your brethren from before the sanctuary out of the camp. So they went near and carried them in their coats out of the camp, as Moses had said. And Moses said unto Aaron, and unto Eleazar, and unto Ithamar, his sons, uncover not your heads, neither rend your clothes, lest ye die, unless wrath come upon all the people. But let your brethren, the whole house of Israel, bewail the burning which the Lord hath kindled. And ye shall not go out from the door of the tabernacle of the congregation, lest ye die. For the anointing oil of the Lord is upon you. And they did according to the word of Moses. And the Lord spake unto Aaron, saying, Do not drink wine nor strong drink, thou nor thy sons with thee, when ye go into the tabernacle of the congregation, lest ye die. It shall be a statute forever throughout your generations. And that ye may put difference between holy and unholy, and between unclean and clean, and that ye may teach the children of Israel all the statutes which the Lord hath spoken unto them by the hand of Moses. And Moses spake unto Aaron, and unto Eleazar, and unto Ithamar, his sons that were left, Take the meat offering that remaineth of the offerings of the Lord made by fire, and eat it without leaven beside the altar, for it is most holy. And ye shall eat it in the holy place, because it is thy due and thy son's due of the sacrifices of the Lord made by fire. For so I am commanded. And the wave breast and heave shoulder shall ye eat in a clean place, thou and thy sons and thy daughters with thee. For they be thy due and thy son's due, which are given out of the sacrifices of peace offerings of the children of Israel. The heave shoulder and the wave breast shall they bring with the offerings made by fire of the fat, to wave it for a wave offering before the Lord. And it shall be thine and thy son's with thee by a statute forever, as the Lord hath commanded. And Moses diligently sought the goat of the sin offering, and behold, it was burnt. And he was angry with Eleazar and Ithamar, the sons of Aaron, which were left alive, saying, Wherefore have ye not eaten the sin offering in the holy place, seeing it is most holy, and God hath given it you to bear the iniquity of the congregation, to make atonement for them before the Lord? Behold, the blood of it was not brought in within the holy place. Ye should indeed have eaten it in the holy place, as I commanded. And Aaron said unto Moses, Behold, this day have they offered their sin offering and their burnt offering before the Lord, and such things have befallen me. And if I had eaten the sin offering today, should it have been accepted in the sight of the Lord? And when Moses heard that, he was content. And the Lord spake unto Moses and to Aaron, saying unto them, Speak unto the children of Israel, saying, These are the beasts which ye shall eat among all the beasts that are on the earth. Whatsoever parteth the hoof, and is cloven-footed, and cheweth the cud among the beasts, that shall ye eat. Nevertheless, these shall ye not eat of them that chew the cud, or of them that divide the hoof, as the camel, because he cheweth the cud, but divideth not the hoof. He is unclean unto you. And the coney, because he cheweth the cud, but divideth not the hoof, he is unclean unto you. And the hare, because he cheweth the cud, but divideth not the hoof, he is unclean unto you. And the swine, though he divide the hoof and be cloven-footed, yet he cheweth not the cud. He is unclean to you. Of their flesh shall ye not eat, and their carcass shall ye not touch. They are unclean to you. These shall ye eat of all that are in the waters. Whatsoever hath fins and scales in the waters, in the seas, and in the rivers, them shall ye eat. And all that have not fins and scales in the seas and in the rivers, of all that move in the waters, and of any living thing which is in the waters, they shall be an abomination unto you. They shall be even an abomination unto you. Ye shall not eat of their flesh, but ye shall have their carcasses in abomination. Whatsoever hath no fins nor scales in the waters, that shall be an abomination unto you. And these are they which ye shall have in abomination among the fowls. They shall not be eaten, they are an abomination. The eagle, and the ossifrage, and the osprey, and the vulture, and the kite after his kind, every raven after his kind, and the owl, and the nighthawk, and the cuckoo, and the hawk after his kind, and the little owl, and the cormorant, and the great owl, and the swan, and the pelican, and the gyre eagle, and the stork, the heron after her kind, and the lapwing, and the bat, all fowls that creep, going upon all four, shall be an abomination unto you. Yet these may ye eat of every flying, creeping thing that goeth upon all four, which have legs above their feet, to leap withal upon the earth. Even these of them ye may eat, the locust after his kind, and the bald locust after his kind, and the beetle after his kind, and the grasshopper after his kind. But all other flying, creeping things, which have 4 feet, shall be an abomination unto you. And for these ye shall be unclean. Whosoever toucheth the carcass of them shall be unclean until the even. And whosoever beareth aught of the carcass of them shall wash his clothes and be unclean until the even. The carcasses of every beast which divideth the hoof and is not cloven-footed, nor cheweth the cud, are unclean unto you. Every one that toucheth them shall be unclean. And here at the end of verse 26 of chapter 11, the listing of clean and unclean animals, we'll take our break and we'll begin in chapter 11 and verse 27 next time.
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2: With SRN News, I'm Rich Thomason in Washington. There are fresh challenges this morning to the tenuous Iran ceasefire. Kuwait says it's been targeted by Iranian drone and missile strikes, and the U.S. hit military targets in southern Iran overnight.
3: U.S. officials tell AP U.S. forces carried out new strikes Wednesday on a military facility in Iran, what they describe as defensive action. They say it came after the downing of four Iranian attack drones that were posing a threat around the Strait of Hormuz. U.S. forces also struck an Iranian ground control station in Bandar Abbas that was about to launch a fifth drone. It all comes after President Trump expressed confidence the U.S. was making progress in talks to end the war.
4: It looks like they want to just make a deal. They want to. I don't think they have a choice.
3: Ben Thomas, Washington.
2: The Israeli military has stepped up its attacks on Iranian proxy Hezbollah in Lebanon. At least 14 people killed. An Israeli soldier was also killed in a Hezbollah drone attack in northern Israel. Swiss police say a man stabbed and wounded several people at a train station in the Swiss city of Winterthur before he was subdued and arrested. Two people confirmed dead, nine others missing following a chemical storage tank explosion at a paper mill in Longview, Washington. A search of the missing is getting underway, albeit with extreme caution.
5: Operational conditions, it still remains active and it's extremely hazardous in the recovery environment. Recovery operations will continue as the conditions safely allow.
2: Longview Fire Battalion Chief Matt Amos. Today's AAA national average gallon of regular gas, 4.42, and that's down about 3 cents from yesterday's average. Watching Wall Street, the Dow futures are down 51 points. NASDAQ futures off 122 points. This is SRN News. There's another problem with AI.
6: A study by researchers at BYU, Baylor, Notre Dame, and Yeshiva University find that when people ask artificial intelligence questions about faith, the chatbots tend to favor Catholicism over all other religions. That's when AI isn't censoring religious content altogether, even when people are facing personal tragedies and major life decisions and specifically ask for spiritual input. Pastors of many stripes are warning people to be careful when using AI. Michael Harrington reporting.
2: An initiative aimed at keeping boys out of girls' sports in Maine has been taken off the ballot because of invalid signatures. The proposal from the parents' group Protect Girls Sports in Maine was slated to go before the people in November. It would have asked the voters if they wanted to require public schools to restrict access to bathrooms and sports based on a student's actual biological sex. This is SRN News. In Congress, a bipartisan bill aims to speed up new regulations to stave off potential chaos in college sports.
7: Now that a lawsuit settlement allows players to be paid, there's almost as much scrambling in the transfer portal as there is on the gridiron. And apparently it's going to take an act of Congress to keep off-the-field movements from overshadowing the game. Senators Ted Cruz and Maria Cantwell have crafted a bill, the Protect College Sports Act, that would regulate payments to players and limit them to just one free transfer over their careers. It would also create a so-called Lane Kiffin rule that would prohibit college coaches from leaving their teams before the season ends. Bob Agner reporting.
2: California Governor Gavin Newsom has signed a bill that prohibits any person from accessing voter rolls or election technology without a court order. also makes it a crime to knowingly take voted ballots from election officials. More details at srnnews.com.
8: First Chronicles 16, verse 11. Seek the Lord and His strength. Seek His face continually. First Chronicles 16, 11. God's Word calling us to make God the center of our lives.
9: Here is the National Weather Map for VCY America. Today's weather map shows two low pressure systems, the first over southwestern Idaho with its associated cold front extending from Idaho through Arizona and into Mexico, with two waves of low pressure riding along this front over southern Nevada and northwestern Utah. The second low is over Canada with its associated warm front extending from Canada into North Dakota and its associated cold front extending from Canada into Montana. A cold front extending from South Dakota into Pennsylvania, with a weather boundary extending from Kentucky through Virginia and out to sea, with a wave of low pressure riding along that boundary over central Kentucky. Now the weather forecast for cities in the VCY listening area. Stockton, Missouri, for today, mostly cloudy skies with a chance of rain and scattered thunderstorms, high around 80. Tonight, mostly cloudy with showers and scattered thunderstorms, low around 64. Huxley, Iowa, for today, partly to mostly sunny skies, high around 86. Tonight, partly cloudy, low around 58. Friday, mostly sunny, high around 84. Phoenix, Arizona, for today, mostly sunny skies, high around 94. Tonight, clear, low around 68. And Rockford, Illinois, for today, sunny skies, high around 80. Tonight, clear, low around 49. That's the forecast. I'm meteorologist Jim Vaughn for VCY America, Christian Information Radio.

0: The psalmist said, "When I awake, I am still with thee." For the child of God, seeking the presence of the Lord is essential as each day begins. To help you in starting this day with God, we offer a brief devotional meditation from morning and evening, a collection from the pen of one of the greatest preachers of all time, Charles Haddon Spurgeon. This morning's text comes from Romans chapter 8 and verse 30. Whom he justified, them he also glorified. Here is a precious truth for thee, believer. Thou mayest be poor, or in suffering, or unknown, but for thine encouragement take a review of thy calling and the consequences that flow from it, and especially that blessed result here spoken of. As surely as thou art God's child today, so surely shall all thy trials soon be at an end, and thou shalt be rich to all the intensive bliss. Wait a while, and that weary head shall wear the crown of glory, and that hand of labor shall grasp the palm branch of victory. Lament not thy troubles, but rather rejoice that ere long thou wilt be where there shall be neither sorrow nor crying, neither shall there be any more pain. The chariots of fire are at thy door, and a moment will suffice to bear thee to the glorified. The everlasting song is almost on thy lip. The portals of heaven stand open for thee. Think not that thou canst fail of entering into rest. If he hath called thee, nothing can divide thee from his love. Distress cannot sever the bond. The fire of persecution cannot burn the link. The hammer of hell cannot break the chain. Thou art secure. That voice which called thee at first shall call thee yet again from earth to heaven, from death's dark gloom to immortality's unuttered splendors. Rest assured, the heart of him who has justified thee beats with infinite love towards thee. Thou shalt soon be with the glorified, where thy portion is. Thou art only waiting here to be made meet for the inheritance, and that done, the wings of angels shall waft thee far away, to the mount of peace and joy and blessedness, where, far from a world of grief and sin, with God eternally shut in, thou shalt rest for ever and ever. This meditation was taken from Morning and Evening by C.H. Spurgeon. Please listen each morning at this same time for Morning and Evening.
1: This is Shauna on Johnny Erickson Tada Sharing Hope. Here's Johnny with a great story about the sovereignty of God.
2: Brad Mowry has always known, always read, that God is sovereign, but he and his wife had never really been faced with it in a personal way. All that changed, though, in August of 1999, when little Hannah was born. At first, Hannah just seemed to be a normal child, a late bloomer perhaps, but normal. However, 6 months later, when they took her to the doctor, they learned that little Hannah had brain damage and was most likely blind. That's when the struggle over God's sovereignty really began for Brad. He and his wife were told things like, "God doesn't want Hannah to be this way," and, "If you have faith, she'll be healed." Brad at the time was on Young Life staff, and it was politely suggested that perhaps Young Life staff was not the right fit for him. In the midst of sympathy cards, Brad began earnestly digging through the Bible to see if God would heal his daughter. When he stumbled across Matthew chapter 8, he read how a man with leprosy asked Jesus, "Lord, if you're willing, you can make me clean." And the Lord replied, "I am willing." To Brad's way of thinking, if the Lord were willing to respond to the suffering of a leper, why wouldn't he help Hannah? Well, that's when the doctrine of God's sovereignty began to be a comfort to Brad. He reasoned that God only knows why he isn't at times, quote, willing to heal. But Brad could rest assured that it would all be for Hannah's good. Actually, the good of the whole family. Also, Lamentations chapter 3 was a big comfort to Brad, for it says there that God, quote, does not willingly bring affliction or grief to the children of men. In other words, God takes no pleasure. He doesn't take delight and what Hannah has lost in terms of physical abilities, but he loves the way he is changing her in it and blessing her family and others through it. It's as John Piper once observed, God has the capacity to view the world through two lenses. Through the narrow lens, he is grieved and angered at sin and suffering. Through the wide lens, he sees suffering in relation to God's eternal purpose. The parts may be an ugly mosaic, but when you step back, the whole is beautiful. When Brad

0: this beautiful picture of Jesus, and in it are thousands, millions of tiny images, images of you and me and my family, of Hannah, images of pain and disappointment, but also comfort and joy. Altogether, these light and dark images create a powerful picture of Jesus.
1: 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Let us know what God is saying to you through His Word and through this program. And let us know how we can pray for you. Oh, and one more thing. 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And Hannah, God bless her, she paved the way. 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
2: 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And now, here is our Creation Moment's host, Ian Taylor.
3: Did you know that the phrase, according to its kind, appears 10 times in the first chapter of Genesis? Not only is the fact that plants and animals reproduce according to their kind an important principle in the Bible, it is central to modern agriculture and husbandry. And what's more, there is no evidence in the fossil record that any creature ever existed that was in the process of changing from one kind into another. While many different kinds of plants and animals have become extinct, modern forms are found in the most ancient rocks. This fact was highlighted for us again when scientists announced the discovery of a fossil bug, which they said was 15 million years older than any insect ever found before. Of course, we know that those are highly inflated evolutionary years. But the discovery of the insect will lead evolutionists to revise their story of how insects evolved. And they are not just going to have to allow that bugs have been around for more of Earth's history than they thought. The scientists also noted that the insect they found was remarkably like modern-day silverfish. In other words, insects were well established long before evolutionists ever thought they had evolved. This is just one more example of a scientific discovery clearly showing that every living thing reproduces after its own kind. Furthermore, those kinds have been the same since the beginning.
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6: In 1965, Congress passed the Immigration and Nationality Act, better known as Hart-Celler. Its sponsors promised there would be no fundamental changes to American immigration, but they were spectacularly wrong. What the law created was a self-perpetuating cycle. One immigrant sponsors a spouse, the spouse sponsors siblings, the siblings sponsor their spouses and parents, and so on. Washington called it family reunification, but most Americans know it as chain migration. A single visa multiplies into dozens over time, with few ever stopping to ask whether any of it actually serves the country doing the welcoming. Well, Representative Andy Ogles of Tennessee argues that Congress effectively declared war on America when it passed Hart-Celler. The law didn't just change who could come here. It fundamentally undermined American culture, religious values, and economic vitality. And for six decades, Congress has done effectively nothing while watching the consequences pile up. Until the Trump administration, the last meaningful immigration reform was in 1986 under Ronald Reagan. Nearly every attempt since has collapsed under partisan gridlock. Well, Congressman Ogles is proposing to do what few have had the nerve to try. His bill, formally titled the Assimilation Act, would end chain migration, eliminate the diversity visa lottery, crack down on H-1B visa abuses, and reverse the core framework of Hart-Celler itself. All immigration to the United States, this bill states, shall serve the economic, cultural, and security interests of the United States as determined by Congress. Well, that's not radical. That's just common sense. The bill would also expand vetting requirements. Gang affiliations, DUI arrests, visa overstays, and even tax delinquency could disqualify applicants. mandatory social media

0: media reviews and in-person interviews would be required. Most Americans assume that kind of gatekeeping is already happening, but it's not. We need to be honest about what's driving the opposition to this reform. As everyday Americans flee Democrat-controlled states like California, Illinois, and New York, Democrats need immigrants to replenish their voting base. Mass immigration isn't a humanitarian program. It's a political strategy. With President Trump in the White House and Republicans controlling Congress, this may be the last best window for meaningful reform to Hartzeller. 6 decades of kicking this can down the road is enough. Stay informed with us on this bill and many others like it with our timely alerts found at phyllisschlafly.com. Again, that's phyllisschlafly.com. Join us again for the Phyllis Schlafly Report.
1: Hey, everybody, this is Rick DeYoung with Prophecy Today. President Trump's recent summit with China's President Xi highlights the growing power and influence China holds in the world today. That's the headline. Stay tuned as I discuss this story and its prophetic significance with retired Lieutenant Colonel Bob McGinnis.
2: It's time now for Prophecy Today, a look at current events in light of biblical prophecy.
1: President Trump's recent summit with Chinese President Xi Jinping drew worldwide attention. What are the most important takeaways from that meeting?
3: Well, Trump went to the meeting, Rick, with friendship and trade and stability in mind. And Xi emphasized strategic rivalry and a historic conflict. And so they had very different approaches to what happened. The takeaways, yes, we did get a few trade deals on Boeing jets and certainly agricultural products and the like. But I think that the major takeaway was the geopolitical tension over Taiwan, which continues, but it's a red line for the Chinese, obviously, as well as Trump would like to have had some help with Iran, but I don't think Xi was in the mood to provide much help.
1: Do you see any similarities? We talk about China, and you've talked about China. You've written books about this subject. Do you see us moving into a new Cold War, maybe even similar to what we used to have with the Soviet Union?
3: Well, I think we're in a Cold War per se right now. Certainly in 98, I authored a book, Alliance of Evil, that outlined 16 indicators of the new Cold War. And what we've seen, you know, since that time, 28 years later, is that all 16 of those issues have been satisfied. But what Xi said during the Beijing meeting, I think, is very revealing. And that is, he invoked the Greek historian Theocritus and his trap, which talks about a rising power defeating a established power. It wasn't a subtle statement to the United States. It was clear that what Xi was talking about is that China is rising globally and the United States is declining. And that, in fact, if you look a little deeper, Graham Allison, a professor at Harvard, one that, you know, actually dates back to when I was at West Point, and he came over and talked to us. Yeah, Allison's 2015 article in The Atlantic and a book that he wrote in 2017 indicates that over a 500-year period, that lesser powers defeated greater powers 12 of 16 times. That's sort of an illustration, I think, of what Xi is thinking and hoping as he approaches arguably his last term in office.
1: Many of your books are not only political, military in nature, but also prophetic in nature. From a prophetic perspective, do you believe China could play a major role in future end times events?
3: Well, it's hard to ignore China's size, 1.4 billion, and it, of course, has global hegemonic ambitions. You know, they call themselves a near Arctic nation, and if you've looked at a map recently, they do not have an Arctic coast, and yet they're very present with their navy, and they're working closely with the Russians on the northern part of that country inside the Arctic. And then, of course, they have ambitions for the moon, for Mars, and beyond. They are really entwined politically in every continent, to include here in the United States. And so, yes, the Chinese, I think, if from this vantage point, could very well play an end-time scenario role.
2: 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This is Jay Johnson inviting you to join us every Monday through Friday for Prophecy Today. Remember, the Lord Jesus is coming, and it could be today. So let's keep looking up until...

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2: Let us run with endurance the race that is set before us. Looking to Jesus, the founder and perfecter of our faith. Some of us feel that our well-being is a constitutional right. Jonah's desert experience with a shady plant teaches us this. There are more important things than how we feel. Today, getting our priorities straight. Stay with us. From the Moody Church in Chicago, this is Running to Win with Dr. Erwin Lutzer, whose clear teaching helps us make it across the finish line. Today, Erwin Lutzer continues his series on brokenness, how God gets us to say yes, studies in the book of Jonah. As we near the end of our series in Jonah, turn to chapter 4 as we find our motives unmasked by the piercing gaze of God.
3: By the way, do we deserve our money? You say we earned it. Oh, really, did you? Who gave you the ability, the brains, and the opportunities to be born where you were, to be gifted the way in which you are? You mean to say you have a right to this? Believe me, you and I have no rights to any of this. But you'll notice that the Lord says, you have pity for the plant for which you did not labor, you did not make it grow, which came into being in a night and perished in a night. Now comes the really big question, and should not I pity Nineveh, that great city in which there are more than 120,000 persons who do not know their right hand from their left, and also much cattle? He may be talking here about children, 120,000 children. If you think about that and you realize that they had parents, you can begin to multiply out how big the city of Nineveh really was. And God says, you had compassion on the plant, and you have no compassion for people? What is this? Here you have the clash of personal comfort and desire, the clash of personal comfort and desire with the eternal destiny of human beings and all that you can think of, Jonah. All that you can think of is whether or not you're comfortable where you're sitting and your world ends there. Earlier I spoke about narcissism. If I may use one more illustration of a narcissist, the reason I do that is because I'm always interested in the causes of human behavior, and once you're as old as I am, you've heard a lot of stories. The fact that I use another woman in no way indicates that women are more narcissistic than men. In fact, the opposite is probably true. There's much more narcissism out there on the part of our male species, but I am reminded of a man married essentially to a narcissist. And he went to the doctor for an exam, and the doctor looked him in the eye and said, you've got cancer. So he calls his wife and says, I have cancer. What is the first question out of her mouth? Not the second, not the third, not the fourth, not the fifth, or it may be a legitimate question at some point. What is the first question? Not, well, is it the kind of cancer? Do they think they can cure it? Do you think that there's medical treatment? No, the first question is, how much insurance do you have? That's a true story, you know. Not making this up. What happens is, in our lives, it's possible for us to be so focused on self, as I mentioned, all of us, are born with narcissism, and God tries to rid us of it. Where our comforts, our perspective, our standard becomes the benchmark upon which everything else is judged, and there is no compassion, there is no pity, there is no sacrifice. All that matters is me. And Jonah here wants to create God in his own image and saying, God, I hate these people, and I want you to know that I think that if you were right, you'd hate them too. Why don't you become like me? I met a man one time and I said, do you want to serve the Lord? He said, oh, yeah, I want to serve the Lord. I said, how do you want to serve him? He said, as an advisor. And we become angry because God does not become angry with the people that we are angry at. And God does not exercise his justice that we think he should exercise toward people that we believe a just God should. And so we become angry with God because we know that back of these circumstances lies God. And therefore we consider our own point of view, our own little narrow place in this planet, the most important thing by which everything else is to be judged, including God. There are two or three very important applications of this passage. The first is simply this: unless we are broken, we will never be touched. I need to say this slowly, and I'm going to say it twice, because if you're in the writing mode, you need to write this down. Unless we are broken, we will never be touched by what breaks the heart of God. Unless we are broken, we will never be touched by what breaks the heart of God. We'll not be touched by the 120,000 children in Chicago. And there are a lot more children than that, and their needs. We'll not be able to look beyond our own little world with our own little comforts and our own little entertainment centers and our own little world and our own little vacations. We will always just be narrowed in. Unless we are broken, we will never be able to weep or to be touched by that which breaks God's heart. And God is compassionate and merciful and full of pity, and we won't be. Because self is on the throne of our lives, and all that we care about is ourselves. We look out for number one. We have so many people in our churches today, and we're all guilty of this. You know, I'm preaching this message to myself too. I hope you understand that. I always preach to myself first. But we have so many people in our churches today who say they love God but have absolutely no concern about those who are precious to God. Talk is cheap. And so unless we're broken, we'll never extend ourselves. You say, well, I am concerned about the children in this city, but I don't know what to do about it. Well, one thing you could do is to check the bulletin. We need workers in our children's ministries right here at this church. God is raising up a marvelous ministry over at Cabrini Green that you've heard about. And we need people of compassion, people who care. We need people of sacrifice, people who have been able to see beyond their own little precious circle of comfort. So that's the first lesson. There's a second lesson, and that is, unless we are broken, we will feel comfortable in our sin and our rebellion. Unless we are broken, we'll feel comfortable in our sin and our rebellion. We'll have rationalized it. We'll have lived in denial. We will not confront. God takes this mirror, shoves it in our face through maybe messages, through songs that are sung, through experiences, through people, through events. God takes the mirror and shoves it in our face, and we will not see ourselves, and we will become comfortable in our rebellion and justify our rebellion and look into the face of God like Jonah does and say, I have every right to be angry, even to the point of death. You see, my friend, what God wants us to do is to allow his mirror to actually show us ourselves so that we can open our lives to God and invite Him into every crevice, every closet of our lives, looking in, inviting Him everywhere, so that He can show us our great, incredible need and at the same time show us His grace, so that we are broken before Him, and that our will becomes His will, no matter what it is. God, I take your perspective. I don't understand it, but I take your perspective, and I bow humbly before it, and I accept it. George Mueller, who had so many various orphanages in England, about 8 of them, all run by prayer and faith, said, "There came a time when George Mueller died. I died to my own ambitions. I died to my own plans. I died to my own reputation. I died to everything that I had been working for and had only one question: what does God want me to do?" That is brokenness. Wasn't it Varley who told D.L. Moody one day, "We have yet to see what God can do through a man who is totally devoted to Him." And D.L. Moody said, "By the grace of God, I'll be that man." And he began a Sunday school. And isn't it interesting that Moody Church was begun with children, and now so many years later, there are so many ministries that God is birthing in this church for children as His vision gets carried out. But that is brokenness, that's yieldedness. You say, "Well, did God ever get Jonah?" This book ends, and you say, "You know, it really doesn't have an ending. I want to read more." I don't know about your translation. I'm reading the English Standard Version, and it ends there, and then it has room on the page. And I'm saying, "Hey, I want to know more about what happened here. I want to know whether or not Jonah had anything to say after God was finished at this point." But we don't. But you know, I have a suspicion that Jonah did say yes. You know, the theme of this message, this series, is brokenness, how God gets us to say yes. And even when I began the series, I was saying to myself, "Well, God worked with Jonah, but He never did say yes, because the pages of Scripture just end." I can't prove this biblically, but I suspect that Jonah did say yes, and I'll tell you why. Every scholar, every rabbi, the scholars throughout the centuries have puzzled as to who the author of Jonah is, because we're not told. And virtually everybody says it must have been written by Jonah, because who else would know all of these details, you know? Now you tell me something. Would a man write a story like this that makes himself look that bad unless he had been broken by God? I don't think so, because God looks great in this book. Jonah doesn't.
4: I love that line. God does look great in the book. Jonah doesn't. And actually, that's our autobiography too, isn't it? Today is the second to last day we're making a resource available for you that I believe will bless you. It'll challenge you. It may even cause you to weep as you think about the story of a little girl, but the reason that we're making it available is because it is, after all, a story of God's grace. This abandoned girl who did not know her father eventually found him and then ended up being rejected by him. But it ends in a graveyard. In this sense, she begins to recognize that she finds her ancestors and knows who she is. But in between, she and her husband become missionaries to New Guinea, opening up the ministry of the gospel to those people. For a gift of any amount, we're making this available for you because you and I know people who need this book in the midst of their hopelessness, their rejection, their abuse. But God is there for those who turn to Him in the time of desperation.
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6: 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I'm Micah McCurry, your host. Have you ever wondered if God really wants to use you? Well, the answer is yes, 1,000 times yes. God very much does want to use you. I'm going to be discussing that very thought in a snippet of a message I'll be sharing with you today. I had the opportunity, as I do often, to preach at a youth camp. I was preaching to maybe 200 teenagers in this particular occasion. I think back to our founder, Dr. Paul Levine, and the innumerable amount of times he preached teenagers in the exact same way, and to stand on the shoulders of giants, to stand in his shoes a little bit and do the same, what a blessing it is. But I'd ask you to listen in, because maybe you've wondered, can God, will God, does God want to use me? The thought and the theme this week is, what's it gonna take? Can God use you? Can he get your attention? You've got to be able to answer that question. What's it gonna take? And friend, we serve such a good God. It's amazing how he will take your dreams, the things that you want to do, and he'll allow them to work inside of his will. I've seen it happen in my life on so many different occasions. I'd ask you, if you would, listen in now as I preach. I hope it's a blessing, but I hope as well it's a challenge.
7: 80 times. I noticed it didn't take David 80 times. He heard it once and he got his hackles up. He thought, hold up a moment. This ain't right. Somebody ought to do something. You know, sometimes we as Christians, we live the life of the four lepers sitting outside at the gate of the city, and we look at each other like, well, it can't get any worse. I might as well serve God. That's a great reason to serve God. I mean, I guess it's better than not serving God, but still. I mean, her fingers are falling off. I might as well go see if the enemy's gonna... But I look out here, and you might think, you've got warts, and you've got imperfections, and you've got scars. But you know what I see? I see a crowd of young Davids who God wants to do a great work with. and you think you're a leper that nobody wants to touch, and you think you're so distant, and you look at yourself in the mirror and you see what you aren't, and God sees what you are. And instead of operating for an identity, if you'd operate from that identity, God will use you. I won't say might just use you. There's no question about it. He always will use a willing vessel. But you have to yield. Can I tell you, and I don't mean this as a challenge, but I'll say it for real. If you don't mean what's on your decision card, don't fill it out. I will be this much offended if nobody hands in a decision card tonight. Because if you don't mean it, keep it. Stuff it. I don't need it, and God surely doesn't need it. We're worried. We deal with young people about false professions of our faith. I'm concerned about a lot of Christians that are saved with a false profession of faith. They know they're saved, but it's all false beyond that. They know they're saved, and they've got nothing built on the foundation. What's it going to take? You know what those men thought after David did what he did? If Goliath would have come out an 81st time, I would have been right there. I got that. I was just getting warmed up. I had ordered a new sword on Amazon. It was running late. You know, back then, now we have 2-day, 1-day. We got same-day shipping. Back then, it was probably about 41 days for Amazon. I mean, to ship it all the way to Israel, that's a long way. And they're thinking, man, if I would, and you know what it is? We hear you on the basketball court, man, If I just had new basketball shoes, I would have hit those jumpers, man. I was really off today. I didn't have my shooting sleeve on. I just wasn't there. See, some of you are more convicted about this than anything else I've said the entire night. If I just had, and pastors, can I speak to you too? If I just had 4 or 5 more tithing families, we could really shake our town for God. What's it gonna take? How many more Sundays you got to stand before God's people with half a message? What's it going to take? Because for the Israelites, it was going to be at least 81. And something tells me you could have gone 163, 26, 40, and on, and it wouldn't have made a difference. Here's the thing. Goliath didn't actually have to beat their champion. The Philistines didn't actually have to beat their army. They were perfectly content to keep them occupied, doing nothing. And you think because you're not actively in some horrendous sin, you're good to go. God didn't call you to apathy. He called you to activity. What's it going to take? Now, I'll be blunt with you. I can give some personal illustration. Whenever I say this, I pause for a second because I'm not trying to give license. But I'll be honest with you. As a young person, I was not the type that was down at the altar every single service. Sometimes that maybe that was to my shame. I probably should have been far more. And I can't pride myself on anything spiritually. But I'm so glad there was a night. I was sitting right about here on a dining hall floor, on a chair, on a dining hall floor. It was just concrete. It was one of those rough and tumble camps. We enjoy AC. That camp had never heard of the thing. And I remember a man you're going to get to hear later this summer, those of you that may be here, staff and whatnot, a man named Terry Angel, Brother Ballard. And he was preaching. Man, I'm so thankful for faithful men that were preaching it right 20-something years ago. Still preaching it today. But he was preaching, and God was squeezing my heart about the call to preach. And it was Monday. God was starting to work me over a little bit. And he was probably asking, Micah, what's it going to take? Tuesday came, and I thought, I've got plans for my life. I, I've got things. I want to be dead sure. I want all the excuses you can think of. And Wednesday, God starts working me again. Morning chapel service and evening chapel service. And then Thursday, this was one of those camps. I'm not the biggest fan of them, but I appreciate what we do here and just giving young men an opportunity to stand behind this pulpit and preach to their peers for 3 minutes. This particular camp had a preaching competition. And so similar concept, but we weren't preaching to a crowd. We just preached to like 4 or 5 judges, and that was it. And that was Thursday. Thursday afternoon, I got past, I don't know, 5 or 6 of God asking me, what's it going to take? Thursday afternoon, I have a preaching competition, one of the activities for the day, and I preach. And I get to church, to chapel on Thursday night, and God's, what's it going to take? You know what I want you to do, Micah. What's it going to take? And you know what? I decided I'd make a deal with God because that always goes really well. I would tell God how it was going to be, you know? I told God, you're going to think this is ridiculous and you're going to question my call to preach now, all right? I told God, it's Thursday night, Terry Angel's preaching. No, I said on thing on Monday, the invitation started before we opened the Bible. God was all over me. What's it going to take, Micah? And I made a deal with God. I told him, because it's got to make sense. I told God, there was like 8 other guys that preached. I told God, if I win the preaching competition, not because I wanted to win the preaching competition, I just wanted to put out with a crown of fleece. I wanted God to make it so, I wanted God to show it to me, you know? It honestly, truly, it was not. I was a little arrogant as a young person, but honestly, it was not because I wanted to win. I wasn't trying to bargain for this win. I have no idea if there's a ribbon somewhere in my house. It's probably been thrown away years ago, but I told God, if I win, and they were going to announce it on Friday morning when they give out all the awards. So God, let me get through Thursday night with you asking me what's it going to take, and I'll answer you tomorrow because the answer is a blue ribbon. That's what it's going to take. That's all. And God said, no deal. You start bargaining with me now, or you'll bargain with me the rest of your life. You either take my deal, or I'm going to stop asking what's it going to take. I still remember the puddle of tears right here. Some from me, some from my pastor, as I finally came forward and said, God, preaching competition be hanged. I know what you want me to do. This coming Teen Week 2 will be the first time, actually, I get to preach on the same platform at the same time as Terry Angel. I don't tell you that to say, oh, God's going to give you all your dreams. Now, he probably will, actually, because God's a good God. If he just gave you heaven, that'd be good enough. If he just saved you from hell, that'd be good enough. But, man, he wants the best for you. He's never seen his children begging bread. Not for my glory, but I'm so glad I answered the question, what's it going to take?
6: Will you answer the question? Will you not just surrender, but will you yield? Will you throw down your arms and will you decide to serve the King of Kings and the Lord of Lords? Will you decide to make him your Lord? Maybe you're listening today and you've never made him your Lord in that you're not saved. You don't know him as your Savior. Today would be a wonderful day to get that settled. What's it going to take for you? I could talk about the terror of hell. I could talk about the glory of heaven. But maybe you know you're not saved. Maybe, just maybe, you'd like to talk about that. I'd love to hear from you. You can text me at 309-316-7240. Again, that's 309-316-7240. 7240. 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My prayer, as always, is that you have a great day for His glory. We'll plan on talking to you soon. God bless.
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2: 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I used to be a bus driver. The kids listened to it every day because I loved the station. 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
1: Right now, let's go to Susan calling from Hartford. Hi, Susan. You're on the air.
3: I used to be into country western music, that type of thing. I turned on VCY, and I don't think I missed too many days without you guys for 50 years now.
0: Thank you for praying. Thank you for standing with us. May His work continue.
3: It's kind of like a lifeline. Talk about the Lord and have that freedom. I just love it.
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0: 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I have rejoiced in the way of thy testimonies as much as in all riches. The theme here is living in the joy of biblical holiness. 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
1: This morning's text comes from Romans chapter 8 and verse 30. Whom he justified, them he also glorified. Here is a precious truth for thee, believer. Thou mayest be poor, or in suffering, or unknown, but for thine encouragement take a review of thy calling, and the consequences that flow from it, and especially that blessed result here spoken of. As surely as thou art God's child today, so surely shall all thy trials soon be at an end, and thou shalt be rich to all the intents of bliss. Wait a while, and that weary head shall wear the crown of glory, and that hand of labor shall grasp the palm branch of victory. Lament not thy troubles, but rather rejoice that ere long thou wilt be where there shall be neither sorrow nor crying, neither shall there be any more pain. The chariots of fire are at thy door, and a moment will suffice to bear thee to the glorified. The everlasting song is almost on thy lip. The portals of heaven stand open for thee. Think not that thou canst fail of entering into rest. If he hath called thee, nothing can divide thee from his love. Distress cannot sever the bond. The fire of persecution cannot burn the link. The hammer of hell cannot break the chain. Thou art secure. That voice which called thee at first shall call thee yet again from earth to heaven, from death's dark gloom to immortality's unuttered splendors. Rest assured, the heart of him who has justified thee beats with infinite love towards thee. Thou shalt soon be with the glorified, where thy portion is. Thou art only waiting here to be made meet for the inheritance, and that done, the wings of angels shall waft thee far away to the mount of peace and joy and blessedness, where, far from a world of grief and sin, with God eternally shut in, thou shalt rest forever and ever.

Hardly a day goes by but that news reports are setting before us some tragic event involving sudden loss of life. Yet for the majority of people, death is something that happens to someone else. Despite every effort to banish the reality of death from the mind, the Word of God declares, "It is appointed unto men once to die, and after this the judgment." How can a person be ready for that awful day? Is there a way to face God without fear? The great 19th century preacher Charles Haddon Spurgeon answered this question in a powerful sermon entitled, "Preparing to Meet God." Let the Bible Speak now offers a booklet published by the Trinitarian Bible Society, which contains this vital message under the title, "Preparing to Meet God." 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That's 864-244-2408. If you prefer regular mail, simply write "Let the Bible Speak," 1207 Haywood Road, Greenville, South Carolina, 29615. That's "Let the Bible Speak," 1207 Haywood Road, Greenville, South Carolina, 29615. Just ask for your copy of "Preparing to Meet God," and we'll be happy to provide it.

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1: This morning we continue our studies in Psalm 119, the second section, verse 9 through 16. And we come today to verse 14. Verse 14 of Psalm 119. The psalmist says, I have rejoiced in the way of thy testimonies as much as in all riches. I have rejoiced in the way of thy testimonies as much as in all riches. The very dawn of human history, Satan deceived our first parents into believing that holiness would repress them and sin would fulfill them and bring them happiness. And he's been telling the same lie ever since, and people are still believing it. Somehow or other, holiness is boring. Holiness is seen as repressive, something depressing. Holiness is looked on as some sort of sour-faced misery that delights only in spreading misery to other people. That's the general belief in the world. Probably there hasn't been a holier generation of people in Britain or in America than the people of the Puritan age. They were not perfect. They were very far from it. But the usual depiction of the Puritans is of a long-faced, sour-faced, misanthropic bunch who took delight only in spreading misery. And that was holiness. In actual fact, when you look at the real history of the Puritans, you find that they were a very different people than the caricaturists would have you believe. But it's all part and parcel of the same old lie, that holiness is a bleak, dark, and forbidding thing. Even Christians fall to some extent for the same deception. Among Christians, there is this notion that holiness is merely a negative thing. Don't do this and don't do that and don't go here and don't go there. Now, let me make it clear immediately, there is a negative aspect in holiness. I'm not much of an electrician, but even I know that you can't have the positive without the negative. And it's true also in the matter of thought. You can't have anything positive without a negative. And certainly holiness has its negative aspects. Holiness is the denial of self. Holiness is a repudiation of sin because it is offensive to God. Let me emphasize that. That is the very first consideration in what should be repudiated and why it should be repudiated. Holiness repudiates what is offensive to God. Doesn't matter how the flesh likes it. It doesn't matter how the world accepts it. It doesn't matter how much in vogue it is. It does not matter how legal it is in the eyes of man. If it is offensive to God, holiness repudiates it. And holiness repudiates what is hurtful to us. So it has a negative aspect. But holiness is a powerful and positive force. Really, when you look at it biblically, holiness is living as our Creator intended us to live. Now let that sink in. You know the old saying that Campus Crusade came up with, and they made this into the first point of the gospel, God has a wonderful plan for your life. Well, actually, some

truth in it. Our Creator is the one who establishes how we are to live. And holiness is simply living as our Creator intends us to live. This is what we were made for. Holiness is to know and to please God. Holiness is to live with purpose and with power. And I emphasize those two terms. Holiness is to live as God intended us, and to live with purpose and with power, but it is also to live with joy and with peace of such a nature as nothing else can match. In a word, holiness is a foretaste of heaven. As we saw last Sabbath evening, what is the glorification of the saints? The glorification of the saints, according to Romans chapter 8 and verse 30, 29 and 30, is complete, absolute, total, and perfect conformity to the image of Jesus Christ. What will heaven be? Heaven will be many things. And our eternal state will be many things that we have not even dreamed of. I will not go into that at the moment, but our eternal state is not to sit in some corner of the golden city, twiddling our thumbs and singing hymns. I've had people say to me, heaven sounds such a boring place, just sitting at rest, forever and forever and forever, with nothing to do. Don't you believe it? Bible doesn't teach it. It's one of those figments of a depraved imagination. Our eternal state is going to be the fulfillment in the enjoyment and in the service of our God throughout the world, and I believe personally throughout the universe that He has created, in a way that totally is beyond our comprehension at this point of our development. We have a great future to look forward to. But governing it all will be our absolute conformity to Jesus Christ, perfectly made in His image. Now, if that is glory, then certainly holiness today is a foretaste of glory. And that's what our text this morning is all about. We have been thinking of the general theme of living clean in an unclean world. Now, as soon as you talk about living clean in an unclean world, Satan comes to you and he starts injecting the lie. And he tells you, you know, this is a recipe for misery. This is going to set you apart from the vast majority of other people. This is going to make you look odd. This is going to make you feel out of things. This is going to harm your life. It's going to harm your business. It's going to harm everything. It's going to make you miserable. The very opposite is true. The very opposite is true. The psalmist says, I have rejoiced in the way of thy testimonies as much as in all riches. The psalmist grasped something very vital here. He grasped that holiness is the parent of happiness. So this morning I want us to take the subject that arises from the text. I call it living in the joy of biblical holiness. Living in the joy of biblical holiness. Now we start at the beginning, defining terms. Every day in theology class, I try to hammer this home to students. You get nowhere until you define your terms. So let's get to the essence of biblical holiness. Notice how the psalmist puts it. I have rejoiced, notice the words, in the way of thy testimonies. The way of God's testimonies.
What is holiness biblically? It is walking in the way of God's testimonies. Now, properly speaking, the word way has the idea of the action of going on a journey. Then it comes to mean the path that you travel on that journey. And of course, then it takes on a metaphorical meaning. It means our manner or our way of life. That's the idea of the word way. You'll notice, therefore, that holiness starts with a path that God has laid out before us. What is that path? It is the way of God's testimonies. Now, this is a very interesting term. The word testimonies is simply God's law. God's law. And especially the word testimony in the singular is a definition of the Ten Commandments. In Exodus 34 and verse 29, you have the actual reference to the two tables of the law as the two tables of testimony. And the testimony is particularly the Ten Commandments. You remember the ark had the tables of the law placed inside it. We'll have more to say about that in a minute. But it was called the Ark of Testimony because the testimony was in the ark. So the pathway that is here before us is the pathway of God's law. Now, that includes not only the Ten Commandments, but God's witness, as the word has the force, witness, testimony. God's witness on any subject. Now, what it's saying is, when God says something about anything, that something becomes the path for our obedience. I've said before from this pulpit, and I want to say it again, God does not have opinions. God does not entertain concepts. Let's scrap all that. Those are things that fill the minds of men. God is truth, full, absolute truth. And when he speaks and bears witness, it is not an opinion about truth. It's not some nebulous concept that's there to be proved or disproved. It is a witness of absolute truth and therefore a witness of absolute authority. So holiness starts with God's witness.

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2: Do you tend to overreact? 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This week on The Christian Working Woman, Fran finds herself in a mess because she overreacts and becomes defensive. 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
4: There's the prophecy of the cross. My dear friend, there's the agony of the cross. But I thank God for Psalm 22 that tells us of the victory of the cross. It's all there. What a psalm it is. Jesus Christ is presented in the Bible as prophet, priest, and king. And right here in these verses, you're going to see Jesus Christ as prophet, priest, and king. My dear friend, it was written in a book almost 1,000 years before he ever got here. What a Savior. What a Savior.
3: Indeed, what a Savior. Thanks for joining us for Love Worth Finding, featuring the dynamic and biblical teaching of Adrian Rogers. Today, a portrait of our Savior from Psalm 22. And if you're struggling with something in your life, perhaps you've stumbled onto our program and you're going through a crisis, I don't think that's by accident. I think there's a divine purpose in you listening to this program today. 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Once again, here's Adrian Rogers.
4: Look, if you will, now I begin to read in Psalm 22. My God, why hast thou forsaken me? Why art thou so far from helping me and from the words of my roaring? My God, I cry in the daytime, but thou hearest not. And in the night season, I am not silent, but thou art holy, O thou that inhabitest the praises of Israel. Our fathers trusted in thee. They trusted, and thou didst deliver them. They cried unto thee, and were delivered. They trusted in thee, and were not confounded. But I am a worm and no man, a reproach of men, and despised of the people. All they that see me laugh me to scorn. They shoot out the lip, they shake the head, saying, he trusted on the Lord that he would deliver him. Let him deliver him, seeing he delighted in him. But thou art he that took me out of the womb. Thou didst make me hope when I was upon my mother's breasts. I was cast upon thee from the womb. Thou art my God from my mother's belly. Be not far from me, for trouble is near. For there is none to help. Many bulls have compassed me. Strong bulls of Bashan have beset me round. They gaped upon me with their mouths as a ravening and a roaring lion. Note specially verses 14, 15, and 16. I am poured out like water. All of my bones are out of joint. My heart is like wax. It is melted in the midst of my bowels. My strength is dried up like a potsherd, and my tongue cleaveth to my jaws. Thou hast brought me into the dust of death, for dogs have compassed me. The assembly of the wicked have enclosed me. They pierced my hands and my feet. I may tell all my bones, they look and stare upon me. They part my garments among them and cast lots upon my vesture. Now, first of all, I want you to see what I'm going to call the prophecy of the cross. And I want you to see, as I've said, almost 1,000 years before Jesus Christ was ever born, almost 1,000 years, there is an account of the crucifixion of Jesus that sounds like an eyewitness standing at the very cross of Jesus Christ. For example, the very words that Jesus Christ would say on the cross. Look, if you will, in verse 1. My God, why hast thou forsaken me? Take your Bible and turn to Matthew 27 and leave it open in Psalm 22 and Matthew 27, both of these together. Look, if you will, in verse 46. Jesus is on the cross, and the Bible says, in about the 9th hour, Jesus cried with a loud voice, saying, Eli, Eli, lama sabachthani, that is to say, are you ready? My God, why hast thou forsaken me? The exact words that are recorded in Psalm 22 came from the mouth of the Lord Jesus. Well, you say, Pastor, that's easy. Jesus just looked back and read Psalm 22, and when he was on the cross, he was quoting poetry. No, my dear friend, Jesus was not looking backward quoting poetry. David was looking forward quoting Jesus. Look, if you will, in verse 17, I may tell all my bones, they look and stare upon me. That is, the Lord Jesus Christ is hanging there absolutely, totally uncovered. Jesus Christ, who was perfect purity and undefiled modesty, was stripped naked to hang upon that cross. And the Bible tells us that that happened to him in Matthew 27, verse 28, and they stripped him and put on him a scarlet robe. And Matthew 27, verse 36 says, and sitting down, they watched him there. Amazing precision in this psalm. And then look in verse 18. They part my garments among them and cast lots upon my vesture. And read there in Matthew chapter 27 and verse 35, and they crucified him and parted his garments, casting lots, that is, rolling dice, that it might be fulfilled which was spoken by the prophet. David is called a prophet here. Now, all I've done, dear friend, is take a few, not all, but a few of the incredible correspondences between what David wrote. I am telling you, 1,000 years before the crucifixion, they pierced my hands and my feet. How did that come to pass? Do you think that is happenstance? Do you think that just happened? No, my dear friend, that is the prophecy of the cross. Secondly, I want you to notice the agony of the cross. First of all, he suffered at the hand of a holy God. Now look, if you will, in verses 1 through 5. My God, why hast thou forsaken me? Look in verse 15, if you will, the last part of verse 15. Thou hast brought me to the dust of death. Who crucified the Lord Jesus? God the Father crucified him. Who forsook him? God forsook him. Who delivered him to the dust of death? God the Father. And he who had been in the bosom of the Father from eternity past now is forsaken of the Father and has become the object of the Father's wrath and the center of the Father's loathing, the Son of God. Have you ever thought about that? Have you ever thought what Jesus Christ took for you, my dear friend? That Jesus Christ took your hell, Jesus took your punishment, Jesus took the wrath, the fire of God upon himself. No wonder he prayed in the Garden of Gethsemane, Father, if it be possible, let this cup pass from me. Let it pass from me. Who crucified Jesus? Number one, my dear friend, the agony of the cross. He died at the hands of God, but not only at the hands of God, my dear friend, the holy hand of God, but also the hateful hand of man. Look, if you will, in verses 6 and following here. The Bible says, but I am a worm and no man, a reproach of men and despised of all of the people. I am a worm. Who is a worm? Jesus. Let this mind be in you which was in Christ Jesus, who being in the form of God thought it not robbery to be equal with God, but made of himself no reputation. Have you ever gotten that low? Have you ever said of yourself, I am a worm? A worm? A worm? He who made everything? A worm? You step on a snake, you'll strike back. You step on a worm, you just stepped on him. I am a worm. A worm. The worm spoken of here probably was the crimson crocus. A worm, when crushed, may die. Crimson dye. It's the same word that is used for worm is used in Isaiah 1:18. Yea, though you come now and let us reason together, saith the Lord, though your sins be as crimson. Same word that's used there. They shall be as wool. Thank God his crimson blood for our crimson sin, that we might be washed whiter than snow. I am a worm. He suffered at the hands of men. They stepped on him like he was a worm. Like he was a worm. The very Son of God. He shed his blood. You know, the Bible tells us we better be very careful we don't trample under our feet the precious blood of Jesus Christ. I don't know of a greater sin than to deal lightly with the blood of Jesus Christ. Some years ago, I heard of a father who was a businessman. At his desk, he received a phone call. They said, "Sir, we hate to tell you this, but there's been an accident. A young man has been hit by an automobile. We don't have all of the details, but we believe he's your son." He said, "Where is he?" And they gave him the street corner. It was near his office. He said, "I'll be right there." He ran out of his office, got in his automobile, and drove to this particular place where his son, according to the report, had been hit by an automobile. When he got there, he saw the crowds as they were starting to disperse. He said, "Where's the boy that was hit? Where's my son?" Someone not knowing the situation said, "Oh, you mean the boy who was killed?" He said, "What?" "Oh, yes, the boy who was killed." He said, "Is he dead?" He said, "Yes, he's dead." He said, "Tell me about it. What happened?" He said, "Well, a car hit him." "Where'd he hit him?" "Right there." And he looked, and there was a pool of blood right there in the street. A pool of blood. He knew it was his son's blood. And the automobiles there on that busy street were driving right through that blood, one car after another, driving through that pool of blood. When that father looked at it and realized that was the blood of his own dear son, he couldn't take it. He ripped off his coat and he stood in front of it and said, "Stop, stop, stop, stop. You'll not drive through my son's blood like that. You can't do it. It's the blood of my son." I wonder, my dear friend, what we do with the blood of the Lord Jesus Christ. We don't understand the precious blood of the Lord Jesus Christ. Hebrews chapter 10, verse 29, "Of how much sore punishment suppose ye shall he be thought worthy, who hath trodden under foot the Son of God, and hath counted the blood of the covenant wherewith he was sanctified an unholy thing, and hath done despite unto the Spirit of grace." Oh, my friend, Jesus, the Son of God, suffered at the hands of God, at the holy hands of God. He suffered at the hateful hands of men, and he suffered at the hellish hands of Satan. My dear friend, look, if you will, in verses 19 and following of this same psalm. We see here, oh, he says, "Be thou not far from me. O Lord, my strength, haste thee to help me. Deliver my soul from the sword, my darling from the power of the dog, hell's dogs. Save me from the lion's mouth." Who is the lion? Who is the roaring lion? It is Satan himself, who goeth about like a roaring lion, seeking whom he may devour. All of the artilleries of hell were let loose upon the Lord Jesus when he was on that cross. All of the powers of the pit were concentrated upon the Lord Jesus. Luke chapter 22, verse 53, Jesus said when he was facing the cross, "But this is your hour," and then he said, "and the power of darkness." What he meant was the power of Satan, the power of the enemy. And hell had a holiday, and demons taunted and tormented the Lord Jesus when he was on the cross. God forsaken, attacked by Satan, abused by men. Jesus suffered, Jesus bled, Jesus died for you at the holy hand of God, the hateful hand of man, the hellish hand of Satan. That's the agony of the cross. And how can we sit unmoved? How can we ignore such love? Jesus paid that price for us. You say, well, did he really take my hell? He was only there for 6 hours on the cross. My dear friend, in 6 hours, Jesus suffered everything you'd suffer for eternity. He, being infinite, suffered in a finite period of time what you, being finite, would suffer in an infinite period of time. The sins of the world were distilled upon Jesus, and the eternities were compressed upon the Lord Jesus. And the Bible says concerning him, there is no sorrow like my sorrow. No one ever suffered. No one ever suffered. No one ever suffered like Jesus. No one. There's the prophecy of the cross. My dear friend, there's the agony of the cross. But I thank God for Psalm 22 that tells us of the victory of the cross. It's all there. It's all there. What a psalm it is. Now in Psalm 22, in verse 22, the tone changes. In the first 21 verses, the psalm is going down, down, down, down. And then all of a sudden it begins to rise and come up because there's a resurrection. Look, if you will, he says, "I will declare thy name unto my brethren. In the midst of the congregation I will praise thee. Ye that fear the Lord, praise him. All ye the seed of Jacob, glorify him, and fear him, all the seed of Israel." Jesus Christ is presented in the Bible as prophet, priest, and king. And right here in these verses, you're going to see Jesus Christ as prophet, priest, and king. As prophet, he declares the Father. Look in verse 22, if you will, again. He says, "I will declare thy name." God the Son is speaking to God the Father. "I will declare thy name to my brethren." Do you know who he's talking about, folks? Us. Us. Oh, bless his name. "In the midst of the congregation, I will praise thee." Jesus says, "I'll praise thee, Father." "Ye that fear the Lord, praise him." Jesus is talking to you now. I hope you know how to praise him. Jesus is saying, "Ye that fear the Lord, praise him. All ye the seed of Jacob, glorify him, and fear him, all ye seed of Israel." And then he says in verse 25, "My praise shall be of thee in the great congregation." What is all of this talking about? The writer of the book of Hebrews knew what he was talking about. Just put in your margin Hebrews 2, verses 11 and 12. "For both he that sanctifieth," that's Jesus, "and he that are sanctified are all of one." That's us. We're the ones who are sanctified. "For which cause he's not ashamed to call them brethren." He's not ashamed to call you his brother. "I'm next of kin to the Holy Trinity, saying, I will declare thy name unto my brethren." Now he's quoting Psalm 22. "In the midst of the church will I sing praise unto thee." Did you know when you gather here this morning to sing, that Jesus is out there singing? Did you know that? When I'm preaching, Jesus is preaching. When you're singing, Jesus is singing. He says, "In the midst of the church, I will sing praises." If people only knew what was happening in a song service. Jesus said in Matthew 18, "Where two or three are gathered together in my name, there am I in the midst of them." Christ meets with his people. Christ sings with his people. Christ praises with his people. He's the one who declares the Father. He's the one who makes God the Father real. He said, "I'm the way, the truth, and the life. No man cometh unto the Father but by me." So he is the prophet. And as the prophet, he declares the Father. But not only is he a prophet, he's a priest. And as a priest, he delivers the faithful. Look in verse 26. "The meek shall eat and be satisfied. They shall praise the Lord that seek him. Your heart shall live forever." What does a priest do? He offers the showbread that represents Jesus, who is the bread of life. And Jesus feeds his people. Oh, my dear friend, Jesus delivers his people. He is here today to give you the bread of life, this one who died for you. He's prophet, he's priest, and I love this next part. Oh, my dear friend, he is king. As prophet, he declares the Father. As priest, he delivers the faithful. But oh, my dear friend, as prince, he dominates the future. Look, if you will, in verse 27, all the ends of the earth shall remember and turn unto the Lord. Listen to it, listen. And all of the kindreds of the nations shall worship before thee, for the kingdom is the Lord's. The kingdom is the Lord's. He is prophet to declare the Father. He is priest, oh my friend, to deliver the faithful. But he is a prince and a potentate, oh my dear friend, to dominate the future. People say, what's the world coming to? I'll tell you what the world's coming to. It's coming to Jesus. Jesus owns this world. It was made by him and for him, and the Bible says it's coming back to him. You read Colossians chapter 1. And the kingdoms of this world will become the kingdoms of our Lord and his Christ. And Jesus shall reign where the sun doth his successive journeys run, and his kingdom spread from shore to shore, till moon shall wax and wane no more. He is prophet to declare the Father. He is priest to deliver the faithful. He is prince to dominate the future. His name is what? Jesus. Don't you love him? Don't you love him? He who did so much for you. And my dear friend, it was written in a book almost 1,000 years before he ever got here. What a Savior. What a Savior. Let's pray. Father, I pray today, Lord, that you would just speak to our hearts. Help us, Lord, to understand what a great salvation we have. And Lord, I pray for those today who may not be saved, that, Lord, they might trust in you. You've come, Lord, to declare the Father. Father, may they come through you to the Father. For, Lord, there's one God and one mediator between God and man, Christ Jesus. May many be saved, for we pray in his dear name. Amen.
5: If you want to trust Jesus Christ with your life, do that right now. Tell him that you want to be saved. Pray something like this from your heart. Jesus, I've sinned, and I need you. You paid the penalty for my sins on the cross, and I turn from those. I repent of those right now, Lord, and I ask you to forgive me and to be the Lord of my life. Thank you for saving me, Jesus. Help me now to live for you. I pray in your name. Amen. If you pray a prayer like that from your heart and give your life to Jesus, we thank God for your decision, and we want to help you begin now to walk with him. 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
9: 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In 1950, while her husband Richard suffered torture in a Romanian prison, Sabina Wurmbrand was arrested and placed in a labor camp. This left their 9-year-old son homeless. After 3 years in prison and labor camps, Sabina was released. Secret police, posing as former prisoners, claimed that her husband was dead. But years later, a Christian doctor discovered Richard was alive and still in prison. The doctor helped secure Richard's release in 1956. The family's joyful reunion was short-lived. Richard was arrested again, accused of preaching against communism. Sabina encouraged him, saying, "You will be brought before rulers and kings to be a testimony to them."
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12: What happens if research is faulty? A new study uncovered 4,000 fabricated citations among 2,800 research papers. The study found that the fabrication rate has increased by more than 12-fold from 2023 to 2026. AI hallucinations are to blame, say the researchers, and it's only going to get worse. Two former editors of a medical journal say a fabricated reference in a published manuscript is consistent with research misconduct. 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The lead researcher of the study says it's alarming that a clinician providing care based on treatment guidelines could find the citation providing rationale for that care leads to nowhere.
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14: We have a high priest today. We're told that he is able to save to the uttermost because he ever liveth to make intercession for them. He is able to save, you see. He has the strength and the power. And you remember the parable that he gave about the little sheep that got lost and the shepherd went out and found him? And what did he do? He put him on his shoulder. And that's where he carries me today. And that's where he carries you, friends, because I get, you know, off on the sidelines from time to time. And he's there to put us right back on his shoulder and to carry us. What a lovely picture this is.
13: That's Dr. J. Vernon McGee, teacher on Through the Bible. 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
1: When you turn on the news or doom scroll social media, it's easy to be discouraged, depressed, and even downright scared. 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

0: Well, good morning and welcome to VCY Today on this Thursday morning. It's the 28th day of May. We're so glad that you've joined us for our morning visit here. And with our visit yesterday with Aaron over at Trail Ridge, well, I missed an opportunity to congratulate one of our staff members. So let me do it today, as we have a staff member by the name of Mike Hansen, who is working in our TV department. And Mike has been faithful, joining our staff in, 1990, May 27th of 1990, and celebrating 36 years with the ministry of VCY America. Mike is a great blessing, and we so appreciate his ministry with us and his faithfulness over multiple decades. And congratulations, Mike, on your milestone here with VCY of 36 years of ministry. Friends, we're looking forward to your joining us this afternoon at 3 Eastern, 2 Central for Crosstalk. We're scheduled to be joined by Chris Katulka today from the Friends of Israel Gospel Ministry, and we're going to be getting into all things Israel, the Middle East, the latest with Iran as well, and Chris will be breaking that down for us this afternoon on Crosstalk. We trust you'll be able to join us for this very special broadcast. Again, that's 3 Eastern, 2 Central here on VCY America. Well, friends, before the month gets away from us, as I mentioned, it's the 28th day of May, meaning the 31st is just around the corner. And joining me here today from our VCY bookstore, Rick Bach, our bookstore manager. Good morning to you, Rick.
1: Good morning, Jim. What a great, wonderful, awesome day it is.
0: Oh, the sun is shining. Just beautiful weather we're having this week. And we are joyous for that. And the beauty is out there everywhere with all the flowers and just the looks of springtime, Rick.
1: Right, it is. And it's a great time of year, and we've got some great books for people to take a look at for the rest of this month.
0: A couple of weeks ago, we interviewed Dr. Erwin Lutzer on Crosstalk, How to Say No to a Stubborn Habit, Even When You Feel Like Saying Yes. Rick, this is a book that came out some decades ago, but it's been just all updated here, and what a joy it is to be able to offer that this month.
1: Yes, and this is only a few months ago they have updated this. Even the price is lower than what it used to be, which is very unusual, and we have it at a great price. But here's how to overcome the struggles you have with bad habits. Step into a lasting transformation of attitude and heart. And then you wonder, how does that happen? Well, Dr. Lutzer, he'll walk through the process with you in the pages of this book. Learn the three essential ground rules you must accept to truly change. How to do away with tempting thoughts rather than allowing them to fester in your mind. And then find out the roles of God, Satan, and your family in bringing out the positive change, or in the case of Satan, his part if you have failure. Well, the whole idea is not temporary victory, and I think this is a key to the whole book, but for lifelong success through time-tested biblical guidance and really genuine hope also. You know, applying biblical principles takes time, discipline, but steady progress is always possible. If you've had, you know, tried over and over again to break a stubborn bad habit, then this book will give you the necessary biblical approach to be successful. And if you know someone who's struggling, this book will bring hope. And if you'd like to be prepared, and this is what a lot of people forget, if you'd like to be prepared when a bad habit strikes your life, this book will prepare you. So the bottom line is this: God wants us to develop a passion for Him that is greater than our passion to sin. And it's a great book for encouragement. It really will give so many people hope. And things can change in your life, and this book gives you that pathway.
0: You know, Rick, what a powerful book. And I know that some of these habits, and really sins, you know, we struggle over and over and over again. And this book really addresses that to help us understand, as you pointed out just a bit ago, the secret to doing away with the tempting thoughts rather than rehearsing them over and over again in your mind, and to give victory. And that's really what this book is about, is victory.
1: It is, and many people struggle with it, and again, I go back to the point and say, well, you know, I don't need that. I don't really have any bad habits, but I'll tell you, sometimes it'll surprise you how habits develop, and the extra push for this book is also, listen, don't be too overconfident. You prepare yourself, be ready when it happens, and that's another part of this book I think people miss.
0: And Rick, I know this book is great for adults, but is this appropriate for mom or dad to give to a son or a teenager, a college-age student as well?
1: Oh, absolutely. This would be perfect for that. In fact, you've given graduation gifts, kind of put this one together with some other gifts, or if it's a monetary gift or whatever, and it really will help people, as kids, as they go on in their life.
0: And the other point, Rick, this book at the end of each chapter has really some probing questions as well, study questions.
1: Yeah, so you're going to sit there and you're going to be looking at that. You're going to be reflecting on these questions. You're going to be going over some things that you learned in that chapter. It's all, you know, it's really good for group study too, Jim. There's some people that are buying this for groups, and it's a great one to do that with.
0: Okay, so the book normally, you said it just republished, and it's come out at a lower price than before, which is unusual, but the retail price is $11.99.
1: That's right. It's a 247-page, 5x7, handy paperback, 50% off. We have it just $6. And so you can buy multiple copies. You can have some on your bookshelf in order to give out later and when somebody's struggling. It's a perfect chance to do this.
0: Yeah, and Rick, I understand that if somebody buys two copies, it ships for the same price as one copy?
1: Right. Two copies at the price of one copy as far as shipping is concerned.
0: Yeah.
1: So, you know, buy a multiple of two if you're ordering on online or if you're ordering through the phone.
0: Okay, and really could, you know, get multiples, as Rick mentioned, but only $6. But this ends May 31. We'll give you some contact information in just a bit. And bookstore's not open on May 31st. Your online store is, but you will not be, correct?
1: That's correct. You can always, 24 hours a day, check out vcy.com.
0: Illustrated Bible Maps is another book that you've been featuring during this month of May. Tell us about it.
1: Yes, published by Rose Publishing. This is an excellent resource. It takes you chronologically through the Old and New Testaments with maps, photos, and diagrams showing when and where Bible events happened. There are timelines for each biblical era. Maps include descriptive insets describing what happened in various locations. There are unique and interesting diagrams, really fun to look at, to give you a different look at familiar portions of Scripture. And the photos include sites of the Middle East and archaeological locations, and as a bonus, a two-page spread of Jerusalem in the time of David and another two-page spread of Jerusalem in the time of Jesus. But the main feature is the full-color maps, over 100 maps that will give you clarity as the Bible unfolds right before your eyes. And if you actually read through this book from beginning to end, your understanding of Scripture is going to take a giant leap forward. It's colorful, informative, interesting, it's captivating, and it will extremely be helpful in your Bible study. It's an 8x10, 180-page, glossy, full-color interior with a detailed index in the back. It's a beautiful Bible reference book.
0: And, Rick, this is the type of book you can open virtually any page and just stare, look, learn, read.
1: That's absolutely true. I had somebody call up. They called for one reason. They said, I've got this Illustrated Bible Maps you sent me. I'm just letting you know how much I appreciate it.
0: Wow.
1: It's a beautiful book, and they were excited about it. And I think you take a look at this book, nobody will be disappointed as they go through this book. This will help them in their Bible study.
0: Over 100 maps, and you mentioned it's glossy. Normally retails for $29.99.
1: We have it at 45% off. It's just $16.49 for this month.
0: That's unheard of. But friends, it's available this month, but that month is coming to an end very quickly. Before we move on to two other books, Rick, give us a contact information.
1: Yes, you can call us at 888-722-4829. 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That's Central Time. And as we just mentioned, vcy.com, 24 hours a day. You can get more information there, but you can also order right there.
0: 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You can call them 1-888-722-4829. Let's talk about the next item. It's the Explorer Bible Dictionary for Kids.
1: Yes, for ages 6 to 12. This is really a unique reference resource for kids. It has over 750 common Bible terms with definitions, which will help them understand the people, places, and things of the Bible. There are photos, illustrations, charts, maps, and reconstruction in full color. The format is going to really draw young people into the fascinating world of the Scriptures. And the Scriptures is a fascinating world. These kids are understand how awesome the Scriptures really are, and to learn more. They will be introduced to biblical concepts. the importance of biblical geography, and the real true Bible stories that actually happened. Almost every entry includes Bible references so the child can connect with Scripture along with everything else. And for those hard-to-say words, there's a very important, helpful pronunciation guide. And this is packed into 230 pages, hardcover, 8.5 by 11. It's full color, as I mentioned, and kids will love it, and they'll refer to it over and over again. But I have to chuckle because even adults will learn a thing or two as they page through this book. I have, anyway, but it is for ages 6 to 12.
0: The Explorer Bible Dictionary for Kids, and I see this normally retails for $24.99.
1: Yes, we have it at 50% off. It's just $12.49, and we have many people that are buying multiple copies.
0: Yeah, and again, one to share with others. You know, Rick, sometimes there are Sunday school teachers that get their students something at Christmas time, and this is one of those books that would be great to put away. They're getting a great price for it now, but to put it away as a very unique gift for this Christmas.
1: It is, and it's very valuable. The thing that you're encouraging kids to do is you're encouraging kids to dig into the Scriptures for themselves, and you always would like that to happen.
0: Okay, so let's talk about one last book for this month, and then we'll be giving out the contact information for the bookstore once again, God's Purpose for Your Life by Charles Stanley.
1: I love Charles Stanley. He does great devotionals. His writings are fantastic. His sermons are super. You know, graduates embarking on a new chapter in their life, what's their first priority? Well, God's purpose for their life. And fathers raising a family and living in a godly marriage, first priority? Well, what's God's purpose for their own personal life? For any Christian to embrace God's purpose for their life is of critical importance. And Charles Stanley's devotional will give you daily insights so you can discover, like day by day, what it means to live a life of purpose. Every day there's a scripture verse that'll encourage you. Charles Stanley will bring biblical teaching regarding your purpose. And then there's a short prayer to connect the scripture and teaching together for really ongoing impact in your life. You're going to learn to develop godly goals and joyfully, and I did say joyfully, obey God's word. And some of these daily titles will give you a flavor of what to expect. The gift of peace, defeat discouragement, channel of blessing, celebrate the victories, a heavenly focus, and equipped for good. And start on any date you choose for 365 days. You can follow God's guidance for you personally. It's 380 pages, hardcover. It's got a gold embossed title and an inlaid design, which makes it perfect for gift giving.
0: Okay, and this hardcover book, 300.

0: score. The clock is ticking.
1: That's right. Don't wait till the last minute. But we're here for you today, tomorrow, and Saturday.
0: Well, Rick, thanks for being with us.
1: Thank you, Jim.
0: 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And friends, just a reminder, vcy.com or 1-888-722-4829. And friends, while you're thinking about it, now is the time. Don't put it off here till the weekend and say, oh, I missed it. Oh, that happens too often. But now is your opportunity. Let me leave you with this verse today from Psalm 108, verse 3. I will praise thee, O Lord, among the people, and I will sing praises unto thee among the nations. Friends, as we leave the air today, think of something you can praise the Lord for and say it to him. Thanks for stopping by for our morning visit. May you have a blessed day in the Lord.
2: With SRN News, I'm Rich Thomason in Washington. Iran lashes out again at a maritime neighbor, bringing a stern rebuke from the U.S. military and driving oil prices higher.
3: Kuwait has said it was targeted with a missile and drone attack. That's another challenge to the shaky ceasefire in the U.S.-Israel war with Iran. Kuwait's military made the announcement without providing further details on what had been targeted. Iran said hours later that it launched an attack in the region. It did not say exactly what was targeted. Kuwait is a close ally of the U.S., and it repeatedly came under fire from Iran and Iranian-backed Shiite militias in Iraq during the war. President Donald Trump has expressed confidence that his administration is making headway in negotiations with Iran to end the war. I'm Karen Chamas.
2: A southern Beirut suburb has been blasted by Israeli airstrikes targeting Hezbollah. Earlier, the Israelis warned civilians to evacuate the area. Nine people are still missing following a chemical storage tank meltdown at a plant in Longview, Washington. Hundreds of thousands of gallons of a caustic chemical spilled, keeping search crews at bay.
4: We're bracing ourselves for this being the deadliest industrial tragedy in modern Washington state history. When you have a tragedy of that scale, the impacts on individuals, on families, and on communities is profound.
2: Washington Governor Bob Ferguson says two people are confirmed dead. The missing are presumed dead. Federal judge declining to halt President Trump's executive order seeking to create a national list of eligible voters and limit mail-in voting. On Wall Street this morning, stock futures in the red. The Dow futures are down about 135 points. NASDAQ futures 95 points lower. This is SRN News. Lawmakers in Alaska pass an abortion bill.
5: It's a measure that could have national implications. The legislation would allow pharmacists rather than doctors to write prescriptions for abortion pills. While the bill does not mention abortifacient specifically, critics point out that allowing pharmacists to prescribe any drugs means they could prescribe ones used to terminate a pregnancy. Pro-life advocates fear that other states might pass legislation similar to the Alaska statute. Michael Harrington reporting.
2: At least four states have adopted laws this year making it a crime to disrupt worship services, a reaction to a high-profile anti-Trump protest inside a Minnesota church that prompted outrage across the country. The Republican lawmakers sponsoring most of that legislation say those gatherings at sacred sanctuaries deserve protection beyond what existing laws provide. They also say the new statutes will prevent escalating clashes between congregants and demonstrators. This is SRN News. Baseball players are asking for changes to free agency, salary arbitration, and minimum salaries as labor talks get underway.
6: Baseball players are seeking expanded free agency and salary arbitration rights. They also want to nearly double the major league minimum salary and increase revenue sharing among teams. The union presented these proposals Wednesday, a day before Major League Baseball is expected to suggest a salary cap. The current labor contract expires December 1st, and a lockout is anticipated. MLB opposes the union's proposals, arguing they worsen competitive balance issues. Players propose increased revenue sharing to guarantee small market clubs a minimum of $240 million annually. I'm Geffen Coolbaugh.
2: California Governor Gavin Newsom has signed legislation that prohibits anyone from accessing voter rolls or election technology without a court order. More details at srnnews.com.
7: First Chronicles.

Chronicles 16, verse 11. Seek the Lord and His strength. Seek His face continually. 1 Chronicles 16, 11. God's Word calling us to make God the center of our lives.

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2: The spiritually dead person is alienated from the life of God. There is no capacity for a response. And it isn't just a question of being dead and inanimate. It's like John Eadie, the great Scotch commentator, said, it's a case of death walking. They are literal spiritual zombies because they don't know they're dead. They're still going through some motions.
3: 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Turn to Ephesians chapter 2, and you can follow along as John begins the lesson.
2: We ask ourselves often the question, what does it mean to be saved? What does it mean to be a Christian? What does it mean to be really born again? Well, here is the definition of that. And there's a lot of confusion about it. There are a lot of people, as we know, claiming to be born again today that it's very obvious don't know the meaning of it. I remember when I was speaking to a group of movie people, actors and actresses in Hollywood one time, and I presented Jesus Christ as this handsome, strikingly handsome, a dark complexioned man from India who was an actor, a young actor. And I got all finished and he came up to me and he said, I am a Muslim. But he said, what you have said has intrigued me and I would like to have Jesus Christ. And I thought, boy, you know, that's fabulous, because you don't have Muslims do that very, very often. So we went off in a little side room at the hotel where it was happening, and I presented Christ to him, and he prayed a little prayer, and he invited Jesus Christ into his life, and then he opened his eyes and looked at me and said, and now isn't it wonderful? He said, I have Jesus and Muhammad. And I said, I don't think you understand. Christianity is not going up to the shelf and saying, I'll take one of those, and let's see, one of those. That isn't it. A lot of confusion about what it means to be a Christian, what it means to have Christ, what it means to be born again. But if you look with me at Ephesians 2, 1 to 10, it ought to eliminate any doubt and any question, because it's here. Now remember that the book of Ephesians is concerned with what it means to be in Christ. What it means to be one with Jesus Christ, what it means to be a part of His body, the church, of which He is the head, what it means to have been master planned into the body from before the world began. We saw in chapter 1 through verse 14 that Paul presents the master plan of God in eternity past. Then in verses 15 to 23, he prays that we would understand it, that we would really get a grip on the meaning of being in Christ, what it means to be a part of God's eternal plan, what it means to have been elected, redeemed, and granted an inheritance forever with God. We've talked about the tremendous wonders of our position. All that we have in having Christ is in chapter 1. Now, Paul moves from eternity past in chapter 1 into time in chapter 2. In chapter 2, we find the Apostle Paul describing the very process of salvation, the very act of salvation, the very miracle of salvation that drew us into realizing this eternal plan. The plan is in 1. How you get in it is in chapter 2. Now, I want to tie another thing into your thinking also. The Apostle Paul is very concerned that we understand that as Christians, we are possessors of the power of God. All right? It isn't just that when you're saved, you get your sins forgiven plus nothing. No, no. You receive all the power of God. It's all there at the moment of salvation. And that's the message of verse 19 of chapter 1. Where he is praying that we would understand the exceeding greatness of his power toward us who believe according to the already present working of his mighty power. In other words, Paul is praying, oh God, may these Christians know, may they know the tremendous power that is theirs in you. That's what is on his mind. He wants us to understand this power. And so he gives an illustration of it in verse 20. You remember we looked at it last time. It is the power with which he raised Christ from the dead and set him at the right hand. It is resurrection power. It is exaltation power. Okay? That's his first illustration. He's praying, oh God, may these Christians understand their resource, their reservoir, their power, their might. Their energy. May they know what they have in having Christ. And in order to illustrate that, he says, it is the power that was so powerful, it unlocked the chains of death and set Christ free and drew him right up to an exalted place at the right hand of God. That's the power. Further, he says in chapter 2, it is the power that raised you from the dead and lifted you to the exaltation of the sons of God to sit you at the right hand of God with Christ. In other words, this is point 2. To understand the power of God, look at the resurrection of Christ and his exaltation. Secondly, to understand the power of God, look at your resurrection and your exaltation. You say, what do you mean? Have I been raised from the dead? Have I been exalted? Yes. Spiritually, that's already happened. Physically, it'll happen in the future. Someday you'll be raised out of this world physically. The redemption of the body, Romans 8 talks about, and you'll be with Christ, and you'll be in his image. Someday, the resurrection and exaltation of the body. But already, past tense, if you're a Christian, God has accomplished the resurrection and exaltation of your soul, of your spirit. And that's the miracle Paul wants to talk about in chapter 2. And in so discussing it, presents to us a great picture of the doctrine of salvation. But really, this presentation is an illustration of the power of God granted to the believer. Now, let's look at it. And as we examine this, verses 1 to 10, I want you to see 6 aspects of salvation. Now, the general outline of this text is that he presents salvation in 3 tenses, past, verses 1 to 3, present, verses 4 to 6 and 8 and 9, and future, verses 7 and 10. He sees the past, the present, and the future of the Christian, what he was, what he is, what he will be as salvation takes place. And so we're looking at that. But under that general thrust, I want you to see 6 aspects of salvation. And these are the 6. Salvation is, from sin, by love, into life, with purpose, through faith, unto good works. Now, we'll give those one at a time. First, salvation is from sin. From sin. And this deals with the past. The past from sin. Look at verse 1. And you... And we'll skip the part that's italicized. If in your Bible it's italicized, that's meaning it's added and it's all right there, but we'll skip it because it picks up later in the text. And you who were dead in trespasses and sins, in which in time past, now you see we're in the past tense of the Christian life, you walked according to the course of this world, according to the prince of the power of the air, the spirit that now worketh in the sons of disobedience, among whom also we all had our manner of life, it's past tense again, in times past, in the lusts of our flesh, fulfilling the desires of the flesh and of the mind, and were by nature the children of wrath, even as others. We'll stop right there. Now, there is probably no clearer statement on the sinfulness of man in the New Testament than that. That really delineates it. And it makes Paul's first point. You are a sinner, and you are dead. Now, if he's going to tell us about God's power is best demonstrated in resurrection. And the resurrection of Christ was demonstration number one, and your resurrection from sin is demonstration number two. If you're a Christian, you've already been raised from the deadness of sin. And maybe that's a greater miracle than physical resurrection. Look with me at verse 1 again. And you who were dead. Now, this describes the condition of every individual. You were dead. Now, listen to me. If you're a Christian, this is your past. If you're not a Christian, this is your present. This is where you are right now. You're dead. You see, man's trouble is not that he's out of harmony with his environment. Man's trouble is not that he can't make meaningful relationships. Man's trouble is he is dead. In 4:18 of Ephesians, it says he is alienated from the life of God. So that his deadness is not deadness in the physical, it is deadness in the spiritual. He is dead to God. His body is alive, but his inner man, spiritually speaking, is dead. You say, what does it mean to be alienated from the life of God, dead to God? The best way to see it is in reference to physical death. Physical death is an inability to respond. And no matter what the stimulus is, physical death means you can't react. You've been to enough funerals, and so have I, to know what physical death is. Doesn't matter what the stimulus is, no physically dead individual ever reacts to any stimulus. I remember one time I was sitting in my office over here some years back, and a little boy came banging on the door, and he was crying, and he said, "Are you the Reverend? Are you the Reverend?" And I said, "Yes." And he said, come, please, quickly, quickly." And so he took off running, and I ran after him. We ran down Roscoe Boulevard, halfway down this block, and crossed the street into a house. And I got in the house, and the lady was standing there, a young lady, and she was weeping, and the tears were running down her face. And I said, "Well, what is it? What's wrong?" And she said, "My baby is dead. My baby is dead. My baby's dead." And she pointed to the bedroom, and I walked in, and lying on the bed was a little lifeless baby of about 3 months. It was turning a funny kind of a blue color, and there was absolutely no breath at all. And I asked her if she had tried to revive the baby, and she said, "Yes, yes." And she picked up the baby, and she caressed the baby to her breast and loved it and kissed it and cried tears all over its little head, but there was absolutely no response. And soon the ambulance arrived, and they were unable to do anything. The baby was dead. And I thought to myself, you know, I'm sure that in terms of human relationships, the very strongest stimulus there is the love of a mother for a little infant. If that mother can't get a response out of that little infant, that's death. Physical death, the inability to respond. Spiritual death is the same thing. All the caresses and all of the affection and all the tears and the love of God draw out absolutely nothing. Because a spiritually dead person is alienated from the life of God. There is no capacity for a response. And it isn't just a question of being dead and inanimate. It's like John Eady, the great Scotch commentator, said, it's a case of death walking. They are literal spiritual zombies because they don't know they're dead. They're still going through some motions. Death walking. Jesus put the two concepts together, physical death and spiritual death, in the 8th chapter of Matthew when he called a certain man to be his disciple and follow him. And the man said, "Well, I'll follow you, but first let me go home and bury my father." And Jesus said in Matthew 8:22, "Let the dead bury their dead." And he put them both together. Let the spiritually dead bury the physically dead. I've got better things for you to do. And so it is that man is in a state of death walking. 1 Timothy 5:6, Paul said, "She that lives in pleasure is dead while she lives." It's a case of going through a zombie-like activity. And what is the activity of the death walker? Look at it, verse 1. Dead in trespasses and sins. Functioning in the area of sin. Functioning in the area of trespass. Now, I want you to notice something. We are not dead because of sin. We are dead because we were born sinful. We are not dead because we commit sin. We don't do a sin and then die. We're born dead. That's why we sin. I always think of it this way. I am not a liar because I lie. I lie in the first place because in my heart, what? I'm a liar. A man does not kill and thus he is a murderer. He kills because he is a murderer. The Bible says that it is what comes out of a man that defiles the man. And we are dead, and that deadness functions in sinfulness. The in here in the Greek is what is called a locative of sphere. It is talking about the sphere in which we live. It is not a because of, it is an in. It is a location, a position. And by the way, the opposite of being in Christ is being in trespasses and sin. The word sins is interesting. Hamartia, very familiar word. It's a hunter's word. It means to miss the target, to miss the mark. A man shoots his arrow and misses the target. The second word, paroptoma, the word trespass, means to slip or fall or stumble or go the wrong direction. Both are true of man, and I don't know, commentators through the years have tried to make distinctions between what these two words mean. They're basically two ways of looking at the same thing. And it's just that God uses two words, and both of them in the plural, to show the totality of sinfulness that is the result of deadness. Being alienated from the life of God means total deadness, total sinfulness. Now you say, but hamartia, in the sense of missing the mark, what do you mean by that? Now watch. This is the real, true biblical definition of sin. Sin is a failure to hit God's target. All right, well, you say, what's God's target? Here it is, listen. For all have sinned, even, chi there, come short of the what? Glory of God. Sin is a failure to glorify God. Romans 1 says that. When they knew God, they what? Glorified Him not as God. That is sin. Sin is coming short of glorifying God. It does not mean, when we say a person is a sinner, it does not mean that they're all the same level of vile, rotten, degraded, corrupt, decaying sinners. You could have 20 dead corpses and they could all have varying degrees of decay. They'd all be dead, but different degrees of decay. And so it is in human history and humankind. All are dead, but there are variances in the decadence, in the decaying of what is left. But sin is not a question of decay ultimately. It is a question of falling short of something. In other words, now listen to this. We all understand that a robber is a sinner and a murderer is a sinner and a rapist is a sinner and a liar is a sinner and so forth and so forth and so forth. We're all clued in on that. But listen to me. Sin has much more to do with what you don't do than what you do do. You got that? Sin is really not an issue of what you do, but of what you fail to do. It is that you fail to come to the glory of God. It is that you fail, Matthew 5:48, where Jesus said, "Be ye perfect as your Father in heaven is perfect." And that's where we fail, right? Or as it is written, 1 Peter 1:16, "Be ye holy for I am holy." Glory, holiness, perfection, that's the target. And that's where we fail. Now, there may be different levels of morality, different degrees of decadence, but we all fall short. It would be as if the whole congregation from Grace all lined up on the Pacific Ocean and said, "We're going to have a jump off, folks. We're going to see who can jump to Catalina. And you can have as long a run as you want. And we'll all run down to the beach and everybody jump and we'll see who gets there." Listen, we'd all end up at different levels in the water, but nobody would get to Catalina. And the same thing is true in terms of the spiritual. There are different levels of attainment in human life. There are different levels of morality and so forth, but nobody gets to the glory of God. And nobody gets to perfection. And nobody gets to holiness. That's why we only know that in Jesus Christ, when His righteousness is given to us by God. You see, it is not so much that sin is what I do, it is what I fail to do. I'm trying to jump to perfection, I don't make it, and I land in the sea of sin. So my behavioral sins are simply what is left when I can't make it to God's standard. And I say that because a lot of times we meet good people, and we say, I'm a good guy. I mean, I do civic good, humanitarian good. I'm a wonderful father. I love my wife, love my kids, take care of things. I'm very generous, very kind. Listen, nobody would ever deny that, and that's very wonderful. I mean, that's a good way to be. Jesus recognized that. In Luke chapter 6, verse 33, Jesus said, if you do good to them who do good to you, what thanks do you have? Sinners do the same. Jesus said, sinners do good to each other. That's right. People do good to each other, but Jesus said, people who do good to each other are still called what? Sinners. Because sinning is not an issue of what you're doing to each other. It's not relational. You can't say, well, I'm all right because I do good to people. That isn't the point. The point is, it's what you don't do. And you don't live a holy life. And you don't live a perfect life. And you don't reach the standard which is the glory of God. That's the issue. And in Luke 11, 13, Jesus said this, if ye then, being evil, know how to give good gifts to your children, how much more shall your heavenly Father give the Holy Spirit to them that ask? In other words, he says, you know, there are people who give good gifts to their children. What kind of people are those, Lord? Evil. What do you mean, evil? Well, their evil is not manifest in the fact that they do good for their children. It's manifest in what they don't do and can't do. And that is to reach the standard of the glory of God. Let me show it to you another way. John 16, 8, and when He has come, the Holy Spirit, He will reprove the world of sin. Now watch. The Holy Spirit is going to convict people of sin. He's going to move into the hearts of men and convict them of sin. What sin? Verse 9. Of sin because they believe not on Me. Now notice, the sin of which the Spirit will convict is the sin of not doing something. You see that? It's not the sin of doing something, it's the sin of not doing it. You are not living to the glory of God. You are not perfect. You are not holy because you are not believing on Jesus Christ. And no matter what else you do, you're just ankle deep in the sea, a long way from the goal. That's the problem. So, man is dead. He is dead in his inability to reach God's standard. And he falls and slips and stumbles and goes the wrong direction because of his deadness. He is a death-walking zombie manifesting a total inability to accomplish God's standard, even though from time to time he manifests some moral goodness. So he's a death-walker. Let's look at verse 2. You say, well, what environment is he functioning in? This death-walker who is wandering through existence, what is the sphere in which he functions? All right, verse 2. In which in time past you walked according to the course of this cosmos, this world, this age. Stop right there. First thing he says, you are not only dead before you're a Christian, but you are functioning as a death walker, doing sins and trespasses according to the course of the world. In other words, you are a victim of the spirit of the age. People say, well, we do what we want. My football coach used to say to me, I'd become a Christian, but I want to do what I want. And I used to say to him, but you're not doing what you want. You're doing what the world dictates. You are walking according to the course of the cosmos. Now, the word cosmos here doesn't speak of a physical world. It speaks more of the ideological world of sin, the conceptual world of evil, the system of Satan, the system which he generates. In other words, the zombie, the death walker, does indulge in the sins of the times. He's right up on them. He's current. He lives according to the world's standards, the world's values, in his own time. He's conducting himself in complete harmony with the spirit of the age. The Germans call it the Zeitgeist, the spirit of the times. He just does what the world does. It is an age alienated from God, and he has a mind alienated from God. They're in harmony with each other. He just walks in the sphere of sin in the spirit of the age. The cosmos, which Satan dominates, according to John 12:31, the prince of this world, Jesus said, he dominates it, and it pressures man, and man succumbs and does what the world system tells him to do. That's total depravity. Total depravity is death walking in sin and trespass according to the spirit of the age. That's total depravity. Doesn't mean you never do a good thing. It just means you're locked into a circle that you can't escape. A death walk in the spirit of the age.
3: You're listening to Grace to You, the Bible teaching ministry of John MacArthur. The title of John's current study, Richer Than You Think. Now, today John used some, well, interesting terms to describe unbelievers. He called them zombie-like and death walkers. Makes you wonder how there could ever be hope for any of us. I mean, what can a spiritually dead person do to make himself spiritually alive? Here's how John answered that question.
4: The short answer, nothing. Nothing. That is why Jesus said to Nicodemus, you must be born from above. That's a very, very well chosen metaphor. You must be born from above. You didn't contribute to your first birth. Obviously, nobody contributes to their physical birth. And that is why Jesus used that analogy. You had no contribution to your first birth, and you make no contribution to your second birth. You didn't make a contribution to your first birth because obviously you didn't exist. Well, you can't make a contribution to your new birth because, you know, in a sense, you don't exist either. You are spiritually dead. You are a nothing, a no one, virtually non-existent. Theologians have called that the doctrine of absolute inability. Absolute inability. That is the foundation of our understanding of God's work of salvation. All the other elements of salvation come together and find their place based on this doctrine. To say it another way, the foundational doctrine on which salvation's understanding is built is the doctrine of human depravity, total depravity. This is the fundamental problem of all humanity. It is not a lack of self-esteem that is man's problem. It is not that he's out of harmony with his environment. It is that he is dead, virtually non-existent. He needs life.
3: 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See what I mean? 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
3: In seminary, I was taught a heretical theology in terms of how to win the lost. It was that you bring the lost into church and entertain them and somehow trick them into hearing the gospel, and then they'll stay in your church. Well, that's not what God's word says. Because when that happens, pastors dumb down the word because they don't want to offend non-believers.
4: Welcome to this Thursday edition of Equipping the Saints with Greg Lundstedt, pastor of Equipping Bible Church in Greer, South Carolina. And Greg, today we begin a three-part detour from our study here in the book of Hebrews.
3: Yes, we will, Dave. And some of you listening may or may not know, but I pastor a church in Greer, South Carolina, Equipping Bible Church, and these messages for Equipping the Saints come from my sermons that I've preached there. So with that in mind, as I'm going through a book such as the book of Hebrews, there are times where I will go to other passages to support the truth that we're studying in that book. And so today, we're going to leave our study in the book of Hebrews, and we're going to go to 2 Timothy chapter 3, verses 16 and 17. So let's turn together as we begin.
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3: Well, if you have stepped into the doors of a modern evangelical church these days, you might be quite surprised what goes on. You might be surprised. I remember even years ago receiving a flyer at our house for a church nearby that was starting up, and it said, "Come enjoy Starbucks, Krispy Kreme, donuts, and rockin' music." And that's all said. And you know what? This church was true to their advertisement. That's really what they were about. And in seminary, I was taught a heretical theology in terms of how to win the lost. It was that you bring the lost into church and entertain them and somehow trick them into hearing the gospel, and then they'll stay in your church. Well, that's not what God's word says. Because when that happens, pastors dumb down the word because they don't want to offend non-believers. They dumb down the word because they don't want to offend make-believers. And, you know, these are the type of churches that people seek to have their ears tickled. And Paul said that that would happen, and we are seeing it happen. And so with that in mind, how is it that we grow in our faith with Jesus? Is it through rockin' music, Krispy Kreme donuts, and Starbucks coffee? Is that how we grow in our faith with Jesus? Well, the reality is we grow in our faith with Jesus through his word. And we've been studying the book of Hebrews, and we've come to a really important passage in the book of Hebrews, and it's got a context to it. And that passage is, "The word of God is living, active, and sharper than a two-edged sword, able to pierce the division of soul and spirit, joints and marrow. And there's no creature hidden from his sight." And within that, I felt it would be good for us to look at some other passages to supplement when we look at the word of God in Hebrews. And so would you turn with me in your Bibles to 2 Timothy Chapter 3. And this will be helpful for us gaining a well-rounded view of the Word of God as we look at it from the book of Hebrews and today from 2 Timothy. Now, with this in mind, I'll give you some of the context of the book of 2 Timothy. In chapter 1, verse 2, Paul is writing to Timothy. And what do we know about Timothy? Well, we know that he was a native of either Derbe or Lystra. Those are two little towns in the area of Galatia. His mother was a Jew by the name of Eunice, his grandmother Lois. They were both saved. Evidently, his father was a Greek. Now, it's apparent he probably was educated under Greek culture because he wasn't circumcised till he was with Paul. But what we do know is that his grandmother and his mother shared the truth from the Word of God concerning salvation, and that it's most likely that he came to faith through the truth, the scriptures concerning Jesus Christ, which they shared with him. Now, we don't know when he came to faith, but it's probably somehow when it happened from his grandmother and his mother. Praise the Lord if you got grandmothers and mothers who share the Word of God with you, folks. Don't take that for granted. It is eternally special and eternally important. And so here, we know that he came to Christ sometime, and within that, we know that by the time he met Paul in Acts chapter 16, he was a proven disciple. He had demonstrated his desire to follow Jesus and learn from him and obey him. There's a lot of people that say they love Jesus, but they're not disciples at all. They don't have a proven worth in following Jesus. They got a proven mouth that says they do, but are they proven? Timothy was not that. He was a faithful young man. And within that, the Apostle Paul recognized that, and certainly Timothy became a large portion of Paul's life. Indeed, Paul speaks of him as a son in the Lord, his son in the faith, which means maybe he shared it with him, but he had already come to faith by that time, but his true child, his brother, his co-worker, fellow servant, fellow slave, very close. He was with Paul in Philippi, Thessalonica, Berea, Corinth, Ephesus, and Rome. He is associated in Paul's epistles, such as 1 and 2 Thessalonians, 2 Corinthians, Colossians, Philippians, and when Paul wrote Romans, Timothy was there as well. He was of great use to the Apostle Paul because he was willing to do anything the Apostle Paul wanted him to do in the Lord. You know, when someone is led by the Lord and they have those who are serving, it is such a great, wonderful thing that the people that are serving are willing to do whatever the Lord wants them to do. Praise the Lord for that. Timothy was like that. Now, what do we know about the book of 2 Timothy? Well, it was written by Paul to Timothy, and most likely around 66, 67 AD. We know from chapter 1, verse 16, that Paul is falsely imprisoned as a criminal. Chapter 2, verse 9, he is not under the house arrest in Rome that he had before. This here, that we see at the end of Acts, this was during the time of Nero's persecution. This wasn't his house arrest. This was during Nero's persecution. And it's clear that Paul understood that he would be executed pretty soon. He shares, if you look up a little bit, chapter 4, verse 5 in 2 Timothy, "But you, be sober in all things, endure hardship, do the work of the evangelist, fulfill your ministry." Hey, do God's work. Do what he's called you to do and endure the hardships, right? "For I am already being poured out as a drink offering, and the time my departure has come. I have fought the good fight. I have finished the course. I have kept the faith." Praise the Lord for Paul. Now, Paul said it was all by God's grace, too. He's not some superstar Christian. If you look at other places, it's by his grace that he did this. It's by relying in Jesus that he was able to do so. And he says here, "In the future is laid up for me the crown of righteousness, which the Lord, the righteous judge, will award to me on that day. And not only to me, but also to all who have loved his appearing." And he says, "Make every effort to come to me soon." So now, historic tradition puts the beheading of Paul by Nero somewhere around 66, 67. So that's why we think this is about the time that this was written. These are the Apostle Paul's last words to his true child in the faith, to his beloved bondservant, fellow bondservant. And this is the most important thing Paul, inspired by the Holy Spirit, wants to tell Timothy. And so here we see Paul's last words to him. And within this letter, we have a threaded within it warnings concerning threats to the Word of God. And in contrast, exhortations to guard, retain, entrust to faithful men, to handle accurately, to teach, to correct, to continue in, to preach the Word of God. We have those exhortations throughout. And in chapter 1, Timothy was encouraged to, concerning his faith and his calling, was encouraged not to be ashamed of the testimony of the Lord or of Paul, his servant. And he was also to retain the standard of sound words, to guard the treasure that was entrusted to him, even in the midst of difficult persecution. In chapter 2, he was encouraged to be strong in the grace that is in Christ Jesus, to entrust the word of God to faithful men who will teach others, to suffer hardship, to remember Jesus Christ risen from the dead, and to remember it's because of Christ that Paul was suffering and endures. But although Paul was imprisoned, the word of God was not imprisoned. Timothy is further encouraged not to wrangle about words, but to be a workman of the word, unashamed, handling accurately God's truth. And within that, he is to avoid ungodly and worldly talk, which will spread like gangrene. And although a large house has honorable and dishonorable vessels, he is exhorted to be an honorable, useful vessel, having fled youthful lusts, not being quarrelsome but gentle, correcting those in opposition, that perhaps God might grant them repentance. And then we see in chapter 3 the horrifying reality that difficult times will come. Let's turn there and read this together, because this leads up to what Paul shares in his exhortation to Timothy. 2 Timothy chapter 3. Difficult times will come. We go, I don't like that. Right? We want it all to be smooth sailing, don't we? But he says here, difficult times are going to come, but God wants him to know that so he is prepared and understands how to respond rightly in those difficult times, which protects him and those of faith. 2 Timothy chapter 3. But realize this, that in the last days, difficult times will come. For men will be lovers of self, lovers of money, boastful, arrogant, revilers, disobedient to parents, ungrateful, unholy, unloving, irreconcilable, malicious gossips, without self-control, brutal, haters of good, treacherous, reckless, conceited, lovers of pleasure, rather than lovers of God. Hey, that's like watching YouTube. We see this all day now. It's happening, right? We see it in the news. We see it throughout. This has come. These things come. And notice this horrible list of things that people will be, but notice what he says. Holding to a form of godliness. He said in the last days, people are going to be absolutely horribly sinful, but are going to have a veneer of godliness. That's very interesting. What about the last days for Israel when Christ came? They were this way, and yet they had an outward veneer of godliness, didn't they? They were Pharisees. They were hypocrites, right? I think the same thing's going to happen within the Gentiles towards that last time. And we see that here, right? And so he says here, holding to a form of godliness, although they have denied its power, and avoid such men as these. Timothy, stay away from these guys. For among them are those who enter into households and captivate weak women, weighed down with sins, led on by various impulses, always learning and never able to come to the knowledge of the truth. And just as Jannes and Jambres opposed Moses, so these men also oppose the truth, men of depraved mind, rejected as regard to the faith. See, they're going to be just like the guys that opposed Moses. They're going to oppose God's right leaders. They're going to come against them, okay? And he says here, but they're rejected as regard to the true faith. But they will not make further progress, for their folly will be obvious to all, and also that of those who came to be. But you, Timothy, that's what's going to happen. But you, Timothy, again, the theme of 2 Timothy. These bad things are going to happen. There's going to be attacks, as you'll see on the Word of God. But you, Timothy, but you followed my teaching, conduct, purpose, faith, patience, love, perseverance, persecutions, and sufferings, such as happened to me at Antioch and Iconium and at Lystra. What persecutions I endured, and out of them all, the Lord delivered me. It's emphatic. Isn't that great? The Lord delivered out of them all. And indeed, all who desire to live godly in Christ Jesus will be persecuted. But evil men and imposters. What's an imposter? It's someone who portrays himself as one thing but is not. They're portraying themselves as godly men. They hold to a form of godliness. Evil men and imposters will proceed from bad to worse, deceiving and being deceived. You, however, this is the bad guys, Timothy, but you do this. You, however, continue in the things that you have learned and become convinced of, knowing from whom you've learned them, and that from childhood you have known the sacred writings, which are able to give you the wisdom.

passage again. All scripture is inspired by God and profitable for teaching, for reproof, for correction, for training in righteousness, that the man of God may be adequate, equipped for every good work. And again, this is Paul's last words to Timothy. You got all this junk going on, Timothy. You got all this wrangling about words. You got all this worldly talk. You got these bad guys, these imposters. But hold to the word of God, Timothy. Now, today, we're going to see the nature of the word of God. We're going to see its profitability. And we're also going to see its purpose that God has ordained. So notice the true nature of God's word. Verse 16, all scripture is inspired by God and profitable. Now, these verses, again, are not isolated. You know, we love to memorize scripture and praise the Lord. You got verses memorized. Praise the Lord. That's great. But there's a context to these passages. Like, for instance, next week, Lord willing, for the word of God is living and active. It starts with a four. Who begins the sentence with four? That means there's something connected to it. There's a context to it, right? And so with that in mind, we have this statement, all scripture. Now, the term scripture, you may or may not understand, comes to the Greek word graphe. It speaks of written word. That's what scripture means, written word. It's where we get our word graphite, right? From the pencil, right? And so here, we have all scripture. Now, in the context of verse 16, the word of God, he said in verse 15, he just finished speaking of the sacred writings, the hieros, or sacred or holy, grammata writings, those sacred writings which give you the wisdom to understand the truth concerning Christ and believe in him and be saved. You see, God brings it through the word, and then we either respond or not, and we're either saved or not. And so here, scripture is here the written word. And in context, we'll see it as God's word. Simply put, scripture is the written word. All scripture is, then, he says, is inspired by God. He says, literally, theopneustos. The word inspired is a cognate of two Greek words. And not always when you put two words together does each meaning mean the same thing. Sometimes that two meanings make something totally different, okay? But here, it is that way. It is the term theo is God and neustos is breathed. It is God breathed. It comes from his mouth. It is his word. It is God breathed. And notice he says some scripture is. No, he doesn't say it. He says all. Every bit of the written word of God is God's word from his very mouth. It is God breathed, all scripture. Now, how did he do this? We'll look at this in a minute. How did he bring it through man? How did God bring his word through man? We'll see the scripture reveals that. But it is breathed out by God. Some people say, well, that's true, but this is only speaking of the Old Testament because the Old Testament was all that was written at this time. Well, is that true? Is that true that he's saying only the Old Testament is scripture? I don't believe that's the case. Absolutely don't believe that's the case, by the way. We know in Hebrews chapter 1, he has now spoken to us through his son, although he spoke in many ways, in many portions, through the prophets. And we know that the Old Testaments are referred to, first of all, the Old Testament is referred to as scripture. Let's get that straight. Turn to Luke chapter 24. Because, you know, Satan is often one who brings forth one solid truth and then cuts out other truths, you know, and that makes it all wrong, right? But we do know that the Old Testament is scripture. Luke chapter 24, verse 25. And this is Jesus, after he rose from the dead, he's walking with those dejected disciples on the road to Emmaus. They're walking away from Jerusalem. He has veiled his identity from them. And they're all whining about what's up. And he corrects them. He says, O foolish men and slow of heart, stupid of heart, to believe in all that the prophets had spoken. Was it not necessary for the Christ to suffer these things to enter into his glory? And beginning with Moses and with all the prophets, he explained to them the things concerning himself in what? All the scriptures. So he certainly is identifying as the Old Testament scriptures. No doubt about that. Later on, chapter 32, those disciples, they say, were not our hearts burning within us? Luke 24, verse 32. Burning within us when he was speaking to us in the road, while he was explaining the scriptures to us. So yes, they had the scriptures at that time written. They had the Old Testament. But the New Testament was being recorded, and it is seen to be scripture also. Very clearly, we see that in 1 Timothy. 1 Timothy says, in chapter 5, verse 17, you can turn back there. We're real close to 1 Timothy chapter

0: chapter 5. So certainly the Old Testament is Scripture, but is that all that Scriptures are? 1 Timothy chapter 5, this is the New Testament, okay? And he says, let the elders who rule well, verse 17, be considered worthy of a double honor, especially those who work hard at preaching and teaching. For the Scripture says, you shall not muzzle the ox while he is threshing. That's the Old Testament. And then he says, the laborer is worthy of his wages. Well, that comes from Luke. And so we have the New Testament regarded as Scripture also. And then take a look at 2 Peter chapter 3. We have the written word in the New Testament, by the way, the Scriptures. 2 Peter chapter 3, verse 15. And regard the patience of our Lord to be salvation, just as our beloved brother Paul, according to the wisdom given to him, wrote to you in all his letters, speaking in them of those things in which some are hard to understand, and which the untaught and unstable distort, as they do the rest of the Scriptures, to their own destruction. He is saying that Paul's writing is Scripture. Paul would say to the Corinthians in 1 Corinthians 14, let him recognize that the things I write to you are the Lord's commandment. It's the Scripture. It's from the Lord. It's his word. And all Scripture is literally God-breathed, New and Old Testament. And we have so clearly in the Scriptures also that we have the faith delivered once for all to the saints in Jude. And we have the exhortation in Revelation chapter 22 that if anyone adds or takes away, the plagues of this book will be added. It's done. We have the word of God. We have the completed word of God. We have, as Paul would say in 1 Corinthians 13, we have the mature. We have the complete. So all Scripture, new and old, is God-breathed. It is God's word. As Peter would say, it is the utterances of God. It's his very word. And guess what? The truly saved. Now, when you're truly saved by God's grace, you will receive his Spirit, and you will be changed. And if you are truly saved, his Spirit bears witness in our spirit that we're children of God. And if you're truly saved, you're not going to go, well, I believe that part, but I don't believe that part, you know, or whatever it is. You're not going to do that. You're going to believe the whole thing because you've got the Spirit of God in you, vindicating and witnessing and testifying to the truth and the veracity of God's word. And Paul rejoiced because when true believers come to faith, they get it. A non-believer becomes a true believer by coming to faith, right? 1 Thessalonians chapter 2, verse 13, and for this reason, we constantly thank God that when you received from us the word of God's message, you accepted it not as the word of man, but for what it really is, the word of God. They accepted it as the word of God. It's God's word, and they believed it. It's that word that performs its work in you. And so we have this. It's God's word. And by the way, if you don't believe it, then something's wrong in your heart. And I believe you need to examine yourself, see if you're truly saved. Because Jesus said very clearly, my sheep hear my voice, and I know them, and they follow me. And in his word, because all Scripture is inspired, in 1 John chapter 4, he makes it clear that those who do not accept the apostles' writing are not his. Apostle John says, you are from God, little children, 1 John 4:4, and have overcome them, because greater is he who is in you than he who is in the world. They are from the world. Therefore, they speak as from the world, and the world listens to them. Hey, that's the church deal now, right? That's the whole motto of the church these days. The world listens to those from the world, okay? We are from God. He who knows God listens to us. He's talking about the apostles there. He who is not from God does not listen to us. By this, we know the spirit of truth and the spirit of error. Very clearly, we understand that. If someone says, I don't believe what Paul said, he's a misogynist, but I like what Jesus says, they don't know the Lord. They need to hear the gospel and they need to be saved, and then they're changed.
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2: 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It is the Word of God. 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
1: Texas Children's Hospital is forced to stop gender madness. This is Matt Staver with Freedom's Call. The U.S. Department of Justice announced a settlement with Texas Children's Hospital in which the hospital committed to never again carry out gender mutilation on minors. The hospital also agreed to open the nation's first clinic to help restore those victims and fully fund it for 5 years. In 2023, a whistleblower provided evidence that the hospital continued to secretly administer gender hormones to minors even after the Texas legislature had made it illegal. This prompted Texas Attorney General Ken Paxton to launch an investigation. Under the settlement, the hospital will pay $10 million to cover its fraudulent billing of Texas Medicaid by coding gender procedures as completely different procedures. It also requires the hospital to fire and irrevocably terminate hospital privileges for 5 doctors who carried out the illegal procedures on minors. Stay informed at Liberty Counsel's website, lc.org.
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3: 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And I added the corollary, when your dreams exceed your memories, the future is bright.
2: 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The stories of what he's done encourage us and build our faith. But we can't stay there. God's mission moves us forward. There are still so many who need to hear the gospel. So let's thank God for his faithfulness yesterday and keep working for his kingdom today. Let's keep sharing the greatest news. To watch the full interview with Jim Sanders, visit sharelife.today.

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3: If we are going to live our life to the fullest, we must deal with those things we have to struggle with. It is those kind of things that cause us to begin to look out yonder instead of keeping our eye on the goal. And one of the things that is so vital to living life to the fullest is fulfilling the will of God for our life and being conformed to His likeness, and that is fulfilling the purpose for which God created us. And until a person does that, until in the process of doing it, they'll never be in a real fulfillment in life.
4: Most of us check expiration dates on things we buy at the store, but did you know that the world has one too? The Gospels tell us that even heaven and earth will pass away. But that's no reason to despair. Today on In Touch, the teaching ministry of Dr. Charles Stanley, you'll be encouraged to persevere. Believers can and should live life to the fullest. 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
3: If you had to describe your life, how would you describe it? Would you say it is a mere existence? It is an unending rat race. That's what my life is. A continuous battle, a schoolroom, a time of training, a time of real discouragement. Somehow you are going through some period of suffering in your life and it seems to be endless. Or would you say that your life is one absolutely fascinating, exciting journey? That it is a challenging time in your life. All of us go through different seasons in our life, and so sometimes if the season lasts too long, we just have the idea that that's what life's all about, just one big heavy burden. But that's not really true, because all of us go through those seasons. Sometimes there are more clouds than there is sunshine, and we're often prone to think, well, is this what life is all about? No, that's not what life is all about. Life really is all about something very, very exciting. And that's what I want to talk about in this message today, no matter where you are and what you're feeling and how down you may be or how up you are. The issue is, what is life really and truly all about? And so the title of this message is Living Life to the Fullest. And I want you to turn, if you will, to Hebrews chapter 12. And there are two verses here that I want us to look at primarily, because I believe in these two verses, God gives us not necessarily some formula, but He gives us an insight, an understanding of what life is all about and why we can live it to the very fullest no matter what's going on. So beginning with verse 1 of chapter 12, He says, "Therefore, since we have so great a cloud of witnesses surrounding us, let us also lay aside every encumbrance and the sin which so easily entangles us, and let us run with endurance the race that is set before us, fixing our eyes on Jesus, the author and protector of faith, who for the joy set before Him endured the cross, despising the shame, and has sat down at the right hand of the throne of God." Now, following one of the most familiar chapters in the New Testament, which is chapter 11, which relates to faith, and we know that as the chapter of faith, the writer of Hebrews begins this 12th chapter by saying, "Therefore," which means based on everything that I have said heretofore, he says, "I'm going to do the following things." But there are a couple of verses in the 10th chapter I want you to refer back to, if you will. The 35th and the 36th verses of the 10th chapter. And here he's been talking about the suffering and the hardship these people have been through. And he says in verse 35, Therefore, do not throw away your confidence. Don't lose heart, which has a great reward, that is, your confidence does. For you have need of endurance, so that when you have done the will of God, you may receive what was promised. And so what's happening in this passage here is that the writer of Hebrews is likening the Christian life to a race. Now, with many other people, their viewpoint is it's a struggle and it's a battle and oftentimes more failures than successes. But I want us to look at this passage in the light of this whole idea of living life to the fullest, because you see, it isn't God's plan and purpose that you and I just hurt all the time. There are those times and seasons in life, but God does want us to be joyful. He does want us to experience peace. He does want us to succeed at whatever He's called us to do, no matter what that is. And so when we think about living life to the fullest, first of all, according to this passage, it involves the encouragement of others. It's very significant how the writer begins this chapter. Look at what he says. Therefore, and what he's just referring to are all this list of people that he's mentioned in the 11th chapter whose faith was tested and proven, and he goes through this long list. Then he says, therefore, on the basis of what happened in their lives, therefore, since we have so great a cloud of witnesses surrounding us, let us also, and then he begins. Now, what he's doing here is this. He's comparing the Christian life to a race. Now, things really don't change much. We think, well, you know, as the years go by, things change. Well, not really, because did you know that one of the focal points of attention in the ancient world was sports? And they had their arenas, they had their stadiums, just like we do. And it's amazing how many people they would hold sometimes. And they had their tiered seats up the sides, and whether it was in Rome in the Colosseum or in Athens or wherever it might have been, or in Ephesus and all those cities, big Colosseum stadiums where they would run and have all kinds of sports events. Well, what the writer of Hebrews is doing here is comparing what was so familiar to those people, and that is the foot races, that is, people who raced. And he said, the Christian life is sort of like the runner. And what he does in this passage, he talks about, for example, the clothing, though he doesn't mention it here, and how they must dress in order to run well. And so he says part of that is the encouragement that people receive. So look at this passage. He says, therefore, since we have so great a cloud of witnesses, then let us run this race. If you'll notice in the latter part of the first verse, he says, the race that is set before us. What he's doing here is comparing the Christian life to this race. Now, think about it for a moment. When you and I trusted the Lord Jesus Christ as our personal Savior, it's like God set us on the starting line of the race of life. And so when we were saved, He said, this is the direction I want you to live your life. This is where you're headed. This is the goal. And our race in the Christian life is not to outrun someone else. It is not a competitive issue in the Christian life, but rather, it is a race that we're to run. He says, in this race, and he puts it in those terms, in this race, he says, we have encouragers. And one of the things that is so vital to living life to the fullest is fulfilling the will of God for our life and being conformed to His likeness, and that is fulfilling the purpose for which God created us. And until a person does that, until they're in the process of doing it, they'll never be in a real fulfillment in life. You can have all the money you want, all the prominence and prestige and relationships in life you want. You'll never be able to fill up that vacuum with anything else in life than walking in the will of God. And so he says one of the things involved in living life to the fullest is the encouragers we have. Now, all of us who are believers, I certainly hope you do at least, have at least one or more people who are your encouragers in life. That is, people who will encourage you and say, you are just doing fantastic. Or, you know, I see some real improvement in your life. Or, you know, I notice God's really beginning to use you. And I notice how you teach your class. Or I notice the last time you sang, or all these things. And I notice that you're more free in your witness and all kinds of encouragement. These are the kind of people who are there to pray for us when we stumble and fall on the track. And these are the people who are there to cheer us on when we're doing well. Everybody in the Christian life needs an encourager. And so if you're one of those persons who says, well, you know, I don't know that I have any encouragers. Well, find yourself some. You say, well, how in the world do you find an encourager? Make a friend. When you make a friend who's a true godly friend, you're going to find somebody who will encourage you in your walk, in your Christian race. And so he says, this great cloud of witnesses. Now, when he's referring to these witnesses, let me say this. You may have someone in the Christian life, as you're moving along and you're growing, who's not necessarily all that excited about your spiritual growth. They may be going through some difficult and hardship in their life, and things don't seem to be going so well for them. And so when they see you progressing and moving along, they may sort of gloat over that a little bit, be a little bit jealous. But don't worry about those folks. You've got people who will encourage you, lift you up, pray for you when you falter, and cheer you on when you are excited about what's happening in your life. Now, when he talks about this cloud of witnesses, what he's referring to primarily are those Old Testament saints who've gone on before. And he says, we have this great cloud of witnesses, not that they're up there pulling for us, but that they have been a tremendous, awesome example to us. And what he's referring to is the life that they've lived, the difficulty they've gone through, the hardships and the troubles and the trials. Look at them. Look how they responded, and look what God did in their lives. So as I think personally in my own life, one of the most inspiring things that has happened to me began when I was a kid, looking back and reading in the Old Testament and reading the lives of people like Abraham and Joseph and David and Moses and Daniel, men whose lives that I could at least relate to something. Oftentimes my weaknesses or my failures or my successes or whatever it might be, but seeing how God worked in their life and thinking to myself, well, God, if you work in their life that way, how will you work in my life? My situation is slightly similar, not nearly as important in my eyes or anybody else's eyes, but at least something similar is going on. Because you see, as you look at the principles of how God worked, the principles never change. If he'd work in Moses' life one way, he'll work in your life the same. David's life in your life the same. And so it goes. And looking and reading and searching. And what happens is, the more you and I understand how God worked in the lives of these people, the more of an encouragement they are. Those are this cloud of witnesses that you and I have, looking back to inspire us and motivate us to say, God, if you worked in their life when they were on the race, if you worked in their life that way, surely you'll do the same in mine. For example, when I think about it in my own life and I think, Lord, sometimes this race looks a little unfair to me, or it seems to be unfair. Then I recall about Joseph, how he was falsely accused and thrown in prison, and how he must have said, God, where are you at times? And yet, in spite of that, he was faithful to God, and look what God did to him. He came from zero as a prisoner all the way to be the prime minister of all of Egypt. And so when I think about how unfair things can look sometimes, I remember and recall about Joseph. When I think on the race of life and traveling along, that sometimes it gets a little lonely, I think about David, how many times he spent days and weeks and months running from one cave to the other, hiding out all alone from Saul, who is doing his very best to kill him. Then I think about what happens on the race and how it may affect me at particular times. I think about the shortcuts I would like to take. Then I think about Moses. That's exactly what he tried to do. Killing an Egyptian, he spent 40 years on the backside of the desert as a result of wanting to take a shortcut in the will of God for his life at that time and for his plan for the nation of Israel. When sometimes I stumble on the trail, as we all do, and I certainly have my stumbles and my failures, I think about Peter and I think, Lord, here he was, proud, egotistical. He was going to walk on the water, and the next thing he's sinking. How often I feel at times like him. And here he is denying that he even knows the Lord Jesus Christ there by the fire before a teenage girl in his doubts. When I think, for example, sometimes, or maybe have the slight tendency to get prideful about something, I think about Saul and recognize, no, it never works. It never works. God has given us these Old Testament characters, and there are many of them. Not all difficult things, but sometimes so inspiring, because each one of these, whom I've mentioned in something about his life that wasn't so good, there's so much about their lives that is so good. What makes them this awesome example and motivation to us is that they were human, they were weak, they were frail, they trusted God, he picked them up, they succeeded at the work that God called them to do. There are examples of those who fail and those who succeeded. Those who had failures in life that went with them all the rest of their life, but those whom God brought them right out and accomplished his purpose in their life. So one of the very important things in fulfilling life and living a fulfilling life is that you and I have good encouragers. And so I want you to think for just a moment in your life, who is the person when you think about them, you just feel good on the inside, just thinking about them. He says, well, I don't have anybody like that. Then you're missing something in life. There ought to be some folks that when you think about them, you want to smile on the inside. When you think about them, you feel good. When you think about them, no matter where you are in your race, discouraged, downhearted, disheartened, whatever it may be, somehow when you think about that person, you know that if you could talk to them, if you could see their face, if you could hear their laughter, if you could see their smile, if you could hear their voice, something would happen on the inside of you. Every one of God's children need encouragers like that. That's part of living life to the fullest, because it's not going to be easy oftentimes. But if I have encouragers, those who are here encouraging me, that whole vast witness up there in heaven, which I can read about in the Word of God, I am certainly going to understand and begin to live life to the fullest with all those people who are cheering me on and cheering you on, wishing the best for you, wanting the best for you, and the greatest cheerer of all is the Lord Jesus Christ Himself. Well, there's a second thing involved, I think, in living life to the fullest, and I think it's found in this passage. Notice what he says now. Therefore, since we have so great a cloud of witnesses surrounding us, let us also lay aside every encumbrance. Now, he says, involved in reaching life's fullest and being able to enjoy it the best and the most, he says, it is not only a matter of having these encouragers who are surrounding us. And I have the Word of God here, and our encouragers in heaven, our encouragers around us here. He says, but laying aside every encumbrance. Now, this is where the racing becomes more personal. For example, if a man is going to run track or run in a race, he is going to dress down as light as he possibly can. He says, now, you and I are running a race, the Christian life. And it's not a matter of speed here. It is a matter of being able to last. We're not talking about how fast we're going to move through life, but we're talking about being able to run the full length. And that is to be able to be sustained and endure throughout the whole race. When he mentions the word here of encumbrances, of course, those people knew how encumbered they could be. For example, those men wore robes. Well, imagine getting on the starting line of a race with a robe hanging all around your feet. And so he says, you must lay aside every encumbrance. And so they dress down for the races. In the Christian life, we also have those encumbrances, those things that impede, those things that hinder us on our walk. Because as we are moving in the will of God, anything that hinders our keeping the pace with God and His will and His timing, which is so very important, anything that distracts my attention, gets me off course, gets me off on some detour, is an encumbrance. And so those things, he says, we have to deal with. Now, that can be some habit in your life, or it can be some hobby in your life. It can be some sport, or it can be watching television. If you have an overemphasis of that in your life, an overemphasis on anything, overemphasis, for example, on money, or whatever it may be. And you see, it's not easy for us to indicate in somebody else's life what their encumbrance is, because we may not even know what it is. We don't know what they're thinking. It just may be the way they think about things in life. The way they think about God is so negative and so limited that it is a tremendous encumbrance to their moving ahead in their Christian life. It may be doubt. It may be fear. Or as we said, it may be some action, attitude, relationship, or whatever it might be. Anything that hinders, impedes, slows us down, gets us off track, gets us out of the will of God, he says these things are encumbrances in our life and they need to be removed. Now, what may be an encumbrance to you may not affect anybody else at all. For example, let's say that you have a scuba dive, and so he wants to go down about 50 feet or 100 feet or whatever it may be. More than likely, he may put lead weights on the belt around him, and those lead weights will enable him to sink more swiftly, and he uses those weights for his benefit. But a runner out here on the starting line waiting for the gun to go off, having about 25 or 30 pounds of lead weight around him, there would be a terrible impediment to his racing. So you and I can't look at someone else's life and say, that's an encumbrance in your life. Well, this is an encumbrance in your life. Some things may be very evident, but that's not our job to be looking for other people's encumbrances. Our job is to be looking at our own, examining our own life and saying, what is it in my thinking? What is it in my lifestyle that hinders my keeping my focus upon the Lord, walking in Him, doing His will, following Him, allowing Him to work His will and His way in our life? And so all of us have to examine those things. Sometimes they're subtle. They're not always easy to identify. It may be that we have sort of thought that way so long, we think, well, that's the way you think. But that is not the way you think. Or we may have habits in our life that have been there for years and years and years, and we think, well, you know, that's just the way I am. Well, just the way I am may be a real encumbrance to my spiritual walk. And as we said before, oftentimes, doubt, just a little doubt that lingers in our life about God's purpose and does He really care or does He really have a plan for my life or oftentimes making decisions, our whole way of looking at life. We make decisions and ask God to bless us, or do we seek the mind of God before we make that decision? And so there are many, many areas in which we can be encumbered, and that is we can be hindered in our walk and our race with the Lord Jesus Christ. And so He says we are to lay these things aside. Now, how do we lay them aside? Well, the first thing I have to do is be honest enough to examine myself to see what is there that is hindering me. And secondly, I must make a decision to deal with it. And I would have to ask the Lord. I'll say to Him, Father, I thank You for showing me this, and I want to deal with it. I want to confess that this does not need to be in my life. It may not even be a sin. We're not talking about deliberate, known, willful sins, but those things that crop up into our lives are sort of drift toward, and as we said, thinking or actions or whatever. And we have to identify them and say, Lord, I do believe this is something that is hindering my walk, and so I just want to lay this aside. It may not be as easy to lay aside as we think it would be, so it's something we have to depend upon the Holy Spirit to enable us to turn away from that, walk away from it, whatever it might be. If I'm holding on to something that's keeping me from walking in the will of God, He says, lay it aside, put it aside, deal with it, turn away from it, and make it right between you and God.
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4: 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Are you withdrawing from God, or are you nurturing your relationship with Him? Here's a moment with Charles Stanley.
3: Well, you have to ask yourself the question, does God withdraw from us? I don't think God withdraws from His children. I think we withdraw from Him. Then we condemn ourselves. We know we're not doing the right thing, and we feel distant from God. And that feeling of distance is very real. And when I think about it, and I think this is the way God would have us to think. The last thing I want to happen in my life is to get in a place where I feel distant from God. For the simple reason, when you feel distant from God, your security, your sense of confidence, everything around you begins to unravel when you don't feel that sense of oneness and presence and closeness to God. And I think you can come to the place in your Christian life where you can honestly say, above everything else, I must not allow anything to cause me to feel this distance between us, because it's like you live your husband or your wife, and when there's a sense of real genuine oneness, it's awesome. When it's not, nothing's right. your feelings are not right, nothing goes right. The same thing is true with God. He desires this awesome sense of oneness with Him, and that's our joy, and it's our peace, and that's our contentment. When I think about living in this awesome relationship with Him, why do I want to do anything that in any way endangers that?
4: And a relationship with Christ begins when you trust Him to forgive your debt of sin. 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
9: 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And now, here is our Creation Moment's host, Ian Taylor.
10: Did you know that the phrase, according to its kind, appears 10 times in the first chapter of Genesis? Not only is the fact that plants and animals reproduce according to their kind an important principle in the Bible, it is central to modern agriculture and husbandry. And what's more, there is no evidence in the fossil record that any creature ever existed that was in the process of changing from one kind into another. While many different kinds of plants and animals have become extinct, modern forms are found in the most ancient rocks. This fact was highlighted for us again when scientists announced the discovery of a fossil bug, which they said was 15 million years older than any insect ever found before. Of course, we know that those are highly inflated evolutionary years. But the discovery of the insect will lead evolutionists to revise their story of how insects evolved, and they are not just going to have to allow that bugs have been around for more of Earth's history than they thought. The scientists also noted that the insect they found was remarkably like modern-day silverfish. In other words, insects were well established long before evolutionists ever thought they had evolved. This is just one more example of a scientific discovery clearly showing that every living thing reproduces after its own kind. Furthermore, those kinds have been the same since the beginning.
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2: 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For Thursday, May 28th, I'm Dana Gresh.
3: This past fall, we had a landscaper come over to our house and just to walk through our property and assess what things need to be done. I've been in that home for over 30 years, and there were just some things that needed to be trimmed back and some plants that started out small but had grown gargantuan. And I just said, Dan, can you come over and take a look and let us know what needs to be done? So I wasn't there when he left. He texted me back his report, and he said, quote, there are a number of older pine trees, that are dead standing. I am planning to fell them when I return. That text kind of made me smile. I know what he's talking about. There's some old trees in the woods next to our house that are dead standing, as Dan said. And then I just thought it was so quaint for him to say, I am planning to fell them when I return. What's he saying? They're getting out. That we don't need those anymore. They're coming out. Well, things and people that have life in them are fruitful. And things that don't have life cannot possibly bear fruit and end up just taking up space. They're worthless. There's no reason to hang on to them. And we see this concept illustrated in a poignant passage in Isaiah 5 that has sometimes been called the Song of the Vineyard. So I want you to see it with your own eyes. Open, if you would, to Isaiah chapter 5, and let me read the beginning of that passage. Isaiah says, I will sing about the one I love, a song about my loved one's vineyard. Now we're going to see that Isaiah is speaking about the Lord, Yahweh, the one he loves, the one he serves, and about a vineyard that belongs to the Lord, my loved one, my loved one's vineyard. He goes on to say, the one I love had a vineyard on a very fertile hill. He broke up the soil, cleared it of stones, and planted it with the finest vines. He built a tower in the middle of it and even dug out a wine press there. So here you have this descriptive language of a fertile setting and an owner who carefully prepares the ground, plants a vineyard, cultivates the vineyard, and after all this time and effort, what would you expect the outcome to be? Well, the passage goes on to tell us in verse 2 what the owner of this vineyard expected. It says he expected it to yield good grapes. But contrary to his expectation, it yielded worthless grapes. Now, your translation may say it yielded wild grapes. Another translation says it yielded bad fruit. The concept here is that these grapes that were produced were sour. They were wild, they were inedible, and they were useless. So then as we come to verse 3, now it's no longer Isaiah talking about this vineyard of his, the one he loves, of God, the owner of the vineyard. Now God is speaking, and he says to his people, basically, I'm the vineyard owner, and you are my vineyard, and I'm talking about you. So look at verse 3. So now, residents of Jerusalem and men of Judah, please judge between me and my vineyard. God says, what more could I have done for my vineyard than I did? Why, when I expected a yield of good grapes, did it yield worthless grapes? Now I will tell you what I'm about to do to my vineyard. I will remove its hedge, and it will be consumed. I will tear down its wall, and it will be trampled. I will make it a wasteland. It will not be pruned or weeded. Thorns and briars will grow up. I will also give orders to the clouds that rain should not fall on it. That's a tragic picture. Here was a vineyard that had been carefully cultivated. The land was fertile. The owner had done everything he could to make sure that this vineyard would bear fruit. But the vineyard in this parable had not borne the fruit it was intended to bear. It had borne fruit, but it was the wrong kind of fruit. It wasn't fruit you could eat or use or enjoy. It wasn't satisfactory to anybody. It was worth nothing except to be thrown out. So now that vineyard, cared for so lovingly and wisely by its owner, would become barren, fruitless, useless. And in case there's any doubt who the vineyard owner, who God is talking about, look at verse 7. For the vineyard of the Lord of armies is the house of Israel and the men of Judah, the plant he delighted in. He expected justice, but saw injustice. He expected righteousness, but heard cries of despair. As we often say at Revive Our Hearts, take it home and make it personal. And that's exactly what's happening here. Isaiah and God are having a dialogue, and God is having a dialogue with his people. And he's saying, this is you, the house of Israel, the men of Judah. You are the plant God delighted in. But God expected the fruit of justice. Instead, he saw injustice. Your translation may say bloodshed. Another translation says oppression. He didn't get the justice he expected as the fruit of his efforts and his labors. He expected justice, that's the good fruit, but he saw the bad fruit of injustice. He expected righteousness, that's the good fruit, the vineyard owner, that's the good fruit God expected. He expected them to live righteous and holy lives, but instead he heard cries of despair, or as some translations say, a cry for help by people who were being overrun by these unjust Israelites. So here, God created and cultivated his people that they might bear good fruit, justice, righteousness, fruit that reflected his character and his heart. But Israel in the Old Testament never produced the kind of fruit God was looking for. They didn't produce the fruit of justice, the fruit of righteousness, the fruit of compassion, the fruit of holiness. They produced just the opposite, wild grapes, sour fruit, inedible, worthless. And when they failed to produce good fruit, it wasn't God's fault, but God took matters into his own hands, and eventually he judged them, and he sent them into exile, sent them out of the land that he had promised, the land of promise, the land of flowing with milk and honey. This was to be a good land. They were to be fruitful. They were to be productive. They were to be a light and a blessing to the rest of the world. But they failed at that. They did not fulfill the purpose for which God had put them in the land. They were blessed, but they turned that blessing on themselves. They followed after idols instead of following after the God who had blessed them. They were not fruitful. Well, they were fruitful, but they produced the wrong kind of fruit. They produced fruit of sinfulness and injustice and agony and oppression in others' lives. So eventually, God said, that's it. He threw them out of that land where he had intended to bless them. If we're not fruitful where God places us, God may, in his wisdom and sovereignty, discipline us, chastise us, put us in a harder place so that we can be brought to a place of repentance and become fruitful as he intended for us. Thankfully, this parable in Isaiah 5 is not the end of the story for Israel. The day will come, Scripture teaches us, when the true Israel of God will repent and will fulfill its God-given calling. This will be a day of redemption, a day of restoration. Theologians debate about exactly when that will happen or how it will happen, but we get that truth in the scripture, that this vine planted by God will once again be fruitful. I see that, for example, in Isaiah, later in the book of Isaiah, chapter 26, in verse 6, it says, "In days to come, Jacob will take root. Israel will blossom and bloom and fill the whole world with fruit." That was God's purpose for them in the first place. They never needed to go into that place of exile, that place of discipline and chastisement. But when they weren't fruitful, when they didn't follow after God, when they didn't give the fruit of justice and righteousness, but instead they gave oppression and injustice, God sent them away. But he said, "One day I will give them a new heart. I will bring Jews among them to a place of repentance. They will trust in Christ, and they will once again bloom and blossom and fill the whole world with fruit." Israel was blessed by God to be a blessing to the world, to be fruitful. And so it is with us as the people of God. And you see this in the opening pages of the New Testament, in Matthew chapter 3, where John the Baptist, the last prophet of the Old Testament, the forerunner bringing the news of Jesus coming to bring salvation, John the Baptist says to the Pharisees, who were acting so religious and like, "Why do we need your message?" And John the Baptist says, "Therefore, produce fruit consistent with repentance." If you think you're God's chosen ones, if you think you're special, if you think you deserve God's blessing, then produce fruit that is consistent with repentance. Here's the point. If you've truly repented of your sin, there will be evidence. There will be fruit. The profession of faith, like the Pharisees had, "Oh, we're believers. Oh, we believe in God. Oh, yes, we're children of God. Oh, yes, we're blessed by God." The profession of faith must be accompanied by the fruits of faith and repentance. Don't say, "I'm a child of God," if there's no evidence in your life that you've ever repented and turned from your own way and turned from your own idols and are a worshiper of God and producing fruit consistent with repentance. The absence of that kind of fruit means that our profession is not genuine. It's hypocritical. And sad to say, I think many of our churches are filled with men and women who make a profession of faith, but who give no evidence of producing fruit consistent with repentance. There's no evidence that they have believed in Christ, that they have turned to Him from themselves for salvation, that they have repented of their sin. The expectation of Jesus is that those who are in Him, those who belong to Him, those who've believed on Him, will produce fruit, good fruit, spiritual fruit, the fruit of Jesus. We see Jesus' expectation along this line in John chapter 15, a passage that's familiar to many of us, where Jesus says, beginning in verse 1, "I am the true vine." Now, the Jews listening to this would have thought back to Isaiah 5. There was a vineyard with vines in it, and Jesus is saying, "I am the true vine, and my Father is the gardener." He's the owner of this vineyard. "And every branch in me that does not," what? "Produce fruit, He removes." Now, what about branches that do produce fruit? Jesus goes on to say, "The gardener prunes every branch that produces fruit so that it will produce more fruit, multiplying, fertile, fruitful, abounding fruit." He's going to prune the branches. When we prune the branches at our home and we go through our garden and our home and we and bushes and things that have grown up too much, we prune them back so that they can be healthy again and can produce more fruit. That's what God does with us. Jesus said, "I am the vine, you are the branches. The one who remains in me and I in him produces much fruit." Going on to verse 16 in John 15, "I appointed you to go and produce fruit and that your fruit should remain." Things that are alive produce fruit. They produce after their own kind. They have the seeds of life in them, and they produce fruit so more fruit can be produced, so more fruit can be produced. And I'm not just talking about fruit like bananas and apples. I'm talking about the result of life giving more life, being productive. The kind of fruit is going to be a giveaway to what kind of fruit tree it came from. So if I look at a tree in our yard and I say, "That's a lemon tree," and then I pick off the fruit of that tree, and it's got apples on it, The fruit is a dead giveaway to what kind of tree it is. I may think it's a lemon tree. I may have thought forever that it was a lemon tree. Somebody may have told me it was a lemon tree, but it's not a lemon tree if it's producing apples. The kind of fruit we produce tells what kind of life there is within us. See this concept in James chapter 3, where James says, "Can a fig tree produce olives, my brothers and sisters?" Answer, obviously, no. "Or a grapevine produce figs?" Obviously, no. "Neither can a saltwater spring yield fresh water." The kind of life we have in us is going to dictate

character, his attitudes, and his behavior. In Colossians chapter 1, Paul says that we pray for you believers. What do we pray for you? That you will have more money, that you'll have a better job, that you'll have less pain. No, he says, we pray that you will walk worthy of the Lord, fully pleasing to him, bearing fruit in every good work. James 3 says it this way in verse 17, the wisdom from above is first pure, then peace-loving, gentle, compliant, full of mercy, and what? Good fruits. Hebrews 13 talks about another kind of fruit. It says, through Jesus, let us continually offer up a sacrifice of praise to God. That is the fruit of lips that acknowledge his name. And the fruit of bearing spiritual children. Things and people reproduce after their kind. Now, the fruitfulness of God's people, your fruitfulness, my fruitfulness, is tied to our relationship with God. Listen to an Old Testament passage that makes that clear, and then I'll give you a couple New Testament ones. Deuteronomy chapter 11, beginning in verse 13, if you carefully obey my commands, God said, that I am giving you today, to love the Lord your God and worship him with all your heart and all your soul. If you love God, if you worship him, if you obey him, what's going to happen? You're going to become fruitful. Next verse, I will provide rain for your land in the proper time, the autumn and spring rains, and you will harvest your grain, new wine, and fresh oil. I will provide grass in your fields for your livestock. You will eat and be satisfied. You walk with God, you're in union and communion with him. God says, I will make you fruitful. But then he goes on to say in Deuteronomy 11, but be careful that you are not enticed to turn aside, serve, and bow in worship to other gods. What happens if you forsake the Lord and follow after other gods? You got it. You will become unfruitful. He says, then the Lord's anger will burn against you. He will shut the sky and there will be no rain. The land will not yield its produce and you will perish quickly from the good land the Lord is giving you. Feel like your life's not bearing fruit? Then take a check and see, a heart check, and see, is your life in union and communion with the Lord? Are you walking with him? Are you living in his word? Are you letting him speak to you and letting him teach you and disciple you and cultivate the soil of your heart? If you are, then he will produce fruit in and through you. That means that anything that competes with our relationship with God threatens our fruitfulness. Jesus talked about this in a parable in Mark 4, and he said, the worries of this age, the deceitfulness of wealth, and the desires for other things enter in and choke the word that has been sown in our lives, and it becomes unfruitful. But anything that deepens and strengthens our relationship with God will ensure and increase our fruitfulness. You see this in 2 Peter chapter 1. If you possess these qualities in increasing measure, they will keep you from being useless or unfruitful in the knowledge of our Lord Jesus Christ. These qualities that he outlines in 2 Peter 1 that were to add to our faith, he said, if you keep increasing in those, you keep growing in those, they will keep you from being unfruitful and useless spiritually. I want to point you to one more verse that I came across recently as I was meditating on the book of Jude, that one-page epistle toward the end of the New Testament. It says, these people, speaking of those who come into the church, they act like they're a part of the church, but they are bringing false teaching. They are not of God. They're deceptive. It said, these people, and then he uses this metaphor for what they're like. They are trees in late autumn, fruitless, twice dead and uprooted, for whom the blackness of darkness is reserved forever. That says to me that there are some people mingling in our churches who claim to be in Christ, who claim to be teaching truth, but who actually are working against the truth. They do not bear spiritual truth. Their lives are fruitless. And that gives evidence that they are not true believers in Christ and will ultimately fall under the wrath and judgment of God. Now, I want to leave you with one more verse as we think about this overview of fruitfulness in the scripture. It's in the last chapter of the Bible. And it reminds us that in the new heavens and the new earth yet to come, in the redeemed earth, there will be unimaginable fruitfulness, not just for a short time, but for all eternity. In the New Jerusalem, John saw the river of the water of life flowing from the throne of God and of the Lamb down the middle of the city's main street.
The tree of life was on

0: each side of the river, bearing 12 kinds of fruit, producing its fruit every month. The leaves of the tree are for the healing of the nations." Of course, we know that the tree of life points to Christ. He is the ultimate tree of life who gave his life on a tree called Calvary so that we could have life. Then he was raised from the dead, and now he is the tree of life, and we partake of his fruit. We eat of him. We live by faith in him, and he produces then his fruit in and through us so we can become a tree of life and fruitfulness in the lives of others.
1: Wow, what a wonderful study on fruitfulness from our host, Nancy DeMoss-Wahlgemuth. She's going to be right back to pray. Well, I don't know about you, but I sure want my life to be a life of fruitfulness. Not dead, not useless. I want to be fruitful for the Lord. One evidence of a transformed heart is that we hold less tightly to the things of this world. When we love Jesus with all we are, then our stuff, our money, even our relationships, they become less important to us than God and his kingdom agenda. If you're looking for somewhere to invest your time or your money in kingdom priorities, I have some suggestions for you. First, a powerful way to give of your time is by spending it in prayer. Ask God to intervene in someone's life while you're there. Pray for Revive Our Hearts, because we cannot continue on without your prayers. 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And when you do, we'll send you Nancy's booklet titled Called to Thrive as our way of saying thanks. Because of your giving, that's exactly what we get to do, call women to thrive in Christ. You know, there's a special kind of fruit that the Holy Spirit grows in his children. It's the fruit that comes after enduring a severe trial in a way that honors him. Tomorrow on Revive Our Hearts, we'll hear from three women who have seen God work in their lives and in their marriages as they've persevered and endured great difficulties. I hope you'll join us for that tomorrow on Revive Our Hearts. Now, here's Nancy to pray us out.
0: Oh, Lord, we think about that vineyard that you planted and expected good fruit to come from it, but it just produced wild berries, useless, inedible, worthless. We think how the nation of Israel didn't bear the fruit you intended them to. So you sent them into exile, you disciplined them, you chastened them. You've promised that one day you will bring them back to repentance, and the true Israel of God will believe in Christ and will be fruitful and will fill the earth with the fruit of your glory. And Lord, that's just a picture of the fruit that you expect from us as your people today. You want our lives to be fruitful. And as we abide in Christ, as we remain in you, as we remain in your word, and your word remains in us, we will be fruitful. So I pray for my friend listening today. May you produce in him or her the fruit that you intend. May you produce that in me. And Lord, may our lives fulfill the purpose for which you created them. Work in us in times of adversity and good times, in every season of our lives. May our lives point people to Jesus, the tree of life, that people may come and eat of his fruit and believe and be saved and become fruitful themselves. We love you. We bless you. In Jesus' name, amen.

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2: Uniformitarianism is the idea that present-day processes and rates are the key to what happened in the past. But scientists are slowly having to let go of this idea because they increasingly realize that catastrophes have played a big part in Earth's past history. Tremendous amounts of material can be moved rapidly as a result of flowing water, and geologists know that. Now, if the Bible is true and there was a global flood in Noah's day, then everywhere we look, we would expect to see miles of rock layers filled with billions of fossils, and this is exactly what we find. We shouldn't be surprised. When we carefully consider geological formations, the evidence points to a flood of biblical proportions, not slow and gradual processes over millions of years. I'm David Reeves. Truly, the heavens declare the glory of God.
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4: 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How do we make sure that we do everything we can? Today, we're going to talk more about that as well. And I'm going to start talking about how to protect them from music. And there's a lot of ungodly music. Sometimes we don't even pay attention to music. And if we start listening to the lyrics or finding out what the lyrics are, we're like, wow, this is horrible. I can't believe I'm listening to it. I certainly don't want my child to listen to it. And a lot of music, the actual music itself, not just the lyrics, has come out of a kind of a godless and wicked, perverse genre or, you know, time. And so we have to be really careful about that and other things. Also today, I'm going to be inviting my friends, my colleagues, Pastor Paul Julian, Pastor Mark Julian, their brothers, and we're going to be on stage answering parents' questions, real life parents' questions. And so you're going to hear them today as we are in this series, Raising Great Kids. And by the way, we have the entire series available. 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
2: Music is another thing. People say, there's nothing wrong with it. Yeah, have you ever listened to the lyrics? On one of our In Grace episodes, we talked about one world government and the Antichrist. And I read the lyrics to Imagine, John Lennon. And it's so like tribulation. It's unbelievable. But you hear it, it sounds nice, and you're not paying attention. The lyrics out there, actually the music itself is immoral. Comes out of an immoral generation. The music, not just the lyrics. So be careful with all of that. Protect your kids. Say no to them. Give them an alternative. Give them some good godly music to listen to, but they don't have to always have something in their ears, okay? And say, well, my kid shuts the door and I can't control them. Take the door off. Take it off. It's your house. Oh, you'll get their attention if you take the door off. I'm serious. Okay. Other things like texting. Of course, if they don't have a phone, they can't text. But either way, protect them from that. And of course, social media. All of these things can create a false image. Like you have to be this person and no one is. So it's literally killing our kids, some of these things, especially our young ladies and all the TikTok nonsense and stuff like that. Just limit that, protect it. Don't let them do it. Just don't let them do it. You say, wow, you are really old-fashioned. I don't know. I don't want to be old-fashioned, but I certainly don't want our children to be vain and corrupt and thinking that that's important in life when it's not. It's not. But the world is bombarding our children with things that are against God. So how can parents, how can aunts and uncles and grandparents and friends protect these young, impressionable little children? I think of what was the danger back in King David's day when he was a boy. You didn't have to worry about the internet. You didn't have to worry about movies. You didn't have to worry about video games. You had to worry about bears and lions. So look at 1 Samuel 17. In verse 37, David said, "Moreover, the Lord that delivered me out of the paw of the lion and out of the paw of the bear, he will deliver me out of the hand of the Philistine." At the end of the day, do all you can to protect your children. Protect them. Expose them in a controlled way where you're talking with them about these things. Don't never talk about these things. You have to talk about sex. You have to talk about, you know, evolution, creation, all of these things. You have to, because they're going to hear it. And you'll probably need to do that earlier than you think, okay? So be aware of these things. But at the end of the day, we would never sleep a wink if we couldn't just trust the Lord with a lot of this too, right? If David could be protected from a bear and from a lion, and that's something that God helped him with, he said, "The Lord delivered me, so can the Lord deliver your children from the evil around them." I'm not saying that that neglects you from being the parent and controlling and guiding and being careful with what they're exposed to, but you can't control everything, and one day something's gonna happen. So hopefully you've so ingrained them truths from God's word, and then you just bathe them in prayer and say, "Lord, protect." You've protected David from a bear or from a lion. Protect my kid from the internet. Okay? Pray that. Ask the Lord for wisdom. James 1:5, if any of you lack wisdom, any of you parents lack wisdom, all of our hands better go up. Let him ask of God that giveth to all men liberally and upbraideth not, and it shall be given him. Folks, we need wisdom, especially in the area of parenting. Wisdom, wisdom, wisdom. Ask the Lord, how do I deal with this? How do I control? How do I explain this to a kid? But do that. Ask for wisdom. Now, I've got a verse for you that I want you to use in a certain stage of life. The verse is 1 Thessalonians 5:17. And this verse I want you to use when your teenage daughter gets her driving permit. I'm telling you. So I had two traumatic experiences in my life. One was my sister, who was older than me. And I say that only to help you understand the story, not to say that she's older than me. She is older than me. And so she got to learn how to drive. Now, I knew how to drive. I don't know. I drove little John Deere tractors. I drove stuff when I was little. But so now she's driving, and she, God love her, not a born operator, okay? And you know the way the cars used to be? Today you get in them, you push a button and they go for you. You don't even have to drive anymore. But this is back in the old days. We had a steering wheel. And we had a stick shift. And it was one of the old diesels. Old diesels, very finicky with the clutch. And I don't even know why. Mom, why was I in the back seat while my dad was trying to teach my sister how to drive? We were in Hawthorne Woods. And we were in the subdivision. It was just like no one's around. Streets are empty. It's Julie's trying to shift, grinding the gears, popping the clutch, things dying, jerking back and forth. That's why they call it a rabbit. And the worst case scenario, we pull up to a stop sign and we're on an incline. That's bad, right? Bad, bad, bad, bad, bad, bad, with my sister at the helm, and a cop pulls up behind us. Right behind us. And I'm just like getting down in my seat. Like, I cannot believe this. And my dad couldn't believe this. And so sure enough, herky jerky, we get started and dies and gets started and dies. And finally the cop slowly pulls around us and looks. My dad's like, yeah. Pray without ceasing. True story. Julie's version might be different, but mine is correct. So fast forward many years, and now it's my turn. I'm the dad. I'm sitting in the right seat of the car, and it's my daughter, Amy. And her grandpa had just given her a car. Now, this wasn't a diesel rabbit, but much larger. It was a Crown Victoria. And you remember how the cars used to lurch a little bit and when they're going a little slow, and then, you know, they kind of get going faster. She did a fantastic job. She went and got her permit. She passed, which a little surprised at, but she got her permit. And so she's driving home, and the whole church knew that we were going to go get her permit. All of you, all of the staff, you know, we're saying, pray for me, kind of joking around. You know, we're going to go get Amy's permit. And so we're pulling back in, and she just did such a great job. Literally, I couldn't believe it. Like, wow, she knows what she's doing. She can drive. We're pulling in. We're parking right behind me, you know, the parking lot on the north side of the building. And we were pulling in next to one of the church's old white Suburbans, and a light pole pulling in. Everything was good. Everything was good. And the car lurched a little bit. And so she thought, I must have my foot on the wrong pedal. So she lifted her foot off the pedal that she thought was the brake and pushed her foot on the pedal that now she thinks is the brake, and she mashed on the gas. And we lurched forward and jammed that Crown Vic between that white Suburban and the light pole. And she's bawling. I don't know what to do. I don't know what to do. I did the only thing I knew what to do. I called Karen. Karen, come get your daughter. She needs you right now. Pray without ceasing. You know, it's funny though. Her Aunt Erica, they had a blue Sentra that my dad let them drive, and they pulled into the garage. Both of them, and this is like a year or two apart, both of them popped off one of the mirrors, and they did it on both sides of the car. Like, how do you do that? It popped off the mirror on both sides of the car, and it's really tough to drive without rearview mirrors. Pray without ceasing. And all seriousness, that might be the most traumatic experience of parenting, is taking your teenage, I'll say daughter, but I should say teenager, to get their driver's permit. In all seriousness, do everything you know to do, and then cast your care upon him, for he careth for you. This can be consuming. This can be overwhelming. Protect them, guide them, help them, but then ask for wisdom, pray without ceasing, and then cast all your care upon him, for he careth for you. And you'll be okay. You'll make it. This world is wicked. It's not as wicked as it was in the times of the Bible being written, but at the times of the Bible, they weren't able to pump their wickedness to every person on your devices. They say they're smart devices. I don't think so. I don't think so. Not very smart.
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2: I would like to ask for Pastors Paul and Mark Julien to come up, and I'm going to have them as a panel today as we answer your real parent questions. One of you asked the question, how do you balance electronic usage, particularly video games for boys? So since you all are a little closer to raising your kids, what do you say?
6: Yeah, that was kind of a thing for us as our boys were older, where the games were connected online. Now it's all online where you're playing. And that's a fun thing where you can play your friends that you go to school with and all that. And I think you just have to have a way that you guard those connections and know when they're gaming and when they're not. And you have control over that when it's off and it's not, you know, going till 2 or 3 in the morning, you know, when you're in bed, and who knows who they're connecting with and who they're talking to. And it's all nowadays, it's all like headset. You're talking to your friends. I mean, it's like you're live.
7: It's so important that even if they are playing a video game, watching a video on the iPad or the laptop or whatever, that they're always with us and we can hear what's going on. We can see what's going on. And so I think we just limit it as far as time goes, but then also what you were saying, the type of video games that we allow to be played, we don't do the killing stuff and that type of thing, just because I think what it does to the mind is so bad.
2: All right. So how do you keep your kids in the bubble is the question, meaning we want to protect them, but still reach out to other kids and be relatable.
6: I would say they have to understand what the bubble is. So a bubble is not isolation. A bubble is protection, and help them understand what that's all about. If they feel that the goal is to be isolated, you're going to lose your kids. But if they feel like the goal is to protect against the wicked influence, which goes back to what Pastor was saying, where you're talking through these things, you're teaching through these things, you're helping them understand the why, that's a big difference.
7: We can do all of the same things, but we can do it with the kids. So if you're going to the Y, right, and they're going to shoot hoops, I mean, I would never just drop the kids off and say, I'll pick you up in 2 hours. I mean, that there's no way. But I'll go in with them and shoot hoops, right, or whatever activity we're doing with them. Or if it's at home and there's neighbor kids, we want anything that's going to happen to be under our control. So come on over to our house and play. And we've had this happen before. And my whole garage is now outside because the neighbor kids have taken everything out of the garage. And so we spend time putting it back, but they still have the opportunity to have fun. We have the opportunity to maybe invite them later to something, but we've maintained that control in that situation.
2: Excellent. How to co-parent if you're divorced and the other parent does not have the same biblical values as you? Let me just comment on this. Those of you in that situation, it's really, really hard for you. Not impossible, but certainly a challenge. I'll just say this. God has a special place in his heart for those that don't have everything that the rest of us have. He has a special heart of compassion for orphans and for widows. And if you misuse or abuse a younger person, there's extremely strong consequence for that. So I think God makes up the difference, okay? If you are parenting alone, let's say you're parenting and the other parent doesn't have the same values, that could very easily happen. Probably in a lot of your lives that is happening. What do you do? Do everything you can do that is right. Discuss this with the other person and tell them your values and just ask that they limit certain things. And they should respect that. You know, please don't let them watch this or that or whatever it is. Just ask, not to say that they will, but ask for those things. And if you're kind and you're not a jerk yourself, maybe they will abide by your wishes when they have the children. Any advice on that?
6: Just in working with people over the years, here's what I know does not work. Absolutely does not work. Two things. It's not a competition between you and the other parent. If you make it personal with your kids, between the two of you, even if you're talking about spiritual things, it will not work. This has to be about the Word of God is what leads us. The Word of God is what the absolute truth is versus I'm better than mom or I'm better than dad or I'm this or I'm that. It doesn't work because the kids will be that much more torn apart than they already are. So put the focus on where you're leading them, which is if they do the digging and they do the research as they get older to see what you're saying is true and the Word of God backs it up, guess which way they're going to go, hopefully, right? But it's not a personal thing between you and the other side. It's not a scoreboard tactic. It doesn't work.
2: Last question. This is the big one. I think if we get this right, we're going to be fine. Should grandparents discipline? Pastor Mark? Answer?
7: No, my grandparents
2: never disciplined.
7: I'm surprised
2: I thought you would say yeah, because you don't have grandkids yet.
7: My grandpa was, he was always goofing around, and one of us would cry when that would happen, because we're soft sometimes.
2: Snowflakey.
7: Yeah. But.
6: It was a simple question. He didn't say get saying, into family
7: yeah,
6: stories.
7: Okay.
6: No. No.
2: Okay.
6: Absolutely
2: Let me
6: not.
2: Just tell you this.
7: Not even a little bit?
2: No, like, I want to know who asked that question. That's my, no. It's not like anything goes when we're grandparenting. We do have a lot of fun, and the last thing we want to do is discipline them. But don't push us. We had one of our grandchildren on a trip. That grandchild had never experienced a spanking from us, and you could tell. She was pushing us, and she was acting just awful. We knew she wouldn't do that if she was around her parents, and we finally got to the point where, like, that's it. And she was very surprised when grandma took her and gave her a spanking, but she learned that yeah, there is a line with us, even grandparents, there is a line. Now, grandparents, in all seriousness, respect your children, honor them, but let your kids do the disciplining, correcting. We will tell their parents. We will threaten to tell their parents, but we try to let the parents do that.
6: That's what Molly and I are really good at. We threaten. That's all
2: yeah.
6: it takes right now.
2: Do you
6: now,
2: want me to call your dad?
6: You're going to call your dad. It's like, no, don't call dad. That's all it takes.
2: All right, we'll do this again and continue to talk about this, but I think these are good to have real life questions and things that we can help you with. Have you received Jesus Christ as Savior? A lot of you have, but some of you might not have. And it's a wonderful, wonderful message, and that is that we were created in the image of God. We blew it. We rebelled against him. Sin has entered the world and death by sin and all the wickedness and rebellion is a result of that original rebellion in the Garden of Eden. But God loves you, doesn't want to be separated to you for eternity in the place that he created for the devil and the demons, and that's hell. And therefore, he sent his son, Jesus, to die for you. And he did. He died and he rose again. And if you will believe in him, if you will put your faith in him, you will be saved from your sins and be on your way to heaven. That's the news that you need to receive to be a good parent. That's the news that you need to teach your child to receive. And then everything from there is just learning how to grow in Christ in the knowledge of our dear, sweet Savior. So it all starts there. It starts at receiving by faith Jesus and accepting the gift called everlasting life.
8: 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We need to know Jesus Christ as Savior. 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
11: Believe on the Lord Jesus Christ. 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And as we pray together, and as we labor together, let's understand God is not really wanting anybody to perish. 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He's commanded light to shine out of darkness. He has shone in our hearts. So let's take that light of the gospel of Jesus Christ, and shine it wherever we go, beginning today and continuing through all of our tomorrows. Will you? Christ through you can change the world.
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3: I've been listening to VCY Radio since 1980. I used to be a bus driver. The kids listen to it every day because I love the station. I never had a complaint about it.
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3: Many years later, I had some of those students that grew up and have children of their own said that their kids are now listening.
2: Wow.
3: I thank God for VCY. I listen even today.
2: Right now, let's go to Susan calling from Hartford. Hi, Susan. You're on the air.
4: I used to be into country, western music, that type of thing. I turned on VCY, and I don't think I missed too many days without you guys for 50 years now.
1: Thank you for praying. Thank you for standing with us. May His work continue.
4: It's kind of like a lifeline. Talk about the Lord and have that freedom. I just love it.
5: Did you know sometime when you sleep, God is working it out? When you think nothing is happening, God is working it out?
6: Dr. Tony Evans says even when the Lord doesn't seem close by, His providence proves that He's as near as our next breath.
5: You can call that luck if you want to, but I know it was the invisible hands of God working it out.
6: This is the Alternative Broadcast, featuring the timeless biblical teachings from the archives of Dr. Tony Evans. It seems like some people can't catch a break, while others have everything handed to them. But Dr. Evans says there's nothing random about who you are and what you have. Today, we'll discover the part that God's providence plays in all of that. Let's listen.
5: In most kitchens represented in this room, if not all, there are blenders. These blenders are designed to take independent foods and integrate them, unite them, to create something new, bigger, and better than any one item could be on its own. God is the consummate blender. His ability to take unrelated things, to come up with something bigger, better, and more beautiful than what he started with, is absolutely amazing. No story in the Bible illustrates God's ability to do that, like the book of Esther. The book of Esther is unique in all of the Bible because it is the only book in the Bible where God's name is not found. But while the name of God is not present in the book of Esther, His fingerprints are everywhere. There is a word for this in theology. The word is providence. Providence is the hand of God in the glove of history. It is the work of God whereby He integrates, blends events in the universe in order to fulfill His original design for which it was created. Providence refers to God's governance of all events so as to direct them toward an end. So God takes a step back in the book of Esther. Does not even allow His name to be used, since its context is the people living outside of God's will, in order to teach us something about God through the life of a diva, through the life of a young lady who's described in chapter 2, verse 7, this way. He was bringing up Hadassah, that is Esther, his uncle's daughter, for she had no father or mother. Now the young lady was beautiful of form and face. And when her father and her mother died, Mordecai took her as his own daughter. In the first three chapters, we got a pretty girl who catches the eye of a king because his first wife wouldn't do right. It's just a story of life. We've got intrigue because we've got a man being promoted, a man who won't bow to the man being promoted, and the man who's been promoted wants to kill the whole race of a man who won't bow. The woman who catches the eye of the king is the cousin of the man who won't bow, Mordecai. Mordecai has raised her up because Esther's mother and father have died. So what you've got is life situations. You've got life scenario. What you got is a soap opera. A law gets passed at the end of chapter 3, and the law by King Ahasuerus says, kill the Jews. Haman wants them dead. Get rid of them. When Mordecai learned all that had been done, he tore his clothes, put on sackcloth and ashes, and went out into the midst of the city and wailed loudly and bitterly. Mordecai sends a message to Esther that the destruction of the Jews has been ordained, and then he sends the message to Esther. Verse 11 of chapter 4. All the king's servants and the people of the king's provinces know that for any man or woman who comes to the king, to the inner court, who is not summoned, he has but one law, and that is to be put to death unless the king holds out to him the golden scepter so that he may live. And I have not been summoned to come before the king these 30 days. They reported Esther's words to Mordecai. Mordecai sends a message to Esther, who's now living in the palace with the king. Now is the time to tell him who you are. I told you keep quiet before. This is not a keep quiet moment. The Jews are up for genocide. They're going to destroy us. Now is the time to reveal who you are. Esther writes back, Mordecai, you don't understand how things work up here in the palace. Because up here in the palace, you just can't go into the king like that. In fact, me and the king haven't hooked up for 30 days. We're not even talking right now. We got issues going on in the palace, and for 30 days, me and the king haven't been, and if you walk and the king stick off at you, and you walk in and he doesn't hold out that scepter, they gonna kill you. You don't understand, Mordecai. I've come from rags to riches. I done come from walking to a Mercedes chariot. I have come a long way. And what you're asking me to do is risk my future and my well-being for y'all. I don't live with y'all no more. I live in the king's palace. My name is Esther. I'm a star. I'm big time now. So I don't think I can facilitate y'all. I can't help y'all right now because it's too risky. She said, it's risky going before the king because I might lose everything I have, and I like my life. I like how I'm living. I like how I'm treated. I had to wash stuff by myself. Now I got maids to do stuff for me. I didn't have no money when I was living with you. Now I got more money than I could ever spend. You don't understand. Life is fine for me. Now, I'm sorry for y'all, and I hope y'all work it out. But she said, because if I go before and it doesn't hold up the scepter, I'm going to risk losing it all. Mordecai gets the note. And he has a note. His note is in verse 13. Then Mordecai told them to reply to Esther. Do not imagine, let's put it this way, don't think for a moment that you living in the king's palace can escape any more than all the Jews. For if you remain silent at this time, deliverance rise for the Jews from another place. And you and your father's house will perish. And who knows whether you have not attained royalty for such a time as this. Yes. There it is right there. Yes. He says, Esther, you do not understand. You think because you're not willing to act, God's not going to act. He says, don't think you're going to escape by keeping quiet. Yeah. One good-looking diva is not going to stop God's program. I don't care how good looking you are, how rich you are, how now upper crust you are. I just want you to know, if God can't use you, he will find somebody else. He makes a very powerful statement that everybody in this room needs to know, and that is, God don't need you. What he's saying is, Esther had not made the connection, here it is, between her beauty, her opportunity, and the kingdom of God. She had not understood that how she looked and the position she now holds was tied to a kingdom purpose. She wasn't just to look good so she could dress up. God had placed her in a position of influence to deliver his people. It wasn't just about her car, her clothes, her furniture, her lifestyle, her bank account. Have you ever considered that maybe God has you here in the kingdom for such a time as this? That everything that's happened till now was moving to this point.
6: Dr. Evans will take us right to the turning point of this story when he continues our message in just a moment. First, though, I want to tell you about a helpful resource that provides added perspective to today's lesson. It's Tony's popular book, Kingdom Heroes, and it takes a close look at the lives of ordinary people in Scripture who chose to trust God and saw him do extraordinary things through them. If you've ever wondered whether your faith is strong enough or if your past has disqualified you from God's blessings, this book will help you see how God works through people who are willing to take him at his word. 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
5: The kingdom is the rule of God, the purposes of God, the agenda of God. In the kingdom, one thing matters, and that is this. You are blessed to be a blessing. You've been blessed with good light and good looks. You've been blessed with unique opportunity to be in the king's palace. And now that you've been blessed, all you're thinking about is you. God never blesses you just for you. Let me say that again. God never, ever blesses you just for you. The quickest way to cut off your blessing is to keep your blessing just for you. She was thinking in the mind of this diva, her mind was, I can't risk where I am for y'all. Because she didn't make the connection to the kingdom of God and therefore was not taking the risk for the program of God. And so what Mordecai wants her to know is, if God can't use you, you're not going to stop God. Yes. I hope you understand this. God can make it without you. He says you've attained royalty for something bigger than you. So she sends back the word to Mordecai. Go assemble, verse 16, all the Jews who are found in Susa. Fast for me. Do not eat or drink 3 days, 3 nights. I and my maidens will fast. And then she utters those famous words, "I'll take the risk. If I perish, I perish." You take the risk for business. You take the risk for other things. Why not take a risk for God? Why not take a risk to be used of God and allow the opportunity and the occasion that He has given your life to have an eternal benefit? She now goes in and is preparing to go to her husband while Haman plots the destruction of the Jews. Haman has decided he's building gallows now to hang Mordecai as a prelude to killing all the Jews. He wants to get rid of them. The book hinges on chapter 6, verse 1. Yes. During that night, the king is tossing and turning. I can't believe it. I don't know why I can't go to sleep tonight. I need somebody to read me to sleep. The record keeper comes, he flips pages and decides to just read a page to the king. It was found written, verse 2, what Mordecai had reported concerning

Let me ask you a question. Haman, I want to know something. If there was somebody great in the kingdom who had done a great thing, what should we do for somebody great? Bible says Haman thought Ahasuerus were talking about him. So he said everything he could think of. I buy him a house, I buy him a car, I buy him a boat, I give him a big bank account. I hold a banquet, I hold a party. And somebody who did all of that, I would throw the bike at him. He said, good idea. Why don't you go set it up so that we can have it for Mordecai? Oh, wait a minute. All this happened because the king couldn't go to sleep. Let me tell you how great God is. God works behind the scenes, keeping folk awake when they ought to be asleep, when you decide to take a risk to be used by him. Haman now has to set up a party after he'd been building a gallows for the guy he's trying to kill. I believe the Bible says God will make your enemies your footstool. I believe the Bible says that. God has a way of doing things. I used to work at Trailways, and I worked at Trailway bus station, and they had this thing going on when I was going through seminary where they would punch out in the middle of the night. I did the dead man shift. I worked all night. So you punch out for breakfast, but then they would punch you in an hour later when you're supposed to be in, but you would go sleep. So you could go sleep for 3 or 4 hours, but you'd be punched in being paid. Well, they came to me and said, this is the scam, and everybody participates in it. So they were just telling me, this is the way it works. So I could go along with the program, or I could take a risk. Well, as a Christian and somebody preparing for the ministry, I said, I'm sorry, I can't do that. They said, but no, you don't understand. Everybody does this. And if you don't do it, then you are hindering the whole program. Well, I said, as a Christian, I'm sorry, I can't do that as a follower of Jesus Christ. Well, what they then did was set in motion a series of things to make life rough for me, like when the buses came in and I was supposed to be unloading them with 4 other guys, the 4 other guys would sit down and let me unload them by myself as punishment for not going along with the program. So I was under punishment. I was having to work double duty, double time, unloading buses because I wouldn't go along with the program. I took a risk of not going along with the program because of kingdom values that had set in. I took a risk, but the risk looked like it was working against me. If I perish, I perish, and I was perishing because it was killing me doing this by myself and no other help. And it's at nighttime, so nobody knows what's going on. About a month after this had happened, I got a call to come to the office of Trailway Bus Station. I went to the office wondering, when I got off at 7 in the morning, wanting to know what did they want me for. And they said, can we talk to you for a minute? I said, yes, sir. He says, unbeknownst to the night shift, we have had one of our supervisors coming around at night. We are aware of the scheme that they have been working to punch folk in, even though they were not working, while they were asleep. He says, and we also noticed you weren't participating. We also noticed you weren't part of the plan. So we have decided to raise you up and make you the night supervisor over everybody else in the company. God was working behind the scenes. I didn't know there was a night supervisor, but God had worked that thing out so that my enemies became my employees. My enemies became my footstool. I'm telling you, God can work it out. And he can work it out at nighttime. Did you know sometime when you sleep, God is working it out? Did you notice sometime when you think nothing is happening, God is turning all kind of things and twisting all kind of things to work it out? When we were in a Dell Turner school and they told us we had to leave the school because we could no longer stay in the school, and we were there and we didn't have any place to go.

0: And so we pleaded with them to let us stay in the school a little while longer. But there were some enemies on the school board who said, we're not going to let you stay in the school. It was time for the meeting, but the votes were against us. We sat in the parking lot and prayed in the car and said, Lord, only you can turn this thing around. We went inside and we waited and we waited and we waited for the meeting to start, but the meeting didn't start. They came out and told us that they had decided to let us in the school. How come? Because the people who were against us got stuck on the highway because there was a traffic accident that blocked them from getting from the meeting. Now, you can call that luck if you want to. You can call that chance if you want to, but I know it was the invisible hands of God working it out. I'm telling you, he can work it out. And he can do it in such a subtle way. Wait a minute, I ain't finished yet. Wait a minute. So God don't need a diva now. He don't need somebody too cute to be used, too sophisticated to be used. So he makes a party. Watch this now. Bible says that Haman went home and cried like a baby. He got to make up a party for the man he was getting ready to hang. He goes and cries like a baby. And when he does, Esther says, I want you to preserve the Jews from someone who wants to kill them. Ahasuerus says, who wants to kill the Jews? She says, Haman wants to kill the Jews. He got ticked off at Haman, had to walk outside to think what he was going to do. Haman comes over and grabs the queen to plead for his life. But Ahasuerus comes in and see his arms wrapped around his wife. He said, oh, no, you didn't. Oh, no, you didn't. Oh, no, you didn't. You mean to tell me I'm here thinking about whether I'm going to let you live or die and you're going to be groping on my woman? Oh, no. The Bible says before he had a chance to utter a word, they came and put a cape over his head. And then it says, and they hung him on the gallows he had built for Mordecai. God is able to turn it around. He's able to turn it around. If he can use you, he can turn it around.
1: 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Today's message is part of Tony's current 8-part series, It's Not Too Late. 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The recipe of faith has only one ingredient, God. Tomorrow, Dr. Evans talks about the trouble one biblical character got into when he tried adding some spice to the mix. I hope you'll join us for that.

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2: Jesus said in Matthew 5, "Blessed are the pure in heart, for they shall see God." Here, Jesus describes the blessed life as one having a heart unmixed in its godly devotion and motivation. Purity of heart only comes by way of God's holy fire. Proverbs 17:3 says, "The crucible is for silver and the furnace for gold, but the Lord tests the heart." God's good crucible exposes and burns away the dross of the heart so that what remains is holy and acceptable before Him. In this place of purity, eyes become open to the glory and the majesty of God Himself. Today, let your sincere prayer be, "Create in me a clean heart, O God, and renew a steadfast spirit within me."
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4: Our family spends a lot of time on the road with our Redeeming the Time seminars. In 19 years of traveling with kids, I've discovered there are some places it is better not to linger. One of them is the Interstate Travel Plaza. We often stop there for gas and bathroom breaks, but if we linger too long, the younger ones will inevitably cave in to a desire for some impulse purchase, which I won't allow. Left to themselves, most children would quickly waste their life savings through impulsive spending. But while most adults can recognize the foolishness of such behavior, we often succumb to impulsive spending of an even more valuable commodity, our time. How many times have you set out at the beginning of the day to accomplish some things that would really matter, only to reach the end of your day frustrated and asking, "Where did my time go?" That happens when we miss God's plan by impulsively spending our time instead of redeeming the time.
3: Redeeming the Time from LifeChangingSeminars.com.

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0: like father, like son. Well, usually that phrase is used in a negative way. More often than not, it points to how sons follow in their father's mistakes. And surprisingly, that's true even of the greatest men of faith in the Old Testament. Welcome to Through the Bible. As the Bible bus pulls up to Genesis 26, we're going to see how Abraham's sins were passed on to his son Isaac, proving, as Dr. J. Vernon McGee liked to say, that there's no generation gap when it comes to sin. I'm Steve Schwetz, your host, inviting you to climb aboard. And as you find your seat, Greg and I have got a few letters to share from our fellow listeners.
1: We do. And of course, it's just the last few days of letter month, which is something Dr. McGee started, and we've carried on a tradition every May and every December. We just say, would you take a minute and tell us your story? And we're so glad that listeners have. This first one is pretty exciting. I'd like you to read this.
0: Yeah, our first note comes from a listener who, in this case, didn't give his name. He wrote, I began listening from prison on a forbidden radio headset. And for some reason, once the radio was left to me by a prisoner who was going home, the rules changed and it wasn't contraband anymore. It only picked up a few channels, including a Christian one. That was April of 1996. And a miracle happened in my heart when I got on the Bible bus. So I stayed on the bus after my release 4 months later and now continue to ride even 30 years later. What a glorious journey.
1: And earlier this month, Steve, we read a gentleman that had a meth addiction and through the Bible helped him. We've had so many of those testimonies over the decades of people that, you know, we would consider in really a rough place in life, a real low spot. And yet God's word just reaches them. And I just love the idea of a guy listening, you know, secretly on headphones and in prison. And now 30 years later, he's still listening.
0: Yeah.
1: All right. We also have a listener named Honora who shares this. What a blessing to discover your outstanding radio and online Bible studies. I officially hopped onto the Bible bus back in 2020. I had occasionally listened to, quote, that pastor with the funny Texas drawl, unquote, but didn't understand that it was a journey to study God's word and that Pastor McGee was inviting me and everyone to experience it together. I will be very soon finishing my first tour on the Bible bus. Having been raised with rituals instead of a relationship, I was blessed to be saved at the age of 52, which also led to my dear old mom, now with the Lord, to be saved at 74.
0: Wow.
1: There are thousands upon thousands of Christ followers who are, just like me, starving for spiritual nourishment. Through a thorough, systematic study of the Bible with Dr. McGee, the saints not only get fed spiritual food, but grow more mature in our faith in God, the Father, and ever closer to the Lord Jesus Christ. I thank God for those hours of listening, learning, and loving God's word as a gift to his children, and I hope to keep listening for as long as God wills it for me. And then the letter closes this way. I'm giving a special donation this year to have the Bible bus receive a complete body haul and the works because of all the turmoil in the world right now.
0: Wow.
1: What a great letter.
0: Yeah, thank you, Honora, for the encouragement and just the testimony. Maybe you're out there and you're in your 50s or 70s and you're a little skeptical and you haven't yet trusted Christ. It's never too late. As long as you have breath in your lungs, you can trust Christ for your salvation. We'd encourage you to do that today. Greg, why don't you pray for us as we begin our study?
1: Father, it never ceases to amaze us at the creative ways that your word breaks into people's lives. And we play such a small part in just holding out the word of life and giving the bread of life out. And yet you do all of the important work and transforming souls and breaking through circumstances. And we just want to praise you for that and pray you will continue to do it even today as the program goes out. In Jesus' name, amen.
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2: Now, friends, I come today to the 26th chapter of the book of Genesis. If you have your Bible, turn there. And if you have our notes and outlines, be sure and use them. And may I also add, if you do not have notes and outlines, we invite you to write in and ask for yours today. Now, frankly, when I was a much younger preacher than I am now, chapters like this worried me, especially here in the book of Genesis, when there's so many exciting chapters. And very frankly, when you read this chapter here, it doesn't seem to be very exciting. In fact, it isn't. It's rather colorless, uninteresting. fact, it's sort of blah when you read it. And especially when you have an exciting man like Abraham here before this, then you have the exciting man Jacob that's coming before us now. And this chapter is all about Isaac. In fact, it's the only chapter that's really all about Isaac. And it doesn't seem to be very exciting. All he does is dig wells. And yet, in later years, I've come to examine these chapters and have found out that God has a message here for us also. In fact, a very important message, because we need to recognize that what Paul said is quite accurate. In Romans 15:4, he says, "For whatsoever things were written aforetime were written for our learning, that we through patience and comfort of the Scriptures might have hope." And this is a chapter to give some of us patience, because very frankly, I think this is a chapter for folk like some of us. I must say I come under this category, but don't get the impression by just reading this chapter, this is all God wants. I'm glad the Lord had a man around like Abraham and a man like Jacob and a man like David, because they were go-getters and they were aggressive, and that God can use also. But this chapter has a great message for many of us, and I'm sure that we're going to get it, because again, Paul said all Scripture is given by inspiration of God, and it's profitable for doctrine, for reproof, for correction, for instruction in righteousness, that the man of God may be perfect, truly furnished unto all good works. Now, with that thought in mind, let's come to Genesis 26. Here Isaac, the beloved son, has the covenant confirmed to him. And then we find him dropping into the same sin of unbelief that his father Abraham did. And then we see him digging these wells in the land of Gerar. This doesn't seem to be very exciting, but there's a message here for us, and so today, let's not miss it. I'm reading now Genesis 26, verse 1. "There was a famine in the land beside the first famine that was in the days of Abraham, and Isaac went unto Abimelech, king of the Philistines, unto Gerar." Now, this is the second famine that's mentioned. You remember the famine in the days of Abraham, and Abraham and Lot, they took off for Egypt. And notice what happens now. "And the Lord appeared unto him and said, Go not down unto Egypt, dwell in the land which I shall tell thee of." Now, why did God say that to this man, Isaac? Well, he had an example before him of his father who ran off down to the land of Egypt. That reveals the fact that like father, like son, that sins are carried from father to son. And you can talk about the generation gap all you want to, but there's no generation gap of sin. It just flows right from one to the other. And generally, the son makes very much the same mistake that the father did, unless something intervenes. Now, God says to this man Isaac at the time of the famine, "Go not down into Egypt, dwell in the land which I shall tell thee of. Sojourn in this land, and I will be with thee." Now, listen to God as he confirms the covenant that he'd made with Abraham. "And I will bless thee, for unto thee and unto thy seed I will give all these countries, and I will perform the oath which I swear unto Abraham thy father." Now you can see that God is merely confirming the covenant that he had made with Abraham. He says to Isaac, "Don't leave the land. Don't go to Egypt. I want to confirm my covenant that I made with Abraham with you. I'll give you this land." Now, not only that, verse 4 now, "And I will make thy seed to multiply as the stars of heaven. I will give unto thy seed all these countries, and in thy seed shall all the nations of the earth be blessed." Now, that is a repetition of the covenant God made to Abraham. And that is, that'd be a seed that would be the line that would have that land. And the land was involved. and he'd be a blessing to all nations. That's important to see. Now, he says, because that Abraham obeyed my voice and kept my charge, my commandments, my statutes, and my laws. Now, up to this point, God had not given any laws, that is, the Mosaic system. Abraham wasn't in under it at all. But the important thing is that when God told Abraham something, Abraham believed God and acted upon that. Abraham believed God and acted upon it. And that's the demonstration of faith today. We have too many people, they complain about there's no reality. A lady came in to talk to me some time ago, and she said, I believe, but I don't feel anything, and I'm not sure, and my, what a feeling of uncertainty. Well, you didn't have to talk to her long to find out that there's no action in her life whatsoever. She was just sitting in the corner, twiddling her thumbs and saying, I believe, and then expecting the house probably to fall in on her or some great something to take place. Well, that won't happen. When you believe God, you act upon God. If you should call me up right now and say, Dr. McGee, you go down to the bank there in downtown Los Angeles, I've just put a certain amount of money down there for you, and I want you to go down there to get it. What do you think I'd do? Just sit right here the rest of the day? No, my friend, if you know me, you'll know that by the time that you are through speaking on the telephone, I will have had my hat on my head, and I'll start walking. I'll be down there. Faith is what you act on. It's something that you step out on. Abraham believed God. God counted it righteousness. And God now says to Isaac, I want you to be that kind of a man also. Now, verse 6, and Isaac dwelt in Gerar, and the men of the place asked him of his wife, and he said, she's my sister. Now, Gerar's to the south. Abraham and Isaac all lived in the south part of that country. And actually, Abraham had come into the land way up in Shechem, up in the northern part. But he ended up by living down at Hebron, the place of communion. Now, Isaac dwelt in Gerar, and the man of the place asked him of his wife, and he said, she's my sister, for he feared to say, she's my wife, lest, said he, the man of the place should kill me for Rebekah, because she was fair to look upon. And believe me, we've already found out that she was a very beautiful person. But now Isaac again is repeating the sin of his father. Now, God warned him not to go to Egypt. He didn't go to Egypt, but he went to Gerar. And here in the land of Gerar, why, he says to Rebekah, as he saw the men of that place casting glances toward Rebekah, said, you tell them that you're my sister, not my wife. Now, the difference between Abraham and Isaac is that Abraham told a half a lie, and Isaac told a whole one. It was cut out of whole cloth, the one that he's telling. Now, he says in verse 8, it came to pass, when he had been there a long time, that Abimelech, king of the Philistines, looked out at a window and saw, and behold, Isaac was sporting with Rebekah, his wife. He's making love to her, by the way. Or, as the saying is today, they were having a love in. And it came to pass, when he had been there a long time, that Abimelech, king of the Philistines, looked out at the window and saw, and behold, Isaac was sporting with Rebekah, his wife. And Abimelech called Isaac and said, behold, of a surety, she's thy wife. And how saidest thou, she's my sister? And Isaac said unto him, because I said, lest I die for her. And Abimelech said, what is this that thou hast done unto us? One of the people might lightly have lain with thy wife, and thou shouldst have brought guiltiness upon us. In other words, Isaac had put these people in danger of committing a sin. Then he goes on to say, and Abimelech charged all his people, saying, he that toucheth this man or his wife shall surely be put to death. Now, Abimelech became a very good friend of Isaac. Isaac had the respect of the community, just as Abraham did. Both of them are outstanding men. We are not apt to get that impression, by the way, from the rest of this chapter, and that's the reason I mention it here. He that toucheth this man or his wife shall surely be put to death. Then Isaac sowed in that land and received in the same year 100-fold, and the Lord blessed him. God's with him, you see, and that is the blessing that God promised to these people from the day called Abraham, was an earthly blessing. Well, later on, when he put them in that land, he says, I'll bless you in your basket. That is, I'll fill it with foodstuff. And God made that good when they were walking in fellowship with him. Now, he's not promised us that. He's promised us spiritual blessings. We are told we are blessed with all spiritual blessings. And that is our portion today. And on the same term, if you walk with God, if you today will permit him, he wants to bless you abundantly spiritually. Now, we find here that Isaac is greatly blessed. His field brings forth 100-fold. And the man waxed great and went forward and grew until he became very great. Now, don't miss that, friends. This is a very important verse because the impression is that Abraham was outstanding. And that Jacob was, actually, but not Isaac. Well, let me say that Isaac is outstanding. And now somebody's going to come along and say to me, but look, his birth is tied in with that of Abraham. His life is not separated from Abraham. He is the one that's important and when he was offered there upon the altar. But again, it's Abraham and Isaac together. And why is that? Well, we have already seen this is a wonderful picture that we have here. All these things happened unto them for examples unto us, and it reveals the intimacy between the Lord Jesus Christ and the Father. He said, he that hath seen me hath seen the Father. And he could say to the Father in the great high priestly prayer in John 17, I finished the work which thou gavest me to do. And then he said, my Father worketh hitherto, and I work. Therefore, it's very proper that the story of Isaac and the story of Abraham be identified together. And that's been true. This is the first chapter that we see Isaac standing on his own 2 feet. And it doesn't look too attractive, but the Word of God makes it very clear that he not only waxed great, but he became very great in that land. And this man now exhibits this weakness, which is a real weakness, same sin as Abraham. Now we are told in verse 14 that he had possession of flocks and possession of herds and great store of servants, and the Philistines envied him for all the wells which his father's servants had digged in the days of Abraham, his father. The Philistines had stopped them and filled them with earth. Now, the Philistines just couldn't stand to see all this prosperity. And down in that land, why, Abraham had been digging wells. And this boy came along, they became his, went out one morning and found out they were all filled up. The Philistines had done it. And this, by the way, is the first mention of the enmity of the Philistines that led to a continual warfare later on in the days of David. Now, verse 16, and Abimelech said unto Isaac, go from us, for thou art much mightier than we. Notice the importance here of this man Isaac at this time. And Isaac departed thence and pitched his tent in the valley of Gerar and dwelt there. This man Abimelech, he said, you're causing a great deal of difficulty now, and it'd be best if you left. He had great respect for Isaac, you can see. Now, this is a part of the life of Isaac that looks like weakness, but it's not. Now, will you notice it? Isaac digged again the wells of water, which they had digged in the days of Abraham, his father. Now, you see, he's returning back to that land where his father was. For the Philistines stopped them after the death of Abraham, and he called their names after the names by which his father had called them. And Isaac's servants digged in a valley and found their well of springing water. And the herdmen of Gerar did strive with Isaac's herdmen, saying, "The water is ours." And he called the name of the well Esek, because they strove with him. Now, this reveals a struggle. And very frankly, you have here the water. And may I say that I feel the water is a picture of the Word of God. We are to drink deep of it. It's called the water of the Word, and it's for drinking purposes, to slack our thirst, and it's also for washing. You clean through the Word which I've spoken unto you. And water becomes a very important item in life. You can't have life without water. You can fly over this desert of Arizona, New Mexico, and California, and when you fly over it, you just see plenty of desert. Then all of a sudden, you see that which is just lush green, and you raise the question, what happened down there? Well, water is the only explanation. You can tell the same thing about the children of God today in any church. The difference is the Word of God, those that study the Word of God. And there's a struggle, friends. It's not easy. I think you almost have to pay a price today really going to study the Word of God. You can do anything. The devil will let you do anything except get into the Word of God. Now, verse 20. The herdmen of Gerar did strive with Isaac's herdmen. Now, verse 21. And they digged another well and strove for that also. And he called the name of it Sitnah. And he removed from thence and digged another well. And for that they strove not. And he called the name of it Rehoboth. And he said, "For now the Lord hath made room for us, and we shall be fruitful in the land." Rehoboth. There's room for us, and we'll be fruitful in the land. We'll be a blessing. Now, notice this. He'd dig a well, and they'd take it away from him. And he'd move up and dig another well. They'd take that away from him. And what happens? Well, he just keeps moving up. This reveals, may I say, that Isaac is a man of peace and a man of patience. David wouldn't have done this. I can tell you that. Simon Peter wouldn't have done this. And if you want to know the truth, Vernon McGee wouldn't have done this. But it's a lesson for us here, and especially when it pertains to the Word of God. May I say, we'll have to do some striving if we're really going to get the Word of God out. Now, we are told he went up from thence to Beersheba, and the Lord appeared unto him the same night and said, "I am the God of Abraham, thy father. Fear not, for I am with thee. I will bless thee and multiply thy seed for my servant Abraham's sake." Now, God appears to him to comfort him. God appeared to the patriarchs, you see, with the exception, of course, of Joseph here. Abraham, Isaac, and Jacob, he appeared to them. Now notice, he builded an altar there and called upon the name of the Lord, pitched his tent there, and there Isaac's servants digged a well. Here he goes again, he's digging wells. You can always put a well down next to Isaac. You can put an altar down next to Abraham, and you'll put a tent down next to Jacob, as we'll see later on. Now we are told in verse 26, "Then Abimelech went to him from Gerar, and Ahazath, one of his friends, and Phicol, the chief captain of his army, and Isaac said unto them, 'Wherefore come ye to me, seeing ye hate me and have sent me away from you?' And they said, 'We saw certainly that the Lord was with thee. And we said, Let there be now an oath betwixt us, even betwixt us and thee, and let us make a covenant with thee, that thou wilt do us no hurt, as we have not touched thee.'" You see, they had respect for this man Isaac. Now we're told, verse 34, "And Esau was 40 years old when he took to wife Judith, the wife of Beeri the Hittite, and the daughter of Elon the Hittite, which was a grief of mine unto Isaac and Rebekah." We are going to pick up there next time, for thereby hangs a tale. May God richly bless you, my beloved.
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2: Don't get the idea that being saved or walking with God will keep you from being tempted. Jesus was tempted. He was perfect. When you become the friend of God, ipso facto, you become the enemy of Satan. If you've never met the devil, it's because you and the devil have been going in the same direction. You turn around. Rather than being in collusion with the devil, you're going to be in collision with the devil. No, being saved does not make you immune to temptation. As a matter of fact, when God opens the windows of heaven to bless you, the devil will open the doors of hell to blast you. Satan has laid plans to sabotage your life and to bring you down. But he cannot do it without your consent.
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1: When you turn on the news or doom scroll social media, it's easy to be discouraged, depressed, and even downright scared. 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
2: 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Exposing the lies of Muhammad, exposing the errors in the Quran. 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
3: And hello and greetings to you in the name of our Lord and our Savior, Jesus Christ. It is our joy, as always, to have you with us as we continue on our study of Islamophobia, fact or fiction, as here we rebuttal the propaganda of Mr. Jilani Hussein, who is the executive director of the Minnesota chapter of CARE. Mr. Jilani Hussein is almost about to wrap up his seminar. We only have a few minutes left, and so far, we have not learned yet anything about Islamophobia. All what Mr. Jilani Hussein did in our last two broadcasts is making the Muslims in America as victims. And that is the greatest way to take the blame of the Muslims and put it on the wacko Americans, those who maybe harmed some Muslim physically in America through what he calls hate crimes. But I'm sorry, once again, no matter who is doing the evil thing, the wrong saying is wrong. Evil is evil. A hate crime is a hate crime. If it is in words or in action, physically or not. But the problem we must emphasize here, once again, it is when an American non-Muslim practices these hate crimes, it is simply an evil work which does not fit with the values of America or the values of Christianity or Judaism. When Muslims practice the same evil acts, he or she is living the teaching and the ideology of Islam. And believe me, my friends, there is no reform any Muslim can claim to bring to that savage cult, the cult of Islam. Because I know there are plenty of Muslims in America who claim to be moderate Muslims who will tell you that we will reform Islam, we will fix the ideology, we will bring a brand new Islam to fit with American way of life. This is not going to happen. Why? Because Islam is Islam. You cannot reform ideology, because what has been set for Muslims to believe and practice is what they must believe and practice. If Muslims, once again, as I said before, do not like what is in Islam, it's time for them to leave Islam. But don't claim that you can reform Islam. And to continue with our study, let us listen once again to Mr. Jilani Hussein.
4: And I think I'll just encourage, especially the youth in this room today, you could be a really great advocate and be a good supporter for your school district, and particularly your school environment. In most cases, is just like I said, all of these things apply, ignorance and misunderstandings, and we have to be there to check in. And one thing we encourage school districts is to check in with all students, particularly minority students and Muslims, just to make sure that there isn't an ongoing bullying that's happening, because then that leads to flare incidents that we often deal with, where some student reacts, but then we find out for the last 6 to 8 months they've been bullied and they haven't had anybody address their issue.
3: And what was that? It was blah, blah, blah, blah, blah, blah. Talking in generalities without giving us any solid information. And I'm going to repeat again what Mr. Jelani Hussein said. Perhaps you can catch something I did not catch from listening to him. He said, I think I have just encouraged, especially the youth in this room here today. You could be a really great advocate and be a good supporter for your school district, and particular your school environment. What he's talking about? He's talking about the bullying. What bullying? The bullying against the Muslim students, which is, in Mr. Jelani Hussein's imagination, this is exactly what I said to you earlier. The lawyers of care would love to create some problem out of nothing. Do we have a problem with bullying in our schools in America? Yes, indeed, as it is all over the world. But is it just American students against Muslims? Of course not. And if there was one case here or one case there, so it is like the rest of the bullying. This is what I call propaganda care or propaganda Islam in America. And now he's talking so positively with the youth to be able to help and support the school district and do all these great things. What is he talking about? Are we going to make a social workers out of every student in our public schools? Man, oh man. Then Mr. Jelani said, ignorance and misunderstandings. What ignorance? What misunderstandings? Maybe Mr. Jelani Hussein once again need to read the Quran. Maybe Mr. Jelani Hussein and the Muslims of America need to learn the truth about Muhammad, who he is, and what he taught the Muslims to do. If you talk about bullying in the school, I can assure you that bullying started in Muhammad's own teaching. That is when Muhammad said, do not initiate the peace to the Jews and to the Christians. And if you meet any of them on a road, force them into its narrowest alley. Let me say it again. If you meet a Jew or a Christian on a road, force them to its narrowest alley. That is the real bullying, Mr. Jelani Hussein, coming from your prophet Muhammad ibn Abdullah, sir. Not school kids, teenagers, the apostle of Allah. He wants to start a fight with the Jews and the Christians. How are we going to fix that, Mr. Jelani Hussein? And I believe, my friends, the day is coming in America when we will have a large number of Muslim students in our public schools, and you will see the Muslims following the teaching of Muhammad, as they will see a Christian or a Jewish student, and they will force them to the narrowest alley in our public schools. They will knock them over to the ground and start a physical fight that they may practice Islam. That is the real bullying I'm worried about, Mr. Jelani Hussein, not the bullying which we have in our public schools today from our teenagers. Mr. Jelani Hussein continued to say, and we have to be here to check it out. And one thing we encourage school districts is to check in with all students, particularly minority students and Muslims. Wow, we needed your advice so badly, Mr. Jelani Hussein, about the minority students in our public schools, especially the Muslim ones, because they maybe are facing this huge problem of bullying. How about the Christian students? How about the Christian students who cannot wear a shirt that has a verse from the Bible, or wear a shirt with a cross, or having a cross on her chest as a Christian godly student? How about the Christian students who cannot pray on their own time in any place in our public schools, or those who cannot carry the Bible anymore? Are you going to work for these true persecuted Christian students in our public schools, sir? For heaven's sake, we got teachers who were fired because they have a Bible on their desk. Or do you want to pray with the students who wanted the teachers to lead them in prayer? That is, the Christian prayers, of course. No, my friends, you will see the problem with the Muslims in America when they have the large number where the Muslim, like CARE and others, will force our school districts to build a mosque in every public school in America. I maybe have shared this with you in the past, but I have to repeat it again. What happened in the past of Egypt is happening right now in Europe. And what is happening in Europe will be coming to America very soon. Notice now we are building mosques for the Muslim drivers from Somalia in our airport in Minnesota, so they can go inside the airport and have their holy prayer to Allah in our airport. And believe it or not, the day is coming and we'll have a mosque in every corporate business where you have 10 or more Muslim workers. And the day is coming when we will have a mosque in every school in America. You see, Christians could not stand up for their rights in America. and that's why they are persecuted, because they are cowards or because they are so forgiving and so loving. They're not asking for their rights anymore. But trust me, when the right time comes, Muslims will not ask, they will demand. And they will have the breaking of the class at the time of the prayer, where all the students will be able to leave all the classes and go to their little mosque in our public schools so they may pray to Allah the Muslim prayers. This is nothing new in America. It's already happening in our prison system, in our jails, and it is coming to a school near you. Do you understand now, my dear friends, what I mean by what I am saying? That Mr. Gilani Hussein is playing this propaganda to make Muslims as victims in America? But in reality, all of us will be the true victims of Islam. That is the teaching of the Quran and the commands of Muhammad. Allah and Muhammad's words must be obeyed, and that is what we call Sharia. And once again, it is coming to a city near you, not just in Minnesota, but all over America. Mr. Gilani Hussein continues to say, the reason he is teaching this material is because of what? Listen carefully. Just to make sure that there isn't any ongoing bullying that's happening. Because being that leads to flare instance that we often deal with here, some students react, and that we find out that for the last 6 to 8 months, they have been bullied and they haven't had anybody address their issues. Did you notice the language here? It's not just he's doing this to make sure everything will be fine. But Mr. Gilani Hussein is doing this to warn us. Something wrong could happen. The student will react. What student? The Muslim students. Which one? The Muslims of Somalia. The minority Muslim students in our public schools, they will react. Why they will react? Because we neglected the problem. Can you imagine with me? 6 to 8 months, the student has been bullied and nobody took care of the situation. So take the warning, America. Or maybe receive the threat of what is coming to your schools. Stop the bullying. As a matter of fact, make sure that the Muslim students are the leaders in our public schools. Don't you dare treat them less than anybody else, but make them the leaders of everybody else, because otherwise the Muslim students will react. And if we do not take care of the bullying situation, Mr. Gilani Hussein said, because then that leads to flare incidents. So you want to have a peaceful school? You better make sure no bullying to the Muslim students and treat them very good. And this is just the first few inches Mr. Gilani Hussein and CARE are taking in our school districts. Because trust me, after we give them these first few inches, they will be moving for the next few miles.
2: Skeptics are constantly grouping God's Holy Bible together with Muhammad's unholy Quran. These mockers claim that both books are filled with tales of unjustified violence and that they speak of jihad, or holy war, against the infidels. But is this true? To answer this important challenge, Usama Dakdok has just released the first of a special two-book series investigating the concept of jihad in both the Bible and the Quran. Volume 1, entitled Exposing the Truth About Jihad, Holy War in the Bible, takes an honest and unvarnished view of death and killing as recorded throughout the pages of the Holy Scriptures. From Genesis to Revelation, from the Flood to the Second Coming, Usama Dakdok examines the logical and moral justification for God's judgment against sin. From the conquest of Canaan to the cross of Calvary, Exposing the Truth About Jihad, Holy War in the Bible provides the reader with a thorough and detailed investigation into this difficult yet crucial topic. In Volume 2, Exposing the Truth About Jihad, Unholy War in the Quran, the author will likewise provide a fair and honest examination of the arbitrary and unjustified killing as commanded by Allah in the pages of the Quran. Visit us online at www.thestraightway.org to order your copy of this new book today. The Straightwave Grace Ministry travels all across the United States to speak to churches and organizations with captivating and media-rich presentations on a wide variety of topics. And now, back to our show.
3: Now let's continue a little bit more with Mr. Gilani Hussein as he moved on to say...
4: So in addition to that, I'm wrapping up actually. So You know, this conversation about terrorism, particularly in Minnesota, has played out very well for this anti-Muslim sentiment in our state. And in fact, those cases of young men trying to join ISIS have been used as a way to say that this is something that's happened in Minnesota. No one can go to the Twin Cities. There's no-go zones. There's places where police can't go. And by the way, this language is coming from Europe because Europe has been using those kind of language of no-go zones. So it's been reported that you can go to Minnesota.
3: Here we go, America. Mr. Giuliani Hussein is wrapping up his seminar. So he said, "So, you know, we have this conversation about terrorism." What conversation? I never heard you say anything about terrorism, but now he's going to squeeze some facts which are taking place here in America and in Europe, but he will take it very casually to say this is not actually what it is. So listen carefully. Mr. Giuliani Hussein said, particularly in here in Minnesota, has played out very well for this anti-Muslim sentiment in our state. So we, the Islamophobia speakers and the hate groups all over Minnesota and all those militia groups are taking advantage of this small thing he's going to be talking about, and we are making a big deal about it, what he's talking about. He said, in fact, those cases of young men trying to join ISIS have been used as a way to say that this is something that's happened in Minnesota. Excuse me. When you have not young men, but men and women in Minnesota joining ISIS in Iraq and in Syria and in Europe, is this something we should take lightly? Just use your imagination with me. When some bullying happened in school and it just happened that the student who was bullied is a Muslim student, it's a big deal. But for Muslim Somalis, men and women, to travel all the way overseas to join ISIS, to come back to America, to kill Americans, nah, that's no big deal. That's not a big deal at all. Then Mr. Giuliani Hussein continued to say, and no one can go into the Twin Cities. You know what he's doing here? He's exaggerating. He's mixing some fact with some fiction. The fact is we got Muslim Somalis who came to America as refugees, who left America to join ISIS, to come back to America to kill some infidel Americans. But then he add to it, well, nobody go to Twin Cities. There is no-go zone there. Wow. No-go zones in Twin Cities and Muslims, Somalis join ISIS. Obviously, we know that there is no-go zones in Minnesota, in Twin City, or any other places. Therefore, the first half, which is Muslims joining ISIS, is also a fiction. No. Muslim Somali in Minnesota who joined ISIS is fact. No-go zone today in Minnesota is a fiction. But believe me, when the right time comes, there will be no-go zones in Minnesota, as there will be no-go zones in many states in America until Muslims control the entire United States of America. Just recently, we have a radio broadcast I did with Brian House on Worldview Weekend, and we talked about Muslims want to patrol New York. They're going to do this voluntarily, ladies and gentlemen. Don't misunderstand me. They're just going to wear uniform like the policemen in New York. They'll have car marked like the police in New York. They're not going to have any guns. They're just going to help the policemen. They're going to be the eyes and the ears to make sure that Muslims are safe in New York. This is step number one. Because step number two, they will be doing that even if we choose not to accept they're willing to help us to keep themselves safe from us. Because in reality, there is no reason for any Muslim to protect Muslims in America because Americans are not killing Muslims in America, period. Mr. Giuliani Hussein continued to say, there is places where the police cannot go. Not in Minnesota, sir, but all over Europe. If you'd like to go for a ride, I will take you and I show you places in Europe where policemen and fire department and many other authorities cannot go unless you want to risk their life. That is in England, in France, in Germany, name it. It's all over Europe. Then Mr. Giuliani Hussein continued to say, and by the way, this language is coming from Europe because Europe has been using this kind of language of no-go zone. So it has been reported that you cannot go in Minnesota. My friends, when I hear Mr. Giuliani Hussein speak in that tone, in these words, it makes the blood boil in me. I'm not kidding you. Because now he is mocking what is happening in Europe from the Muslims to the people of Europe as if it is not true. The people in Europe are making this up. The people in Europe are using this kind of language of no-go zone. You mean the no-go zone in Europe is not true? Are the people in Minnesota that stupid that they cannot figure out fact from fiction? Yes, indeed, my friends. There are plenty of places in Europe where Muslims are in full control of their land, as they call it, a Muslim land. They're practicing Sharia, Islamic law, right now in many places in Europe, in England, in France, in Germany. And there are plenty of no-go zones in Europe that the policemen, once again, the fire department cannot go, because if they will go there, they will be risking their life because they have been attacked and they have been harmed by the Muslims who live in these communities many times in the past. So now Mr. Jalal Hussein is mixing, once again, fact with fiction. Fact, yes, there is no-go zone in Europe. Fact, there is no-go zone yet today in Minnesota or in America. Fact, there are Muslims in Minnesota who join ISIS and they are 100% willing to die for Allah. As a matter of fact, not because they join ISIS from America, but we got plenty of Muslims from Somalia in Minnesota who belong to Al-Shabaab Jihadi organization. That Al-Shabaab Jihadi organization are no different than any Muslim ISIS members. They believe in the same ideology of Islam. As a matter of fact, Al-Shabaab joined ISIS in Somalia, as Boko Haram joined ISIS in Nigeria. And believe me, my friends, there are plenty of Muslims who belong to the true Islam, those who follow the teaching of Allah in the Quran and the commands of Muhammad in the Hadith, those who are even living here in America. Like all Muslim imams in America, like all members of CARE. Once again, let me remind you that Mr. Jalal Hussein belongs to CARE. And what is CARE? They're the Muslim Brotherhood of America. The only difference, my friends, between ISIS and Mr. Jalal Hussein is what they both wear. Mr. Jalal Hussein wears the suit and the white shirt and the red tie. ISIS members do not wear suits or white shirts or red ties. They wear the Muslim traditional clothing. They wear what Muhammad used to wear in the 7th century because they believe all that Islam is about from the 7th century, not only in their clothes, but in their food and their drink, in their beliefs, in the total ideology of Islam, that is Sharia, Islamic law. Once again, what a great deceptive way of teaching. I hope and I pray that you, my dear listeners, as you listen carefully to what Mr. Jalal Hussein is doing and how we are exposing all his lies in this presentation, you will figure out the truth for yourself. And to continue in our study of Islamophobia, fact or fiction, please join us again for the next broadcast. And until then, may the true God of the Bible continue to bless you and yours.
5: Perhaps the greatest fear that Muslims have is the constant insecurity that the Quran declares about heaven and hell. According to Islam, no one can know for sure if they will spend eternity with the Lord in heaven or suffering apart from him in hell. Even Muhammad said that he did not know if even he would make it to paradise. Did you know that the Bible says that you can know 100% for sure that your soul will be with the Lord after death? God knows that it would be impossible to live a life of joy and peace if a person was always in doubt about their soul. God wants you to be sure. In fact, Jesus had to come to this earth and die on the cross so that you could know that you had eternal life. You see, our problem is sin, which is rebellion against the God who created us and loves us. God is perfect and holy, and he cannot allow sin into his heaven. We must have our sins forgiven and removed, and that's why Jesus suffered and died on the cross, to pay the penalty for your sins and for mine. Because of what Jesus did on the cross, God can forgive you. He can save you, no matter who you are or what you have done. God has done everything necessary to save your soul. But now, the decision is up to you. Will you turn away from your sin and rebellion and trust Jesus as your Lord and Savior? Good works, church attendance, and baptism cannot get your soul to heaven, but Jesus can. The Bible says, "Whoever calls upon the name of the Lord shall be saved." Why don't you call out to the Lord right now? Perhaps saying something like this: "Dear God, I know that I'm a sinner, and that I do deserve to be punished. But I believe that you sent Jesus to die for me, to pay the price for my sins. Right now, I turn away from my sin, and I invite you to come and be my Lord and my Savior. Thank you for saving me. In Jesus' name, amen. Have you accepted the Lord Jesus Christ as your Savior? Or perhaps you have further questions about Islam or Christianity. Why not take a moment right now and visit us online at www.thestraightway.org. That's www.thestraightway.org. May God bless you richly until we meet again right here on Revealing the Truth About Islam. 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Thank you.

0: With SRN News, I'm Bob Agnew in Washington. U.S. and Iranian negotiators have reached a tentative agreement to extend the ceasefire by 60 days and launch talks on Iran's nuclear program. We get more on this breaking story from correspondent Bernie Bennett.
1: That's according to a U.S. official familiar with the matter, who said President Donald Trump still needs to sign off on the emerging memorandum of understanding. Iran did not immediately confirm any deal with the United States. The tentative agreement worked out by the two sides comes at a moment when the fragile ceasefire between the U.S. and Iran appears to be wavering.
0: As Bernie Bennett reporting, meanwhile, Kuwait looms prominently in the latest stretch of the talks.
2: Kuwait has said it was targeted with a missile and drone attack. That's another challenge to the shaky ceasefire in the U.S.-Israel war with Iran. Kuwait's military made the announcement without providing further details on what had been targeted. Iran said hours later that it launched an attack in the region. It did not say exactly what was targeted. Kuwait is a close ally of the U.S., and it repeatedly came under fire from Iran and Iranian-backed Shiite militias in Iraq during the war.
0: And that is correspondent Karen Chamis reporting. A former CIA official with top secret security clearance is accused of stealing hundreds of gold bars worth more than $40 million from the federal government. Here's Rich Thomason.
3: An FBI affidavit says David Rush requested and received a significant quantity of foreign currency and gold bars, reportedly for work-related purposes. Federal officials instead allegedly found more than 300 gold bars valued at more than $40 million, as well as about $2 million in cash in his Virginia home. Rush is under arrest. He's charged with criminal theft of public money. Rich Thomason, Washington.
0: It's been a mixed bag on Wall Street, fluctuating up and down. Right now, the Dow is off by 9 points after leading for most of the day. The NASDAQ up by 218. This is SRN News. A call for more church security funds. Here's correspondent Michael Harrington.
4: Attacks on houses of worship are up, and faith leaders want Congress to increase the pool of cash available for congregations to beef up security. Pastors, rabbis, and imams are asking lawmakers to put $1 billion in the nonprofit security grant program, which pays for faith groups to install bulletproof glass, cameras, and other security devices in their buildings. A lot of small congregations can't afford to do so without government aid. Michael Harrington reporting.
0: The worst act of anti-Semitic violence in Australian history continues to reverberate. One Australian state police force says it's forming a heavily armed rapid response team since gunmen killed 15 Jewish people at a Hanukkah celebration on Bondi Beach last December. The New South Wales Police Department says its officers were outgunned by the assailants when they arrived on the scene at the time. That's prompting new security concerns across the country. This is SRN News. Former First Lady Jill Biden is finally admitting just how worried she was when watching her husband's poor debate performance on stage with Donald Trump in the last election cycle. Here's correspondent Laura Winters.
5: It's a fascinating revelation as former First Lady Jill Biden tells CBS News she thought her husband was actually having a stroke on stage during his sluggish performance while debating President Trump back in 2024. Jill Biden says she was frightened and claims, "I had never, ever seen Joe like that before or since." Laura Winters reporting.
0: A key inflation gauge accelerated in April to the highest level in 3 years. The latest sign that spiking gas prices and higher food costs are still weighing on Americans' pocketbooks. Meanwhile, more Americans sought unemployment benefits last week, but layoffs do remain low despite economic uncertainty brought on primarily by the war with Iran. More of these stories at srnnews.com.
6: First Chronicles 16, verse 11. Seek the Lord and his strength. Seek his face continually. First Chronicles 16, 11. God's word calling us to make God the center of our lives.
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12: And welcome. Glad you are with us today. I want to have on Tamara Scott. She has just come from the White House. Apparently, she was in the Oval Office and even had dinner, I think, on the, what are we calling it now? The veranda? It's the old Rose Garden. And he paved over it, which to me makes sense because any of you have been to the White House, and I think a lot of you have taken the tour or whatnot, or been there for whatever reason. We've been there in the last few years twice. Been going there since I was 4 years old, believe it or not. Twice in the last, what, we were there in the Bush administration, and we were there in the Trump administration. The last time as reporters. And if you have seen the Rose Garden before, they either by picture or in person, it's pretty obvious. It's a beautiful little area of sodded grass surrounded by rose gardens that I think were put in by Jackie Kennedy. But if it rains, it's just like your yard. It's kind of a mess, right? Hard rain. And then would you really want to be walking out there in dress shoes or ladies in their nice longer dresses and whatnot? No. So he decided he'd pave it over. And it actually looks really nice. I've seen video of it. I've seen pictures of it. It certainly seems more functional. So she actually went there and had dinner. So let's see what she thinks of that. But that's not the big story today. That's just a sideline note of interest, human interest story, if you will. The big story, the one that's got us concerned, is something that we've been talking about for a long time, and we want to bring you an update. And it's something that I've been talking about. If you go back into our vault, worldviewtube.com/vault, you'll be able to find where I was interviewing Phyllis Schlafly on this. And she was actually an attorney. And she was warning over and over that, look, if you have a CONCON, that's the short for a constitutional convention, which now RINOs have renamed, many of them are RINOs, not all of them. Some of them are just, you know, they're just misled, I believe. Some of them, I think, are good people. A couple of them, I know them, I like them. I just think they're misled. And some have been educated on this and have come our direction. And that's, again, why this show is important. This broadcast is important so we can educate one another. And then we can turn around and educate others, some who will say, I did not know that. And they'll change positions on this. And they'll let their state legislatures know why we don't need a CONCON that has now been named a Article 5 convention. And it's got several problems. I think there's lack of rules, lack of procedures in the Constitution, because Article 5 is kind of silent on the details. How are the delegates going to be chosen? That sort of thing. Are they elected? Or are they appointed? Then you got the voting rules to be concerned about, leadership. How about the funding? Or whether it can be limited on certain topics. And some are saying this creates kind of a black box process, meaning it could become chaotic. That's the nice way of putting it. And maybe there's no real clear mechanism to enforce limits by states and by state applications. So the big word we hear is runaway. We could risk a runaway convention. Because once a convention is called, what happens if delegates ignore the original purpose? You know, it's been proposed for things like a balanced budget amendment and different things like that. Term limits. Now, I know there are those who are working on legislation to say we can have one and here are the limits. What makes you think that once a convention was kicked off, the delegates couldn't change the scope and purpose? What makes one think that they wouldn't do that? That they're going to say, well, we're voting. We're the delegates. I know what the legislators said, but we're the delegates, and we have collectively, after hearing different arguments and positions, have decided we're going to open it up to this and this and this, and we've taken a vote, and there you go. Sorry. Can you guarantee that won't happen? I mean, we do know there is some historical precedent for that, right? If I remember correctly, what was it, 1787, the Philadelphia Convention? I think if I remember correctly, it was called to amend the Articles of Confederation, but ended up going to an entirely new constitution. So obviously this creates fear. Now, of course, the issue is, why do we need a constitutional convention to rewrite or add to the Constitution when it's not being honored by and large now? We don't go with the original intent of the Founding Fathers much anymore. We go with case law theory that comes from Christopher Columbus Langdow, whole chapter on him in my book, Grave Influence, which can I put in a little PSA here? Grave Influence, 21 Radicals Ruling America from the Grave. That book is, it came out in 2009. It's more relevant now than when I wrote it. Those guys are still dead. The 21 radicals, they're still dead. And guess what? Their philosophies, though, are still alive. And there's a whole chapter on Christopher Columbus Langdow, who developed this idea of, instead of covering the founder's original intent, the clear meaning of the Constitution, and the clear meaning from the standpoint of the founders who wrote it, which we can also gather from their personal debates, letters, journals, diaries, and say, this is the original intent. We don't do that historically since Christopher Columbus came along, Christopher Columbus Langdow. What we really have is case law theory. Get one crazy ruling or a few crazy rulings, and then that becomes the basis for new law, case law theory. So if they're not following the Constitution we have now, what makes one think they'll follow any additions? And worse than that, what if the additions actually are then used to justify what they do? Oh, well, we're just following the Constitution. So now you guys want to follow the Constitution. You didn't want to follow the Constitution to protect our liberties and freedoms. God-given, not government-given, God-given. You didn't want to follow it until you rewrote it. Now, all of a sudden, you want to follow it. Isn't that interesting? Do you really want a weakening of the Bill of Rights? A weakening of anything related to freedom of religion? The right of public assembly? How about privacy? Or due process? Isn't that one of the biggest issues of today, privacy? Would we have to worry that the tech bros would come in there and start using their money to influence the delegates. These are big issues. Now you ask, how likely is this? Well, that's what we're going to have Tabera on about. But I did get an email the other day, May 22nd, 2026. And this is from the Convention of States organization. It said Tennessee has officially passed their commissioner selection bill with landslide super majorities in both the House and the Senate. And they're not alone. Just days ago, Missouri also passed their own commissioner selection bill through the House and Senate with super majorities. Brandon, this is huge, says the email. Here's why it matters. Commissioner selection bills are legislation that allows the states to stipulate what commissioners can and can't do at an Article 5 convention. Well, that's what they say. Do you have any guarantee that that's what they will do once they get there? Once they're, let me ask you this. Do you ever appoint delegates to go to your state convention or the national convention? Do you send them there in hopes that they will ratify a party platform in keeping with the desires of those who elected them to go and represent them? Do they do that? Or do they at times go along with the majority and you end up with a convention platform that really is not pleasing? Or do you send them there for a certain delegate there to represent a certain candidate? And in the process, of course, they change their mind. They have the right to do that once appointed, I guess, right? Then cross over, get lobbied on the floor of the convention, change. Why do we think that because the legislature sets up supposed barriers or wishes or desires of what the delegates that they send can and cannot represent, once they're there, what is the legal process to say, wait a minute, we're watching this, we're monitoring this, that's not what we agreed to by you being a representative and being a delegate. What are you going to do about it? What are you going to do about it once the convention's underway? But they're excited at the Convention of States. They claim, this is their own words, they're building the guardrails, the rules and structures required to make a disciplined Article 5 convention possible by passing commissioner selection bills to determine how they will choose the commissioners that will represent their state at the convention. They state that as of now, 19 states have passed commissioner bills and many more are on the horizon. I wonder how many they need. I want to say 32, but that's a guess. Let's ask Tamara Scott. She joins us now. Tamara, we're going to go to a break here. The computer's going to take it away in just 1 second. Welcome to the broadcast. Thanks for being with us. Do we got it, Tamara? 1 second, they say. Okay. All right. How you doing, Tamara?
13: I'm blessed. Thank you. How are you?
12: Good. Thank you for being here. The computer's going to take it away here in a minute, but what do you make of my opening monologue today?
13: Well, you've been spot on this issue for a very long time. Listen, nothing has changed. George Washington warned us about an Article 5 convention. He said they use fear and the passions to alarm us, but they never have a remedy. They still don't have a remedy today, Brandon. Even their own highly paid spokespeople, Santorum earning over 300 and some thousand a year, just said in a hearing in South Dakota, I believe, that he now thinks 38 states is too high of a threshold to get a balanced budget.
12: It's 38 states. So I guessed at 32, so it's 38.
13: Yeah.
12: Do you know how many?
13: To ratify.
12: I think how many have done that?
13: Well, no, that's ratified. So you're talking about calling for a convention. I think that's 32 or 34.
12: Okay, so
13: And we're unsure on how many because states are rescinding at the same time.
12: Well, there you go. All right, the computer's going to take it away. Come back. Let's keep talking with Tamara Scott. And she has a broadcast on our network at worldviewtube.com. And she covers a lot of these kind of topics. We'll talk also about her recent trip to the Oval Office and dinner on the new patio outside the Oval Office. We'll be right back. Don't go away.
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The dangers of a con, a constitutional convention, also now called by many a

0: long after a legislature says, hey, we want to take part in this, is it expired? So if a legislature said 20 years ago, we want to do this, does that vote still count 20 years later?
1: Great question. Remember on the ERA, many of those had expired. And then when they revived it, which, by the way, Dr. Larry Arnn warned in a forum with Michael Ferris back in 2014 or 15, if you bring back the Convention of States or the Article 5 Convention, you'll also be bringing back the ERA. And he said it will no longer just be two sexes. It will be anything they declare as a gender. But he warned that would come back, and it did. And we saw states ratifying the ERA, and some of them had obviously expired. Now, some states put sunset clauses on, but even when they do, Brandon, in Texas, they came back and fought the sunset clause, and I think went into some type of an extra meeting in their convention of some sort to again come after that. So these very people who say that they're going to follow the Constitution and that won't run away are known for going around about ways to get things passed, whether it's through another committee than what it should have gone through, an unprecedented way, like I believe it was Kansas. Remember, they sued the legislature in Kansas because Kansas had a two-thirds requirement, a vote, two-thirds. If you're going to change the Constitution, it had to have a two-thirds vote. They sued Kansas over that and won. Andy Shafley, if I'm revealing this correctly, said that he felt that they should have appealed. They couldn't find in time a legislator, and it had to be a certain group of legislators to do it who had standing. But they would have won. They would have won on that. But it, because they didn't, hurts us even more, because they won on the idea, supposedly, that states cannot have impact on the federal level. All right, then if we are going to a convention, states won't have impact on what happens at a convention. We've said this from the get-go. Once you call for a convention, the federal government will take over. Whether Constitution sets the rule, the Congress sets the rules, Congressional Research Office says Congress will set the rules. You mentioned the bills you had, the commissioner bills. Why are we coming forward with commissioner bills, as in plural, when we've been told all the way along one per state or one vote per state? There's so much unknown about this. This is only a paragraph under Article 5, not Amendment 5, Article 5 in your Constitution. There's so much unknown about this, since the last one we had was 1787, when our founding fathers, who were great men and, of integrity, went to revise the Articles of Confederation and instead tossed them out and totally rewrote the Constitution. So, thankfully, it was divinely inspired. They prayed 3 days ahead of time, and we ended up with the document we have today. But I believe it was Webster said, be very careful with this. Miracles don't happen in clusters. You don't know when this will happen again. And so for these, I'm really disappointed, because we know some of the folks in this movement promoting this idea, that they would be doing that right now in America today, when we have the instability we have, when we have the election integrity issues that we've seen. We have states who don't even want to have an ID for someone to vote. What do you think they're going to say about someone participating in a convention? Who's to say they'll even be Americans?
0: That was my next question. How do we know they won't be, you know, from another country just living here?
1: We've wondered for some time who was pushing this, because it's one of the most divisive issues. They always come after the Republican Party. They don't seem to go and divide the Democrat Party. We're the last party holding the line on the autonomy, the security of our nation. And I think that's why they're coming after us. We don't know who their donors are, but you have to wonder what the motivation is when now they're giving. You just heard Santorum's giving on the balanced budget amendment. That was one of their three. Term limits, we can give you the reasons why term limits are such a bad idea, and more people are coming along to that, understanding you lose institutional knowledge. And then the reign in government. What on earth is reigning in government? That could mean defunding ICE. And if you go through a recent poll, the Rasmussen poll just last year in the fall, when they were interviewing people 18 to 25 and 35, these kids were saying that they would accept a vote 59% of likely voters 18 to 39 would support a proposal of a new constitutional amendment that would give the United Nations the authority to oversee the Supreme Court and presidency to ensure that Americans' rights

0: are being protected. Understand what we're dealing with right now. Shame on Michael Ferris. Shame on Mark Meckler. Shame on Santorum for pushing us and pushing this right now in such a volatile time. Oh, and by the way, I know probably running on time here, but Santorum has said time and again, he wants us to have a convention, constitutional convention, every 5 years. Brannon, if you do that, states are going to basically shut down. Congress will, you think Congress, you know, is at a standstill now. Wait until they're not wanting to do anything for the next year because there's going to be a constitutional convention the year after that. That will become the focus, not Congress, not our states. And you want to talk about centralized government and losing your control as a voter, losing your voice. That will be it. And besides that, Brannon, what kind of countries, what happens to countries that change their constitution frequently? They're volatile. They're violent. You don't have to worry about election because it becomes about coups. It becomes about killing. It becomes about power. And the Secretary of, I think it was Defense under Nixon, not thinking of his name right now, you probably can come up at the top of your head, said that if we had a convention, he's thinking just one, it would throw off commerce across the globe. So why are these people continuing to push this when, as you noted, it will do nothing? There's no guarantee that they'll get what they want, that it won't come out worse, and that they'll uphold it once they do. Mark Meckler said the same. Whatever it's written on will be the value. The parchment that it's written on will be the value unless you decide to uphold the words behind it. That's what our founding fathers said.
1: Makes you wonder if, just my opinion, you know, some organizations exist just to exist. It makes one wonder if this just isn't a great marketing tool to go out and raise money and have a cause and raise money on. I mean, maybe it is, maybe it isn't. I don't know. But I do know some organizations seem to exist just to exist. And I don't know if that's the case here or not. But, you know, when you pitch it to people, you could see where they could get excited about it pretty quick, right? And say, yeah, here's a check. And they strike you a check, right? They stroke you a check there. And you could probably raise quite a bit of money on this because a lot of people don't have the time or won't make the time to research this like you and I do. And they quickly think, well, this is a great idea. Finally, someone's being proactive. So I don't know. Is that part of the agenda? I think there's many agendas here, but could that be one? It's just a great organization for raising funds from?
0: Well, let's say it could be.
1: Yeah.
0: I know it could be. There are those who call him Marketing Meckler for a reason.
1: Huh.
0: It certainly, he was a Tea Party person. He knew how to build a movement that was profitable. So yes, it absolutely could be. It's disappointing to me because I would hope somebody loved the Constitution enough to protect it. And when they throw out these ideas, they are building on the frustrations of the Americans. We know this, and it's easy to do. We all understand why and how Americans are so frustrated right now. Young people can't even afford their down payment for a house. Young people, as my daughter tells me, don't even recognize the free enterprise anymore or capitalism because they don't know it. They're under such debt and hardship, and whether it's student loans or whatever it may be. So I understand the frustration, but this is a silver bullet that will soon become a fatal bullet, as my guest and I.
1: That's a good line there. Well, you know, and maybe maybe the people doing this are not doing it for fundraising reasons. Maybe they're doing it out of pure motivation. Is it possible that they're just deceived, Tamara?
0: Well, we've said before, they're certainly deceived or they're willing to deceive, which it is. We've got to figure it out. Yes, they could have very, very good motivations. And no matter how wonderful they are, I've worked with some of these folks, and I think some of them are honorable. And I work with them today on other projects. But everybody has the right to be wrong, Brannon. And we've got to figure out in America that you can be right on one topic and be wrong on another. It doesn't mean that you should be demonized, and it doesn't mean you should also be put on a pedestal when you're right. Mm-hmm. You've got to be able to reason through, weigh things out, pray things out, agree where you can, and disagree where you must. And I think it was Scalia said, if you can't separate that from the individual, find a new line of work. But that's where we're at today. And this is just such a dangerous idea. And they have snowballed so many people who are frustrated into thinking we've just got to start over. Or they think we won't start over. We're just going to revise this. The only safe way to do that is the way we've done it with all the other amendments that have been placed upon our Constitution. And that's through Congress, where that's the only thing we're dealing with. We can deal with three at a time. We could deal with 10 in the Bill of Rights. We had 12, and I think only 10 passed. So you can still do a number, but do it through Congress. And if you say Congress won't do it, you can change that through your election when you become involved enough. Change other things that are the problem, in my opinion. McCain-Feingold, in my opinion, the United, Citizens United. These are the things that allowed big money to start coming to the elections when we started seeing some of the issues with the incumbencies being difficult, the challenges. But Brannon, you can still challenge. We've seen it. David Brott took out the speaker, Eric, I can't think of his name, in the U.S. House. And the one that starts with a D in South Dakota, he was in the Senate. We took him out of
1: Are you talking about Daschle? Tom Daschle?
0: Thank you. Mm-hmm. We trashed Daschle, right? So you can do it. Right here in Iowa, all of our congressional districts have someone new in office since 2020 or maybe 2018. But look, in our district, Blum, taken out by Abby Finkenauer, taken out by Henson, who is now running for Congress. So that's open again. In the third district, David Young, taken out by Cindy Axne, taken out by Zach Nunn. He hasn't been there that long. Marionette Nolan Reeks has only been there since 2020. In the fourth district, Steve King was taken out in a primary. So certainly you can absolutely, you have term limits. It's called an election when you become engaged. You just have to, as a voter, be willing to discern, listen to the facts, and not let the money consultants or the pundits sway you.
1: Mm. You know, James Madison, the father of the Constitution, who's also, of course, a member of the Virginia legislature and, of course, a delegate to the Philadelphia Convention and a delegate to the Annapolis Convention that recommended what ended up becoming the Philadelphia Convention. And I'm reading that he was opposed to an Article 5 convention. Apparently, he said, quote, having witnessed the difficulties and dangers experienced by the first convention, which assembled under every propitious circumstance, I should tremble for the result of a second, end quote. That's the father of the Constitution, James Madison.
0: Right. So Madison opposed.
1: Yeah, go ahead.
0: Others have opposed it as well. Many of our founding fathers opposed it. The other side won't tell you that. They'll say they wrote about it, but they won't tell you because they opposed it. You've got to do your homework on this.
1: All right, we'll come back. We'll talk a little bit more about this. Let's talk about election integrity. Where are we at? We did get some good news today. Apparently, a judge has upheld some of President Trump's work in relation to restoring integrity. Judge clears voter citizenship checks and mail-in voting crackdown, slapping down Democrats. That's one headline at Just the News. We'll be back with that and more and stories about her just going to the Oval Office.
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1: 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Ed Dowd was my guest, former BlackRock financial guy, and he's really been speaking out over the years about the COVID shots, COVID deaths, excess mortality rates. And of course, he's one that speaks a lot about the debt, the death of the dollar, rolling to the new system. he kind of blew me away last night because we don't rehearse these interviews. They don't know what questions are coming. Oftentimes, I don't even know what questions I'm going to ask. I ask my first couple questions, and then my follow-up questions generally come from whatever it is they're saying or something I think about while conducting the interview. And last night I asked him, what do you see for the price of gold? I was thinking he'd say $5,000, $6,000, $7,000. He said he thinks it'll go to $10,000 an ounce by 2030. $10,000 an ounce by 2030. I then asked him about the death of the dollar. He thinks it'll rebound for a while before it craters and we go to a new system. And again, I wasn't sure because all those guys are, they try to be pretty conservative, right? In their theories and projections. He said he thinks we'll be going to a whole new system within the next 2 to 3 years. Fascinating interview. We talked about people who are debt-free. We talked about people who own their house outright. We talked about how, you know, the protections for people who own their house outright and they do not want their home tokenized. We talked about that. He talked about what he thinks would happen if they tried doing that. He thinks that's a real pushing the envelope type of event when you start tokenizing people's private property that they have paid off and somehow then using it to confiscate their property or equity. We got into a lot of stuff last night. It's available now at worldviewtube.com. Joining me is Tamara Scott. 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Our families have been friends since about, I think, 2003. And she helped to organize our Worldview Weekend for several years in Iowa. And she joins us. Tamara, the whole issue of a constitutional convention, I mean, this could drag on. Even if they did have one, I'm reading that it could go to the courts and then the lawsuits start flying. So this could drag on for years. But then again, I want to ask you on top of that, what about funding? I mean, who appoints the delegates to go? And how do we know the tech bros or the George Soros types aren't going to jump in there and send these people? And pretty soon the things we're worried about, like tokenization, central bank digital dollars, tracking us, social credit scores, that isn't all covered in there in vague language. It doesn't have to be specific, just needs to be vague enough that they can use it in a court case.
0: We're still arguing over the constitution we've had now for how many years? 1787. So what makes these people think we're going to come together, write something new down or revise it and then sing kumbaya and everybody's going to get along? It's not going to happen. But your point, we won't even get to that convention because we have no idea. If you read Article 5, it is one paragraph. There is no instruction as to how many delegates each state will get. Are they elected, selected, anointed, or appointed?
1: Wow.
0: Or purchased? I mean, I'm sure it's hard to imagine somebody using money to earn a spot. Right?
1: You're being sarcastic, right?
0: Very much so, right? Okay. So you know that's going to play a hand in this, as well as once you're at the convention, do you not think money and motivation isn't going to be there? Incentive isn't going to be there to talk people into voting for certain things? Very good people, we find out they're weak. Even the best of people, we can find out they're weak, and we can be so surprised. This is so extremely dangerous. There is no safety net here. People will tell you the safety net is in the ratification. Remind me to come back to that. But again, on this anointing, appointing, selecting, electing, we have no idea who, how many. Let me also say, if you go to the Constitution, it tells you requirements for someone to serve in the Senate, requirements for someone to serve in the House, age requirements, where they'd have to live. It's the same with the presidency. So does it not surprise any of you that for writing of the most important document that sets forward all of those restrictions and regulations, we require nothing? Because the founding fathers knew they could not require anything. It will be set at convention. They will decide. A convention is autonomous. It is, you have the power. In fact, someone said, If you look at the Articles of Confederation, it's we, the states. If you look at the Constitution, it's we, the people. The people are acting as individuals sovereign to writing a new constitution. So this is an extremely dangerous idea. We just simply don't know enough about.
1: Talk about that ratification.
0: All right. When we ratified in 1787, Articles of Confederation said all unanimous approval to ratify or to change the Articles of Confederation. All. That's 100%. When they went to the Constitution that we have now, they recommended that it was only, what, 3/4. So they lowered it down to 75%. So they lowered it by 25%, some say a little more because of the states we had, 13 versus the number, but they lowered it. Now, to ratify the Constitution, did we go back to the Articles of Confederation that were the active, acting document right then and say, we all have to agree on this? No. They did 3/4. They used the 3/4. So there's nothing saying that they couldn't change. And that was the proposed, that was a proposed ratification. They couldn't do that again. They could change it to a referendum. Imagine if it were a referendum and you had the media out there building a fervor, one-sided of the issue, imagine that, and the other side's not getting any airtime, being restricted, being removed from social media. We've never seen that before, right? And you talk these people into voting for referendum, and they've just voted themselves a new government. No backtracking now. This could be ratified any way, any series of ways. And here's the other concern. We've got the video, I think you've played it, of their staff attorney, Robert Kelly, saying, we want to open Article 1, Article 2, Article 3, Article 5, because we want vast change. The issue is not just one branch. We can all agree we do need changes in several branches, but he's admitting this is not a limited convention. That's an overhaul. The first three articles is an overhaul of your government. But why do they want to change Article 5, the very article that they're using to call for such a convention? Well, we've learned. When I tell you that Santorum says he wants a convention every 5 years, worse than that, Ferris said at the Alec convention that he wanted, the best thing about this was that we could just keep calling for a convention. If we didn't get it right, we could just keep calling for another convention. So he's wanting unlimited. Then when you go to Santorum's more recent comments, he doesn't think we can get the balanced budget, which they've used as bait, and we can give you all the reasons why we don't need a balanced budget. You can balance a budget without an amendment. We need a balanced budget. Correct.
1: Bill Clinton did it.
0: Absolutely. With by the way, Newt Gingrich, correct?
1: Yeah.
0: Republican after that.
1: Yeah. Right.
0: Right? So it's totally doable without limiting ourselves and restricting ourselves to limitations of a balanced budget amendment, which would harm us if we needed to take a loan for weaponry or for our sovereignty if we were in a battle of some sort, which we've been in for quite some time. So now he's saying you wouldn't get 38% or 38 votes to pass that. This is what they touted from the get-go as one of the reasons they're going to have this convention. And their spokesperson that's paid over $333,000 a year is saying 38 states is too high. I am convinced, Brandon, that they're going to attempt to lower the threshold to call for a convention because they want to do it more often.
1: And Madison talked about it being a disturbance to public tranquility. Isn't that interesting? And he said, why don't we go with amendments versus a convention, right?
0: Absolutely. And as I said, those go through Congress.
1: Mm-hmm.
0: We did 10 out of, I think, the 12 that were proposed for the Bill of Rights. But you know what you're dealing with. You can revise the amendment, change the amendment, and pass those or not pass those. But you can do it through Congress and not the rest of the document is not destroyed.
1: All right, let's go quickly so we can open the phone lines. In fact, let me give out the phone number, 1-800-347-9829. We have not opened the phone lines in a while. We'd love to hear from you guys, your thoughts, your comments, your questions, 1-800-347-9829. 9829 1-800-347-9829. Logan, can you send Nick Holscher a link for tonight? We're going to have Nick on tonight about Ebola. And let's pray that they have not made this thing airborne. I made him a comment the other day about being, you know, the concern about going human to human, but it actually can go human to human. You got to come into contact, I think, with bodily fluids and whatnot. But human to human, meaning airborne. And that is the concern of many. Could this thing be weaponized to go airborne? So we're going to get into that tonight with Nick Holscher, by the way. It'll be posted at worldviewtube.com if you can't listen or catch it live. Okay, 1-800-347-9829. Your thoughts, your comments, your questions. Quickly, Tamara, before we go to the phone lines, voter integrity. How are we doing on that? I am reading a positive story today out of Just the News. Judge clears Trump's voter citizen checks and mail-in ballot voting crackdown, slapping down Democrats. So that's a good story.
0: Well, I think that's good news. And I've been traveling the last couple of days, as you know, and on little sleep. So I'm still catching up here myself. But we've still got work to do. This is good news, but we still have work to do. And thankful that President Trump is determined to do what it takes to help right some of these mistakes that have been made. And we can now at least talk about it. Remember, in 2020, we couldn't even talk about election integrity. Lindell, bless his heart, the good work that he did keeping this in the forefront of so many people and the hits mm-hmm. that he took because of it. We weren't even allowed to discuss it. So we've made progress. We have progress yet to obtain.
1: Mm-hmm. All right, let's talk before we go to the phone lines. You went the other night to the Oval Office. You met the president again. You've done about 100 times now. And you then, for the first time, got to have dinner on the new, what do you call it, veranda? Patio?
0: It is the Rose Garden. They still call it the Rose Garden, okay. But it is now a hard surface. And so I don't know if the president said it or not, but someone said that the president said women like to wear heels and now they will be able to. Mm-hmm. So for those of us who like to wear heels, we very much appreciate the accommodation.
1: Kind of hard to do that on a lawn, particularly when it's a wet lawn due to a heavy rain that just occurred.
0: And you see Melania, the first lady, do it often when they're walking from the helicopter back and forth, and she does it with such grace. But for the rest of us, we very much appreciate the hard surface. So you're flipping through some photos here. So you see back there that atrocity, if I may call it that, is for the fights that are coming up. But I'll tell you what, I am getting calls from people saying, do you know how we can get tickets? They're so excited about that. I would not be. I'm not so, you know.
1: I have no interest in attending, much less watching those fights in front of the White House.
0: To me, the White House is sacred. To think that this is going to happen at the White House. But from what I've seen, this administration can do fun things in a very sacred manner. They will still keep the propriety in the White House.
1: All right, so if they're going to do this fight thing, which again, I'm not a big fan of, let's at least do a nice, humongous, patriotic concert with some decent people that can actually sing. And the president's own Marine band. I mean, I think we need a really... I'm hoping that he will do a big 4th of July concert on the lawn and bring in the best. I mean, I'm talking Andrew Bocelli and the real talent.
0: I think you'll see more than just July 4th. We've already had a great Memorial Day service. I was there. We've had 250th celebrations. We'll see more of those.
1: Hold right there. We'll be right back with your calls, guys.
0: Okay.
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1: All right, welcome back. Glad you're with us. Let's go right away to the phone lines, 1-800-347-9829. Your thoughts, your comments, your questions, 1-800-347-9829. Line one, Shannon from Wisconsin. Welcome aboard. Thanks for calling in, Shannon.
3: Hi, Brandon. Hi, Tamara. Hey, you guys are talking about the tech bros and all these legal battles that are going to happen. What do you think this landscape's going to look like with all this AI involved? Like, we'll call them the AI lawyers that are going to be fighting all this.
1: Tamara?
0: Going to be talking about this. I'm shooting from the hip here. We've already had situations where they're telling them that they've used AI in court documents, and there's concerns over that. There's concerns over the accuracy, and I'm being told, I don't have the source, but I'm being told that there are concerns that AI is making up sites. It's making up sources. So what you're talking about, Shannon, I'm not even sure I can answer it or address it, but it is a can of worms that I don't think we have any idea what we're opening.
3: Okay, so, and for you going to the White House and all that, I pray for you. I want to do it myself, but my fear is they're going to use this to unleash some kind of pathogen or virus, and they're going to say, look at what the White House did, having all these people there.
1: Okay, let me just set that. He's talking about if you have a big event at the White House, this fight, and you got all those people there, that somehow that's going to be a super spreader. But the problem is we're not really in anything yet, okay? But if they get something going, then, you know, who knows? But
3: yeah,
1: we're going to be right back to where we were. You having 14 people to your house for Christmas, you're going to be in big trouble.
0: And I'm going to, because I will never do that again. I will never let, they stopped us from doing Easter, and I will never let them stop us from celebrating sacred holidays and being with family ever again.
1: Right. Let's go to Zoe, line 4 from Illinois. Hi, Zoe.
4: Hi, Brandon. Hi, Tamara. I love your program, and I just thank God for you so much all the time. And I just am so worried about, you know, sort of 1984 language and slippery language and what they might and try to sneak in. I think if God, the true God of the Bible, isn't over what they're doing, it's not going to prosper, and it really worries me. I mean, you know, it's very, I'm against it completely. So changing the Constitution, I mean.
1: Yeah.
4: And as far as the so-called 250 Freedom Celebration, rah-rah, Brandon, let's get these Paula White characters and some of these people out of this stuff, too. And thank you.
1: Thank you, Zoe. Tamara, how much have these folks targeted you for speaking up so strongly about this? Aren't you like one of the leading voices against this?
0: On Article 5?
1: Mm-hmm.
0: Yes, I'm pleased to say that there are many with me, growing numbers with me as well. But yes, I have been targeted. I have gotten hate mail. I have gotten the threats. I was threatened with legal action at one point.
1: Why? What did you do?
0: I shared a story on social media of something that took place in a Capitol. Do you remember her name? The sweet little lady from South Dakota, Kitty Worthy. You can tell I've been traveling, Brandon. I'm on little sleep, but Kitty Worthman, I think, was her name, and she was one of our strong advocates in protecting the Constitution. And there was something that went down there that was so inappropriate that someone was removed from the Capitol. I think their pass was taken away. Andy Schaafly wrote the story, put it on social media. I shared it. Someone threatened me with legal action over that. I am blessed to have a husband, you know, who's
1: an attorney.
0: He said, I'm not looking for a fight. I'm not looking for conflict. But if you think you need to bring this on, do it.
1: Mm-hmm.
0: So, and Andy said, I'm with you. I hope they do, because we'll have discovery. This will open up a lot of things for us. And so when we told them that, I thankfully didn't hear anything more. I'm not looking for action. You know, they sued Sean Meehan in Nevada. And bless his heart, he sued back. He countersued, and he won. He won, by the way. So, and I'm not here to disparage anybody, but I am here to protect and defend our Constitution. It needs defended, not amended. But if we want to amend it, there's a process already in place to do it safely. But as Brad Sherman, representative from Iowa, says, let's fix it. Let's follow it. It doesn't need fix. It needs followed.
1: Yeah. What about people on the left? Aren't there leftists, major globalist leftists, also for an Article 5 convention?
0: Oh, yes. Absolutely. Now, I don't have the list right in front of me, but we can go back and do some studying where some of the folks who were in the Obama administration, Cass Sunstein and David Axelrod, some of those were actually working with, I believe, a Soros. We always come back to Soros, and I feel like he just gets blamed. But there's an article that talks about this, that they were, their role was to make people think the Constitution was outdated. How you start? That's how you start. And if you remember, I did a debate on a college campus, the most diverse college campus in Iowa per capita, and I was the only one defending the Constitution. They were saying it was outdated.
1: Oh my.
0: They were when we talk about the 14th Amendment, well, but can't we find something more up to date, more modern? So that's been the attitude of those on the left for a while. But yes, there are numbers of left, the Turks. Are you aware of the group, the Turks? I think they very much support it. Common Cause, I think they support. So,
1: and yet, look at this. Yet here, the Convention of the States website, Chip In and Stop Article 5, says George Soros group. Okay, so which one is it? Are they for it? Are they against it? You see how the confusion happens, Tamara? Of course you do.
0: Well, have you ever known a lobbyist to give money to both candidates in the same race?
1: There you go.
0: Because they want their hand at, and other people say that Soros does this because he's sowing discord and disruption. That's what I was trying to allude to earlier. Why are these people continuing to push this when now they're saying they don't even think that the balanced budget amendment will pass? And now we're seeing what bringing government, what does that mean? Now they're saying we'll handle the court thing and do a stop packing the court, protect nine. They're throwing spaghetti at the wall. Mm-hmm. Anything that's popular. They tried this with Phyllis Schlafly. They tried to take over her life amendment in the 80s, and she said, stop. We will find a way to protect life, but we are not going to risk the Constitution to do it, because then we risk everything we have.
1: Absolutely. Let's slip in one more caller. Who is it? I don't see it. It's Drew. Is it Drew? Go, Drew. Line one. Go, Drew.
5: Yes. Hello.
1: Go real quick.
5: A quick comment regarding the balanced budget amendment. It is a mathematical impossibility under the current system to have a sustained balanced budget. So the balanced budget amendment is a nonsensical idea.
1: Mm. Thank you for the call. David Anthony sent in saying that Brandon and Tamara work wonderfully together. Well, that's because we've been working together since 2003. So by now you think we could bounce off in a conversation back and forth pretty easily and convenient. So thank you for that, David. Hey, stay tuned for Crosstalk with Jim Schneider. Take care.
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0: With SRN News, I'm Bob Agnew in Washington. U.S. and Iranian negotiators reach a tentative agreement to extend the ceasefire by 60 days, a deal that would also launch talks about Iran's nuclear program. Of course, President Trump has made that the bottom line for any deal with Iran, that they simply must abandon their plans for any kind of a nuclear weapon. Meanwhile, there's a DOJ investigation now from the Trump administration, a new one.
1: The DOJ is looking into whether Carol lied during the course of civil litigation against Trump, who she says sexually assaulted her in a Manhattan department store 30 years ago. In September 2024, speaking at Trump Tower after his court hearing on his appeal, Trump repeatedly denied ever knowing Carol.
2: I have no idea who this woman is. They have a picture from, they say, about 40 years ago, a picture. And the picture depicts her and her husband on a celebrity line where I was the celebrity.
1: The perjury investigation is being led by the federal prosecutor's office in Chicago. Haya Pinjwani, Washington.
0: Plans for the Gaza International Stabilization Force are now in question as troop pledges stall. More on that from Bernie Bennett.
3: An International Stabilization Force promise for Gaza has yet to materialize 3 months after it was announced at an event hosted by President Donald Trump. None of the five countries that pledged troops have come through with any significant contribution. Efforts to shore up the fragile ceasefire has stalled as Hamas has refused to disarm. Israel has seized more territory while continuing to strike what it says are military targets. The Iran war has meanwhile made it more difficult for Arab and Muslim leaders to openly cooperate with the United States and Israel, and the resulting global energy crisis has sapped their resources. Bernie Bennett, Washington.
0: On Wall Street, it has been a mixed bag today. Right now, the Dow Jones Industrial Average back into negative territory. It's off by 51 points, but the high-tech NASDAQ leading the way up by 231 points. The S&P 500 up about 40. This is SRN News. Another problem with AI, as Michael Harrington reports.
4: A study by researchers at BYU, Baylor, Notre Dame, and Yeshiva University find that when people ask artificial intelligence questions about faith, the chatbots tend to favor Catholicism over all other religions. That's when AI isn't censoring religious content altogether, even when people are facing personal tragedies and major life decisions and specifically ask for spiritual input. Pastors of many stripes are warning people to be careful when using AI. Michael Harrington reporting.
0: An initiative aimed at keeping boys out of girls' sports in the state of Maine has been removed from the ballot because of invalid signatures. The proposals from the parents group Protect Girls Sports in Maine had been slated to go before the people in November. It would have asked voters if they wanted to require public schools to restrict access to bathrooms and sports based on a student's actual biological sex. This is SRN News. There's a new problem coming up with SpaceX's most powerful rocket.
5: The FAA announced that SpaceX Starship launches are temporarily grounded pending an investigation into Friday's flight. But it's not because of the spacecraft's fiery explosion Friday after a splashdown in the Indian Ocean. The agency says there was a mishap with the Mega Rocket's first stage booster. Minutes after blastoff in Texas, the booster separated as expected, but the engines conked out. And instead of a controlled descent, the booster had a hard splashdown in the Gulf. NASA has tasked both SpaceX and Blue Origin to develop lunar landers that can dock with the Orion capsule as they work to put astronauts back on the moon and build a lunar base. I'm Jennifer King.
0: Four-time Stanley Cup champion Claude Lemieux has died at the age of 60. The NHL Alumni Association announced his death in a social media post. The cause of death was not immediately available. Lemieux was the Montreal Canadiens torchbearer prior to Game 3 of the Eastern Conference Final on Monday night. More on these stories at srnnews.com.
6: First Chronicles 16, verse 11. Seek the Lord and His strength. Seek His face continually. First Chronicles 16, 11. 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
13: And friends, thank you for joining us on Crosstalk. It was 3 months ago today that the war with Iran got underway. I mean, so much has transpired over this time. President Trump has a stated goal of removing the nuclear threat of Iran and sees no way for them to have the enriched uranium. Just yesterday, President Trump held a cabinet meeting at the White House and said Iran was negotiating on fumes. Well, in recent hours, news broke indicating that the United States and Iran negotiators have reached an agreement. Well, it's an agreement to a 60-day memorandum of understanding that extends the current ceasefire and also negotiations concerning Iran's nuclear program. This all awaits, we understand, the approval of President Trump. Also in recent news, the United States shot down Iranian drones near the Strait of Hormuz, and there was also a ballistic missile that Iran launched against Kuwait. The United States had to take defensive action. Is a diplomatic solution possible with Iran? I ask because even Mujtaba Khomeini, in a very fiery Hajj message, described Israel as a cancerous tumor nearing the final stages of its existence. And what's going on with Hamas? And what about Hezbollah? One individual, though, that's keeping his eye on the Middle East is with us today. His name is Chris Katulka, Vice President of North American Ministries at the Friends of Israel Gospel Ministry. He is host of the Friends of Israel Today radio program. Chris is a Bible teacher. He is a writer for Israel My Glory magazine, author of the book Israel Always. Chris, thank you for joining us here today on Crosstalk.
14: Jim, always great to be with you. Thanks for having me back.
13: So first, Chris, I think we got to get this established again. I know we've probably talked about this before, but do we know who is actually calling the shots for Iran? Is it the Iranian parliament? Is it the IRGC? Is it the Ayatollah? Who's in charge? Who are we negotiating with?
14: This is the endless question, and even the Trump administration is a bit tight-lipped on who they're talking to in order to make these peace agreements with, or these agreements about how they're going to deal with the nuclear dust, as President Trump likes to call it. I think they're being tight-lipped about it. They, you know, President Trump is he's an interesting character because in one side of his mouth, he'll say things like, these people are done. And then the next one, he'll say, we're working with good people over there. Mm-hmm. So you never really know exactly who's in charge. If Mujtaba Khomeini is still able to even have a thought in his mind and to speak it, you know, he is speaking to a group of people from underground, and the question is even how they're communicating with one another, which mm-hmm. definitely slowed us down the process for any of these peace talks. So who's in charge? I still think there's a question about that. And, you know, we don't get much conversation about the inner workings of who wants to be in charge in Iran. You know, mm-hmm. yes, everybody's looking to the Ayatollah, but in reality, there's probably many who are looking to say, I could be the next person in charge of Iran, and maybe they're the ones trying to call the shots. And as you've probably mentioned to your listeners in the past, you know, Iran has a structure of leadership that's fascinating. It all routes up to the top with the Ayatollah, but in cases of emergency, like what they're dealing with right now, they're okay to really dismantle their leadership into certain regions. So regional leadership is making calls for how they should push back against the United States, yeah, or push back against Israel. So again, that creates problems, because even though what the Ayatollah or whoever's in charge might be making some diplomatic relationship with the United States to make a peace agreement, they don't know if that's being communicated down to these regional leaders and the implementation they have to defend their country. So it's a lot of uncertainty as to actually who's in charge in Iran right now.
13: And I think that, you know, it's an important question here as it relates to, you know, are we negotiating with somebody who really does not have the authority or the power? And so one, you know, in one breath we have a peace agreement, next breath there's a missile coming over. And just about the Ayatollah for a moment here, Chris, I mean, as I mentioned, he called Israel just recently a cancerous tumor. And I saw an article in the Washington Stand that said that he has issued a directive that the country's near weapons grade uranium should not be sent abroad, something that is a red line for President Trump as well. And do we know, does he hold any sway in Iran any longer? Is he even around? I mean, nobody has seen him. Is there a proxy making these statements, making us think that they come from him?
14: That, again, you're asking a question that I think a lot of us, yeah, are anxious to find out. I will say, it doesn't surprise me, Jim, that he's saying these very anti-Israel sentiments. He carries them forward from his grandfather and his father into, even if he's alive, into his broken administration, that their stated goal as a nation is to eliminate Israel.
13: Yes.
14: You know, you would think at this point, when your country's been absolutely demolished from, you know, your economy is demolished, your military is demolished, even your ability to manufacture military, all the manufacturing, all of it, it's been demolished. And you would think that finally you would say, all right, let's move in a different direction for survival's sake. No, they keep to their mission, even to the point where they have been saying to President Trump in these negotiations, hey, look, we don't want Israel fighting with Hezbollah. Like, as if Hezbollah is on the table for them, and Trump is telling them Hezbollah is not on the table for you. You need to worry about yourself.
13: Mm-hmm.
14: Well, that's the problem. You can't this is why I think Netanyahu in Israel, Jim, is so bent on making sure that Americans understand that this is the only way to fix the Iranian problem is regime change.
13: Mm-hmm.
14: Period.
13: Mm-hmm.
14: And again, because as you're seeing, even from the bunkers of Tehran, with injured Ayatollah, if he's still alive, he's still calling Israel a cancerous regime that needs to be rooted out. Even with the JCPOA that Obama put forward many, many years ago, the Iran deal, that never actually solved the problem. The reason we could never trust Iran is because they are bent on destroying Israel and America. This is who they are. You can't eliminate nuclear weapons and think that their behavior is going to change. The only way to change their behavior is regime change. And I think Trump is positioning them for regime change. I actually believe that. It might not seem like it, but in their weakened state, I think at some point, something's going to happen. Something's going to break. We've underestimated still those 90% of Iranians who dislike or don't agree with the Ayatollahs or the Islamic regime. So we still haven't heard from them yet, which will be interesting in the coming months.
13: And on that issue, Chris, there are some that are promoting the idea or the thought that President Trump has betrayed the Iranian people who are, you know, wanting this freedom from an oppressive government. Any thoughts on that?
14: Personally, I think Trump is trying to balance the situation between the Iranians and the Americans. Look, the only way to enact real regime change in Iran is for American boots on the ground. Trump's not going to go in that direction. He doesn't want a forever war.
13: Mm-hmm.
14: At the same time, he has demolished Iran to the point where I believe if the right people are put in place, there could be a revolution in Iran at some point. Nobody's really talking about that. Again, we've talked in the past about Reza Pahlavi, the exiled crown prince. You know, he's still working behind the scenes on regime change in his country. The question is, we've been so focused on the Strait of Hormuz. We've been so focused on making sure we get the nuclear dust taken care of, as Trump calls it. You know, I think we've lost focus of the Iranian people and their capability of rising up in this moment of great weakness for their country. They haven't been called to action yet. That's a big thing. In fact, I think they've been told, stay put and wait for the right time. So that's why I haven't pushed the Iranian people aside. I still believe these people are ready for freedom and they want it. And their state is at a point where I think it's ready for them to rise up. But I think it has to happen at the right time, which I think is very important.
13: Chris Katulka with us today from the Friends of Israel Gospel Ministry. So, Chris, what are we to know about this breaking news here of this, you know, supposed 90-day peace agreement proposal? Any details coming out regarding this?
14: It's the same as it's been in the past. That there's agreement between the Trump administration with Secretary Rubio leading the charge there. I don't know if you saw the other day when he had his cabinet meeting. You know, mm-hmm. he had the Secretary of War on his one side and his Secretary of State on the other side to kind of show on his right and on his left he's got power to destroy Iran, but he's also got the diplomacy at his hands to create some type of agreement with them. I don't know what's in that deal per se, but I can guarantee you this, it has to do with nuclear. It has to do with the fact there's not going to be any sanctions. I think they're looking for America to rebuild at Iran. That's not going to happen either. So I think Trump is going to wait. He'll wait it out. You know, by now, I actually have been thinking that Trump would have pushed a little bit harder for this, mm-hmm. knowing that the midterms are around the corner. I don't think he feels stressed about that at all, Jim. I don't know what your thoughts are on it.
13: Yeah.
14: I think he's being as patient as he possibly can to corner them into making the deal that he wants.
13: Yeah, and I think what he's doing, Chris, he's trying to look at not just the immediate, but the big picture here. And one article I came across this morning indicated that concerning the midterms, that's really a side issue for him. His most important aspect is not to have a nuclear Iran. And he is not going to make his, you know, a political decision as much as he is what is right to be taking place here. And if this would all come about in this regard, Chris, can Israel be happy with such a deal like this?
14: I think Trump's going to free Israel in a positive way here. This has been a joint effort between Israel and America in trying to enact the getting rid of the nuclear ambition of Iran. But I also think that's not going to stop Trump from, I don't think Trump's going to stop Netanyahu at any point in the future if there's continual threats coming against Israel. Mm-hmm. Many weeks ago, Axios produced a piece, Jim, that said, you know, Trump has an end in mind for this Iranian war, but Netanyahu is okay with living in the chaos. And I kind of chuckled at that because only a Westerner would write that. See, we don't live with the daily threats of Iran, and our country isn't under an existential threat like Israel is with Iran. Iran has positioned Hezbollah, the Houthis, and Hamas surrounding Israel to constantly pressure them, and this is what they invest in. This is what they invest their money in, is pressuring Israel, terrorism, and these proxies that surround Israel. Israel's been living in the chaos forever. So, of course, they're comfortable with living in the chaos to enact what they want to see, which is regime change. Trump wants to see the nuclear ambition taken care of. And when he leaves, I don't think Trump is going to put necessarily a leash on Israel like past administrations has. So I think Trump understands from great information from not just Netanyahu, but the Israeli security, from Israeli intelligence, that Israel lives in a state of chaos all the time. If you're surrounded by your enemies, I think America would speak up if you were surrounded by your enemies who were constantly attacking you. Israel lives in that chaos, and I actually believe that Israel is going to make sure that it continues to protect itself because it's gone from the defense to the offense in the last 3 years.
13: Friends, we're going to take a break here. We're speaking with Chris Katulka from the Friends of Israel Gospel Ministry. He's vice president of North American Ministries there. And after the break, we're going to come back and learn about other things that are all going on simultaneously with this deal negotiations back and forth, including things such as expanded Abraham Accords, such as what's going on with Hezbollah, what's going on with Hamas. So we've got much to unfold here this hour. 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Crosstalk coming your way from the VCY America Network. Stay with us. We'll be right back.
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16: Chris, of course, all our traits are controlled by our genes, and they've always been quite mysterious. 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We can't figure out what controls the genes. Evidently, there's something behind the genes that turns them on and off and controls how long they operate. Here at the Institute for Creation Research, we're researching this, and I predict that many of these plaguing problems will soon be solved. One thing for certain, it won't be solved by claiming the genes randomly mutated. 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
15: To find out more about creation science, visit us on the web at www.icr.org. 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
13: Keeping an eye on the Middle East is our topic today. Chris Katulka with us from the Friends of Israel Gospel Ministry and unfolding so much that's happening very quickly in the Middle East. Before we continue on, Chris, you are regularly, through your ministry, engaged in informing the people not only on, you know, current events and matters that are unfolding there, but also on the history of Israel, why Israel matters, proper biblical interpretation of matters pertaining to Israel, etc., in your magazine called Israel My Glory. And so much more than what I've just stated there. But give us an overview of that magazine and how our listeners can obtain a copy.
14: Yeah, Israel My Glory has been a magazine that's been in publication since 1942. It's a trustworthy magazine that teaches biblical truth about Israel.

0: to be attuned to what God says about the issue. And that's what Israel My Glory is all about. It's looking at Israel and the Jewish people from a biblical perspective, a biblical worldview, helping you give a really great lens into the Middle East and asking some of those tough questions that people are talking about, but not from a media perspective, but from a biblical perspective. 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
1: And friends, you can call that number and just request that free one-year subscription. 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Again, you can just mention, I heard Chris on Crosstalk today. He offered your magazine, and I'd like to get that free one-year subscription. The number again, 1-800-257-7843, 1-800-257-7843. 7843. Chris, during this time of conflict, of course, with Iran, President Trump has been really urging Arab and Muslim nations to join an expanded Abraham Accords. I mean, he's calling on people like in countries like Bahrain and Pakistan, Egypt, Jordan, Turkey, and others to join him. Talk about these Abraham Accords and what is his strategy behind this?
0: Yeah, I think this is so fascinating that Trump would do this. You know, in the midst of trying to make a deal with Iran, which has proved to be not difficult, but certainly more time-consuming than he thought it might have been, here in the middle of all of it, as he's making this deal, he basically looks at countries like Saudi Arabia, Qatar, and Pakistan, who are all playing a deep role in these negotiations, and he says, hey, look, there's going to be no deal if you guys don't join the Abraham Accords. Not even like a, hey, you should think about it. He basically leveraged this opportunity to tell them, you need to join these Abraham Accords that he developed during his first administration. So if you go back to his first administration at the very end, which I have to say, President Trump got zero credit for at all. I mean, he made Middle East peace between Israel, many of the Gulf countries like UAE and Bahrain, Oman, Morocco. All of these countries were coming into this peace agreement, and the guy got no credit whatsoever for it, or a Nobel Peace Prize, which he should have received for that. I believe he should have gotten that. Well, now he's leveraging these accords, these diplomatic accords between Israel and these their Arab neighbors. And he's saying, I want you, if you're going to make a deal, to join the Abraham Accords. And I believe he's doing this on purpose. Look, after World War II, NATO, the North Atlantic Treaty Organization, was formed in order to protect Europe and the United States from the aggression of Russia. And as you can see, if you've been keeping up with the news, Trump's not too happy with NATO because it's not living up to the standards of actually defending itself against Russian aggression, and he's not happy with the way they pay into it, the whole nine yards. I believe he's trying to form a version of NATO in the Middle East. I really do believe that President Trump believes that the Middle East could be a powerhouse economically in the world. A couple of years ago, I was at the president of Israel's home with a group of people, and it was at that time, it was President Reuven Rivlin of Israel. He was a president before the one that's there today. And he had somebody come in and talk about what the Middle East could be economically if actually there were peace among these countries. Well, I think Trump sees that. And I think Trump knows the potential of the Middle East. And I think Trump is also saying, you all need to get control of the radical components of your region of the world because they're spilling out into other areas. So number one, you got to get control of that. You got to join together. And that also means joining together with one of the number one countries of the Middle East, and that's Israel, because they're going to have to work together. Just as NATO was supposed to work together to push back Russian aggression and to protect themselves, I believe Trump is saying the same thing about the Abraham Accords. You all need to learn to work together because I don't think Iran's going to change overnight. But you're going to have to work together to put Iran in its place so that it doesn't become that constant threat It's not just Israel that deals with Iran, Jim. You know that. Lebanon deals with Iran, mm-hmm. with Hezbollah.
1: Right.
0: Syria deals with Iran. Jordan has to deal with Iran. They don't like

0: Iran. And so they're saying, I think he's saying, you all need to work together to curb this problem and push them back and not just wait for us to come in to fix the problem. So I think his leverage, it's a bold one. It's really bold. He's tackling a lot of problems at the same time. But I also think he's trying to set up a future for the Middle East as well.
1: Wow. That really is a mouthful, Chris, when you contemplate all that is going on simultaneously with the negotiations with Iran. Because when you talk about Hamas, I mean, that is Iran. When you talk about Hezbollah, that is Iran as well. And all of these proxies for Iran. And I understand some of their resources are drying up because Iran's not been so plentiful in supplying them.
0: Yeah, 100. I mean, you mean the resources for the Middle East or resources for who?
1: Resources for Hamas and Hezbollah to launch attack against Israel.
0: Yeah, I apologize. Yeah, 100%. Hamas is still in control. In fact, I like to tell people, you know, Hamas has been significantly shrunk and pushed back and suppressed by Israel. But at the same time, I think it's important to know that that doesn't mean they're dead. In fact, Hamas still has control over an area. They are not receiving the funds they used to, like Hezbollah, but they are receiving instruction still. They still rely on Iran for direction. I personally believe, according to the polls, Hamas still has a lot of influence, Jim, in Gaza, and Hamas still has a lot of influence in the West Bank. And Hezbollah still has a lot of influence, as much as I believe the Lebanese are trying to rise up to push back Hamas or Hezbollah. I believe even Hezbollah still has a lot of influence. So, you know, just because the head of the snake is losing its impact, it doesn't mean, though, that the Hezbollah and Hamas still don't have regional power over these areas. It's a very interesting thing to see, but they still play a major role in terrorism toward Israel. That's why Israel is moving into Lebanon as we speak right now and still present in Gaza as we speak.
1: So let's talk about these two areas here momentarily. I mean, while this has been going on, reported that the border battles are heating up between Israel and Hezbollah. So give us a brief encapsulation of what's happening there.
0: Yeah, it should be noted that the United Nations made a resolution that Hezbollah was not allowed below the Litani River, which is a little bit north of the border between Israel and Lebanon. But they've been down there breaking that UN resolution without any consequence for years. So what's happening is Hezbollah continues to launch drones and rockets into northern Israel. And Israel, instead of kind of just responding in kind, are actually going into southern Israel and even up into Beirut, which is their major city, to root out the leadership that are up there. This is putting Lebanon in a very tough position. And honestly, I've never seen the Lebanese leadership as bold as it is right now. Israel, again, because Israel is not on the offense, but on the defense, but now moving into the offense since October 7th, you're seeing a different Middle East because of that. A lot of people are looking and saying, look, Israel's the problem with the Middle East. Look, they're causing all this trouble. No, they're actually just responding now after decades of being tortured for decades. They're finally responding and punching back. And this is actually creating an environment where the Lebanese leadership have to say, we need to work to root out the Hezbollah. We've got to take control of our country. Because Hezbollah, Jim, is the mafia. Hezbollah has come down from Iran into Lebanon and not only created a militia in Lebanon, but it's also worked its way into politics as well. And the Lebanese, a lot of the Lebanese Christians, which, remember, Lebanon was founded as an Arab Christian country, many of the Christians don't like Hezbollah, and they're happy that Israel's coming in and pushing it back, their influence in the region. And finally, the leadership of Lebanon is stepping up and saying, we need to take action as well. They haven't taken action out of fear. And now, because of the suppression of Iran, because of the U.S. and Israel, I believe now the Lebanese leadership are getting more bold about their stance against Hezbollah in the region. So this also requires, if you notice, if it requires Israel to act. The Lebanese army has Hezbollah in it. so they can't even really do anything. Who is the only people that are able to defend the Lebanese from Hezbollah? It's Israel. So, but again, when the world sees Israel defending Lebanon, the Lebanese people against a terrorist organization, what happens? They look at it as if it's Israeli aggression against Lebanon. No, it's Israeli aggression against Hezbollah, a terrorist organization.
1: And Chris, as we pointed out, too, it's not only Hezbollah, but as you mentioned, things are still happening with Hamas. I mean, just yesterday, it was reported in the Epoch Times that the Israeli military said it killed Mohammed Oda. This would be Hamas's newly appointed military chief. They took out the other military chief, and now they appointed somebody new, and they have taken him out in an airstrike in Gaza. That's remarkable as well.
0: Yeah, Jim, would you take the baton if
1: I am not volunteering?
0: The leadership there?
1: No volunteering for me.
0: That's right. Don't be surprised. This is, again, there is supposedly a ceasefire that's still existing between Israel and Gaza, and Hamas, but there have been back and forth between the two of them, and Israel is not going to allow Hamas leadership to rise up. They will constantly go after this, and they have intelligence on the ground. They have the right information to know who these people are, when they rise up, and how to take them out. You know, if I can say this too, because, you know, I've noticed this on social media. There's so many critics of Israel now and their action in Gaza toward Hamas, and they'll show before and after pictures. You know, the thing that's not being told, as Israel goes in to defeat Hamas, Hamas was living in homes. Hamas was operating out of tunnels that were under homes. Hamas was in mosques and schools and hospitals, you know, breaking every Geneva Convention rule you could possibly imagine, even taking hostages and burying them underground, the Israeli hostages. And yet what's interesting is the reason why Israel had to destroy all those homes is because that's where Hamas was operating. They were using homes as military bases. And again, the problem is that social media only posts a picture, but gives no context to the picture whatsoever.
1: Right.
0: And what do they call it then? They don't even look at the facts or the numbers of the people that have survived in Hamas or with Gaza. They just look at the pictures and scream genocide.
1: Right. Israel's, they say, is committing genocide. Chris Katulka with us. Friends, if you missed that number for obtaining Israel My Glory magazine, be ready to jot it down after the break, including another special opportunity to receive some I Love Israel stickers as well. We'll give you information on that after the break. 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
1: The program is called Crosstalk. 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Now, Chris, when you've been with us before, too, you've offered some I Love Israel stickers. I know many of our listeners had taken advantage of those. You still have some supply?
0: Oh, I've got supply. I'm happy to give them out. You know, Jim, we actually, with everything going on with Israel in the world and the Jewish people and the rise of anti-Semitism, you know, we've decided to really angle ourselves with these stickers and kind of have a campaign, which is stick with Israel. And the best way that you can stick with Israel is really simple. It's to make a declaration that you support Israel and the Jewish people, and you can do that with something as simple as a sticker. We have stickers that say, I love Israel, or pray for the peace of Jerusalem, or Israel forever, all biblical phrases. And so if you text me, it's a text number, 424-444-1948, I'm going to send you 50 stickers that you can hand out, pass out, bring to your church. And you can stick these things on your water bottles, your Bibles, your cell phones, your laptops. I've seen them on hard hats, Jim, back of cars. We had a young woman go to Italy with a Jewish group, a Christian young woman go with a Jewish group over there to learn about Jewish persecution in Italy. And so much anti-Semitism in Rome, free Palestine stickers, graffiti, free Gaza. And you know what she did? She took a bunch of stickers, and over the free Palestine stickers, she said, God loves Israel, or I love Israel, pray for the peace of Jerusalem. So it's just a way to push back against the hatred and to show the love of God. Because remember, God loves Israel and the Jewish people. Mm-hmm. It's a sign of his faithfulness to us as well. So you're, again, 424-444-1948.
1: And do they text anything in particular, or just they just send something to that number?
0: You can just write stickers, and I'll get a link to you. I'll text a link back to you right away.
1: Great. Okay. Again, just put that word stickers and send it to 424-444-1948, and Chris will send you the link so that you can request these and have a supply come to you, not only that you can don yourself on various items, but to share with others as well. Take them to church, put them on your literature table or whatever it may be to help share that message with others. Again, 424-444-1948. Just text the word stickers there. Chris, you brought up this matter of anti-Semitism, and so many states are going through the winnowing down of candidates right now. And frankly, it's been horrifying to see some of the very strong anti-Semitic remarks that some of these political candidates around the country are making.
0: No, in fact, I listened to a Israeli journalist who writes for Barry Weiss's Free Press, and his name's Haviv Redick Gur. I encourage your listeners to listen to him. He has a good podcast, too, called Ask Haviv Anything. And he understands Israeli history really well as an Israeli, but he's also really grounded in American history. And he has a theory that the Democratic Party is going to angle itself on a talking point for 2028. And that's going to be basically, I'll use the phrase anti-Israel, but they would argue it's normalizing Israel. And you could hear it even recently, Rahm Emanuel, if you know that name, he was the mayor of Chicago. He was Obama's chief of staff. He could be a potential a candidate for president for the Democratic Party in 2028. He's kind of angling himself that way. He was on Bill Maher recently, and he was saying that Rahm Emanuel was saying, we need to normalize relationships with Israel, not make them a special country, but normalize, which means we're not going to sell them military stuff. We're not going to treat them differently than any other country. Now, that doesn't sound too crazy, but it's just a friendly way of saying we're not going to look at Israel the same that we used to. And this is coming from somebody who actually was a huge supporter of Israel in his political career. He's the one who helped develop the Iron Dome system and to fund the Iron Dome system during the Obama administration. So you can even hear from the more moderate voices of the Democratic Party that you have this talking point that's building up from politicians like Ro Khanna in California to senators who are all angling themselves in the Democratic Party to say, you know what, we're not going to treat Israel the same way we used to anymore. And some of them, like Ro Khanna, even calling them a genocidal state. I'm telling you, we're getting to an interesting point, and if that's going to be their talking point, this will be a good barometer for America. Because if America takes to that talking point, then we can see what direction our country's going in. But if they push back against it, then we can see that actually maybe level heads will prevail here, and we'll be able to see that America still believes Israel should be in a special status because of the unique relationship that we've had ever since its founding in 1948.
1: And what's so interesting about that, Chris, I just heard an audio clip the other day, and it's, I don't know if it was an Islamic cleric or somebody within Islam itself just talking and just uplifting people like Tucker Carlson and Candace Owens and others, and the discord that they're causing, the division, and how that's working to their benefit for this cause of Islam.
0: Yeah, you're hearing it from podcasters, and even more moderate podcasters. You can hear them using Israel as an opportunity. Quite honestly, I think they're all, I mean this kindly, I think they're all grifters. They gravitate to this because it benefits them. It helps create the conversation, and Israel is just something that everybody gets attracted to. So if you criticize Israel, guess what's going to happen, Jim? I'm going to log on and watch it, and I disagree with them. And then maybe there's somebody that has no say in the game, and they're going to watch them. And then there's somebody who adamantly hates Israel, and they're going to watch them and agree with them. Mm-hmm. And you know what happens? It creates an environment where everybody just gets clicks. And I'm seeing this happen more and more, not just to the people like Tucker Carlson used to support Israel. Candace Owens used to support Israel. And now all of a sudden they've moved themselves into this realm of not just anti-Israel sentiment, but I believe anti-Israel, anti-Zionism, Jim, it always leads. It always leads to anti-Semitism, the hatred of the Jewish people. I see it as one and the same anymore. It's an incredibly important thing to understand. There was a man named David Bar-Ilan, an Israeli, who many years ago actually said that Israel is the Jew of the world. That's a very important phrase. Israel is the Jew of the world. So what they're trying to say, what he's trying to say there, David Bar-Ilan, is that when you criticize Israel, or you say I'm anti-Israel, or I don't like Israel, or I'm anti-Zionist, You can't help but say, I'm anti-Jewish, because it's a Jewish state. And so, again, you're seeing this happen over and over again, not just with podcasters, but now it's working its way even into the moderate voices of the Democratic Party and even areas of, I hate to say, the conservative movement as well. So we have to be very careful. I think the Republicans have done a better job, thanks to Donald Trump, who have actually spoken up against Tucker Carlson, spoken up against Candace Owens, and said, this is foolish talk. It does not belong in our party. There's nobody in the Democratic Party that has spoken up against these radical voices against Israel.
1: Friends, our phone number to Crosstalk today, if you have a question you'd like to ask Chris Katulka, or if you have a brief comment, our number 1-800-733-9829. 1-800-733-9829. Chris, I know there's many other things we could talk about, but let me just bring up the Strait of Hormuz. I know President Trump has just said, he was asked the question, who should control this? He said, it should be open. No one should be controlling it. And yet we see the pressure cooker that the Strait of Hormuz is, and ships getting in and out, and the free flow of oil. We've seen what has happened to oil prices around the world as well. Your comments on what we are presently seeing in the Strait of Hormuz, and will we see that free flow happen again?
0: I do think the free flow of trade will happen again, or a passage. And I think ships have been passing through. That's important, and I don't think it gets documented. Ships have been passing through, not at the rate that they were prior to Iran doing its best to shut it down. I believe that this is an opportunity, again, when President Trump put the blockade up against entering into the Strait of Hormuz, no one can get in and get out without their permission. I think this put Iran, in notice, on notice. That really, it's America that's controlling even the Strait of Hormuz right now. If you think about it, they control what goes in and goes out of the Persian Gulf and even up into the Strait of Hormuz. So the question is, what kind of the ships can pass through? The problem is that I believe a lot of the companies that run these ships are nervous about what's going to happen if they send their ships through the Strait of Hormuz. Remember, this isn't a big military fleet, Navy fleet that the Iranians have. We're down to these little tiny boats. But the question is that Iran has. The question is they don't know what these, basically pirates are going to do, these Iranian pirates on their little boats. what mines are out there. So the bigger question is the insurance of carrying those big freighters that are carrying millions of dollars worth of oil or goods, fertilizer, coming through the Strait of Hormuz. They could get through, but they're unsure of whether or not there will be trouble, which again becomes an insurance problem. So again, I think that there's a lot of fear about the Strait of Hormuz. There are ships that are passing through. But eventually, I think it's going to let up if an agreement is made. And I do think America will patrol it for free passage.
1: Okay, let's go to the phone lines here. Fort Worth, Texas. Caller, go ahead. You're on the air. Yeah, is this caller, go ahead. You're on the air.
3: Hi, you talking to me?
1: Yes, sir.
3: Oh, okay. My name is Jim. Thanks for taking my call.
1: Okay. Sorry about
3: Chris,
1: that.
3: Chris, I just want to thank you for what you do with Israel My Glory. And I've been getting the magazine for a few years. And anybody out there with this free offer ought to jump on it right away. Hmm. It's a great magazine. I love all the writers and the stories and everything. My question is, Chris, can you recommend a newspaper or a magazine other than yours that gives the news of Israel that's not liberal, you know, tells the truth? And that's my question.
1: Okay, thank you.
0: Yeah, that's a really great question. I actually get this a lot. You know, the best part about being online now is you can get international news pretty easily. And I believe that the Jerusalem Post does a very good job of presenting the views of what's going on in Israel and in the Middle East. That's a more moderate-leaning right newspaper that I believe does better fact-finding journalism that can help you understand what's going on with some good opinion pieces as well. If, you know, center-leaning left is the Times of Israel. And so, again, they have good articles as well, good information, but they're kind of the center-leaning left. And so I would say the Jerusalem Post is one I often go to check, and there's other really good ones, but if you want the kind of the piece that the Israelis are going to, it's going to be the Jerusalem Post or what we would have over here in the United States, which is called Ynet News, which is another good one as well.
1: Okay, thank you for the call. We'll be back in 1 minute. Chris Katulka is with us here on Crosstalk. And he mentioned the Israel My Glory magazine. And you can subscribe, get a free 1 year subscription, 800-257-7843. We'll be back in 1 minute here on Crosstalk on the VCY American Network.
4: 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Recently, Elon Musk, he compared some of Neuralink's medical technology to, quote, Jesus-level technologies, end quote. That was during a virtual appearance at the Samson International Smart Mobility Summit in Tel Aviv. He said so because they have helped paralyzed people regain communication and mobility, or some, to be able to restore their sight. Well, here's the problem, Elon. Jesus did not have to rely upon any technology, and they were healed 100%, not partially. Isn't it interesting, the technocrats, the transhumanists, they keep telling us about Jesus-level technologies or powers. Some of them brag they're creating an AI god. I don't know about you, but this seems, again, to be setting the culture for a false prophet and the Antichrist and an image in the temple.
1: And friends, just a reminder, too, if you'd like those I Love Israel stickers or stickers in support of Israel that you can hand out to others, just text the word stickers to 424-444-1948. That's 424-444-1948. Chris Katulka with us today. Lines are packed. Robert is calling from Phoenix. And Robert, you're on the air.
5: Yeah, hi. How you doing? Thank you for taking my call. Listen, I've been listening to your program now for a couple of months, and I hear a lot of communist propaganda, Antichrist stuff going on there.
1: Give me an instant. What have we said here?
5: Okay, he's supporting Donald Trump right now, this guy. And Donald Trump's been convicted of 24 felony convictions? We might as well let.
1: Let's talk about Robert. Let's talk about the issue today, Robert. Robert, let's talk about the issue today pertaining to Israel and President Trump's stance toward Israel.
5: Yeah, ain't Trump coming on to the American scene, to the American public or Christian, and saying let's pray at 12 or at 6. Yeah, and the issue today is no prayer, no Christ.
1: Okay, well, we advocate as praying for the peace of Jerusalem here, Robert, and I don't know what all you're listening to, but I will tell you this, that it is not communist propaganda, Chris, to stand in support of Israel, as Robert is suggesting here.
0: No, in fact, a little history on Israel. They had an opportunity to move toward the east and go toward the communist way of life. And actually, Russia thought they would do that. That's why they buddied up to Israel early on. But instead, they chose the West. They chose democracy. They chose capitalism. And that's why you see Israel growing like no other country in the Middle East, because instead of siding with Russia, like most Arab countries did, they sided with America. And so, and again, I'm not trying to promote Trump. I'm just calling out what his policies are and how they affect not only the American people, but also how they've been affecting Israel as well.
1: Thank you, Robert, for your thoughts. Faith is next in Pennsylvania. You're on the air.
6: Hi. Hey, I understand. I think people should understand the promises of God to Israel. And I know that Chris has talked about that a lot. These negative people don't really trust the Bible in that sense.
1: Mm-hmm.
6: I am glad for Chris. He kind of brings us back to who we can trust, and I think he has a good understanding of things. Also, we think of Cyrus, King Cyrus and Nebuchadnezzar. I mean, there are proud leaders of our country, but look at what God did with them. At least Nebuchadnezzar made him eat grass and all that. But
1: okay.
6: I think it, Highway 53, it seems like that's a good site to see what Messianic Jews are doing, interviewing people in Israel.
1: Okay.
6: So anyway, thank you, Chris.
1: Thank you, Faith, for the call and supportive, Chris, of the comments that you've had here.
0: Jim, can I say something, too, about what Faith said? I think
1: sure.
0: She said something very interesting, and I hear Christians criticizing Israel a lot, which does break my heart, and I think it breaks Faith's heart and maybe some of your listeners as well. As Christians are saying, look, Israel's a secular state. Why are we supporting them? You know, we shouldn't be. I think Faith nailed it there when she brought up Cyrus the Great. You know, when Cyrus gave the permission for the Jewish people to return, God anointed that man to do that. God was the one that instructed a pagan king to do what his will was to return his people. And his people didn't come back and the kingdom was restored. No, it was kind of small. It was a feeble. They had enemies. They were pushing them back. They lost their way. But then eventually what happened after 400 years, the Messiah did come. Why is it any different than what we see today? Truman and the world gave permission for the Jewish people to return to their ancient homeland in 1947 and 1948. And here we are. It almost seems like what we're seeing from thousands of years ago taking place right before our very eyes. Does that mean God's done with Israel? No way. Faith is spot on. It's biblical. God is at work because God is faithful to his people. And if I believe God's faithful to me as a believer in the Lord Jesus, then guess what? God's got to be faithful to a covenant, because he's a covenant-keeping God, to the covenant that he made to Abraham. I will give you a land, descendants, and a blessing, and through you, Abraham, all the families of the earth will be blessed.
1: Amen. Amen. Thank you for the call. Let's go to Tom in Virginia, Minnesota. Tom, you're on the air.
7: Yes. Hi, Chris and Jim. A couple of questions for you, Chris. One is, any updates on what is going on with the Syrian government in Al-Jalani there? In regards to Israel, and also, do you ever collaborate with other Jewish ministries like Chosen People or Jews for Jesus?
1: And okay,
7: I'll hang up and listen to it. Thanks.
1: Great, thank you.
0: Yeah. I was just in an email conversation with a brother from Chosen Peoples. We love our friends who are doing the same ministry and ministering to our Jewish friends, showing them the love and compassion of the Lord Jesus. At the same time, what's going on in Syria is very difficult. And as you can see, there are Christians that are being persecuted in Syria. And I believe there's a pressure that Jelani feels toward America right now to try to live up to some standard in relationship with Israel. So the question is how that will play out in the future. I haven't seen much quite yet, but it has been a bit quiet on the border since then between Israel and Syria.
1: Thank you for the call. And very quickly from Mark in Tucson, Arizona, you're on the air.
8: My question is this, pertaining to Iran, is there any behind-the-scene involvement with Vladimir Putin as of now? I haven't heard much said about him, but kind of pertaining to the future prophecy involving Magog, okay. I thought maybe he might have something going on right now.
1: Okay, thanks, Mark. And Chris, you've got 30 seconds. Go ahead.
0: Yeah, I'll just say this. I think that Putin is got a lot of pressure himself right now, as Ukraine has shown the world that they can actually defend themselves. And I think Putin's under a lot of pressure and doesn't have time for Iran. You know, something we didn't talk about, though, is China's influence with Iran and trying to get them to cut a deal with America as well. So I believe that alliance is still there, China, Russia, Turkey, and Iran. It's still there, but I don't think Iran is finding any friends with them right now. They're not going to act in any way. In fact, I think they want them to go back to status quo, if anything.
1: Chris Katulka, our guest. Chris, as always, thank you for carving out the hour and joining our listeners today.
0: Thank you, Jim. Appreciate it.
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0: With SRN News, I'm Bob Agnew in Washington. U.S. and Iranian negotiators have reached a tentative agreement to extend the ceasefire by 60 days. They would also launch talks on Iran's nuclear program, but those with close proximity to the talks were not able to speak publicly because it's still anonymous, and the president has to sign off on it before it becomes legitimate. Also at SRNNews.com, some more Americans were applying for unemployment benefits in the latest report from the government. Apparently, job layoffs are still maintaining their edge, even though the economy is struggling, but not as bad as some people thought it would be because of the war with Iran. The number of uninsured Americans on the rise. Here's Donna Warder with more on that.
1: According to the U.S. Centers for Disease Control and Prevention, the number of uninsured grew by about 800,000 people in 2025, and the Congressional Budget Office estimates that 10 million more low-income Americans could lose their Medicaid coverage because of changes passed into law last year. The healthcare research nonprofit KFF says 5 million fewer people are expected to enroll in Marketplace health programs in 2026 because of this year's expiration of Affordable Care Act subsidies, which had lowered premiums. The Trump administration has suggested that projected declines in coverage indicate a drop in fraudulent and ineligible enrollees. Donna Warder, Washington.
0: Here's Alex Viega with the latest on mortgage rates.
2: Mortgage buyer Freddie Mac says the average rate on a 30-year mortgage rose this week to 6.53%. The average rate is now at its highest level in 9 months, though it remains below where it was this time last year. Mortgage rates have been mostly trending higher as oil prices and expectations for higher inflation have increased due to the war with Iran. That's pushed up long-term bond yields that lenders use as a guide to pricing home loans. When mortgage rates rise, they can add hundreds of dollars a month in costs for borrowers, reducing their purchasing power. I'm Alex Vega.
0: This is SRN News. A crackdown by the European Union.
3: In its ongoing crusade to limit online pornography and child sexual exploitation, the EU has banned apps that allow the user to render an image of a person who is clothed as though they were naked. The apps also allow users to take benign photos of ordinary people, make them look as though the person is naked, and then release them onto the internet. Children are a particular target. Advocates wish U.S. regulators would take similar action. Michael Harrington reporting.
0: An alleged accomplice of a man who was convicted of stabbing and seriously wounding a Spanish tourist at Berlin's Holocaust Memorial last year has been arrested now. The Syrian national, identified only as Khalaf, is suspected of being an accessory to attempted murder and bodily harm. Prosecutors say he spent the afternoon before the attack in February of last year with a man convicted in the stabbing and encouraged him to carry out his plan. This is SRN News. A new poll shed some light on which Democrats are popular with voters as the party looks ahead to the presidential race in 2028.
4: The new Emerson College survey finds former Transportation Secretary Pete Buttigieg leading with 18% support. During his remarks at the National Action Network conference last month, he hinted at a possible run for president. Now, he's followed by California Governor Gavin Newsom, who's at 16%. Newsom is term-limited as governor. Other Democrats who may run, AOC, she's polling at 11% support. Pennsylvania Governor Josh Shapiro and former Vice President Kamala Harris tied at 10%. Laura Winters reporting.
0: A French slavery law that has remained silently on the books for centuries has finally been officially abolished by lawmakers there. The law at the time, back in the 1600s, turned human beings into chattel, allowing them to be worked, beaten, sold, and murdered. More of these stories at SRNNews.com.
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10: A California appellate court recently heard our oral arguments in the case of Jews for Jesus with regards to this lawsuit to try to silence this ministry. We're going to be talking about it on Faith and Freedom. I'm Matt Staver, founder and chairman of Liberty Counsel. Joining me is Holly Mead.
11: You know, in this situation, Matt, in the case Amate versus Jews for Jesus, Ariel Amate claims that Jews for Jesus defamed him by posting on its Facebook page a royalty-free stock photo, even though the face is blurred out and doesn't identify a person, but he insists that's him. And I don't see how with a blurred photo and you use something out of, you know, stock photo, how you can insist and get this far in the court system with that argument.
10: It doesn't make sense because Ariel Amate filed suit against Jews for Jesus, claiming, like you said, intentional defamation, that they intentionally tried to harm him. Well, here's a couple of problems. Number one, they didn't know who he was. Number two, they had a missionary outreach where they were giving New Testament Bibles to Israeli Defense Force soldiers in Israel following October 7.
11: And they're sharing the gospel with Jewish people. Why on earth would they want to harm one of them? Doesn't make sense.
10: And here's the thing, though. They were doing that, and they wanted to show on their Facebook page a little article about what they were doing, giving out the free New Testaments. So they went on the stock photo, free public photo, and they found some pictures of IDF soldiers, and they selected one with two people standing beside each other. They removed the one person out of there, and they just had the image of one person who was an IDF soldier, and then they intentionally blurred the face so you can't see who it is. They didn't identify who was in the photo because the photo doesn't identify him, and they had no idea who Amate was or if this isn't even Amate. They didn't have any issue with Amate. They didn't know a person by the name of Amate even existed, and they gave this person a fictitious name called Nachman. And they said that they were distributing Bibles to IDF soldiers. And they put it on their ministry Facebook page. So then Amate, sometime after, on Christmas Eve, he files this defamation lawsuit against Jews for Jesus, asking for $1 million in damages, saying that they intentionally defamed him and that his employer actually learned about the photo and terminated him. Well, Amate is an Orthodox Jew, and he says he's offended by Jews for Jesus' proselytizing mission that they have an outreach to Jews. And that's offensive to him. Well, you know, he can be offended. That's his prerogative. But the fact is, he has to show that they intentionally tried to defame him and that they did so in a knowing way. Well, number one, they didn't know who he was. Number two, they didn't mention his name. Number three, they blurred the face. Number four, they put it on their own Facebook. Amate, in the complaint, never says anywhere that he saw or anybody else saw this photo on the Jews for Jesus Facebook.
11: But it seems like he might have issue with his employer because they're the ones that terminated him for this photograph.
10: Well, he certainly could have an issue with his employer and terminate, you know, file suit against the employer for this, assuming that that's actually what happened. But they make a suggestion that they saw it perhaps on WhatsApp. They actually say that it said something else other than what was on the Facebook. So, in other words, there's no indication in the complaint that anybody ever saw this on the Facebook.
11: And I don't believe that Jews for Jesus used WhatsApp either.
10: No, they didn't. And so that's the point. Jews for Jesus didn't republish it anywhere. They put it on their Facebook.
11: Yeah.
10: So we don't know from the complaint where they saw it. We know they didn't see it on Facebook because they didn't tell us they saw it on Facebook. That's number one. Number two, wherever they saw it someplace else, it sounded like the caption was different than what Jews for Jesus had.
11: It wasn't their original post.
10: It wasn't their original post.
11: Yeah.
10: Exactly. We don't know, by the way, because they never submitted it, whether what he saw was an unblurred face, whereas Jews for Jesus blurred the face. So the dots are not connecting,
11: mm-hmm.
10: and you have to connect the dots. You'd have to show, for example, that on a certain day you publish something in this particular format, and that format alone was defamatory. He hasn't shown that they saw it on the Facebook, or he hasn't shown where they saw it. It's definitely not on Facebook where they saw it, so it's someplace else. And whatever they say was under the caption has nothing to do with the caption that was on the Jews for Jesus. And they haven't provided a photograph of what they actually saw. So there's a lot of problems with this. We filed this particular response to Jews for Jesus under the California anti-SLAPP law. The anti-SLAPP law is designed to allow someone who is a defendant to warn the plaintiff to withdraw their lawsuit when their lawsuit is designed, as in this case, to silence your First Amendment rights to freedom of speech. And that's exactly what the lawsuit wants to do. It wants to tell Jews for Jesus that you have to pay $1 million for your constitutionally protected rights that you published on your own Facebook. And so we warned Amate. Amate did not withdraw the lawsuit, so we have filed an anti-SLAPP litigation against him. And that means that winning this case would require Amate to pay our time and expenses, our cost and expenses. Now, we don't charge when we litigate on behalf of our clients, but if we win on something like this, we actually provide the cost and the time that we otherwise would normally bill out. And in this case, we'll do that against Amitai. We've warned Amitai that this was a violation of the anti-SLAPP. We've warned Amitai that, in fact, that this was designed to simply stop Jews for Jesus' constitutionally protected speech, but Amitai continues to move forward. So the lower court also issued a decision. The lower court actually said that we meet prong one, that this was a public post on a matter of public interest, but that prong two, we don't win on that, and so allows the case to go forward, even though Amitai's case is very weak, and the court acknowledges that. So the case went up on appeal, and we just recently argued it at the California Court of Appeal, and we'll be waiting for a decision in that particular case. But this is not something new. This is the second time that we have had to represent Jews for Jesus. And, you know, Jews for Jesus is headquartered in San Francisco. It is an international ministry. There's a case at the United States Supreme Court called Jews for Jesus versus Los Angeles International Airport. That was back in the late 80s. And that case involved Jews for Jesus going to the Los Angeles International Airport, LAX, to distribute gospel tracts. And they allowed back then the Hare Krishnas to distribute tracts, but they stopped the Christian organizations like Jews for Jesus. They did not think that the Christian organizations would push back. Well, Jews for Jesus did. And the case went all the way up to the United States Supreme Court. And Jews for Jesus won that case. We had a case in South Florida similar to this, where Jews for Jesus published in its newsletter a testimony regarding one of the people who accepted Jesus as Messiah, Yeshua as the Messiah, or that they were witnessing Jesus as Messiah to the Jewish people. And they got sued by this Jewish attorney on behalf of a Jewish plaintiff. We warned that particular attorney for filing frivolous lawsuits, used the complaint system as a way to literally defame Jews for Jesus. Despite the warning, the case got dismissed, and he was taxed attorney's fees. Filed it again, very similar. We warned again, got it dismissed, more attorney's fees. And then he did it, I think, a third time, got dismissed again, more attorney's fees. He ended up having to pay the attorney over $100,000 in attorney's fees for filing a frivolous lawsuit. And we ended up winning the case, by the way, at the Florida Supreme Court. So this now is another case that we are pleased to represent Jews for Jesus. It is a great ministry. I know a number of people with Jews for Jesus have for many years. We're not going to stand by and allow someone to use lawfare in the court system to actually come after Jesus for Jesus. And I said he was claiming $1 million. It's actually $5 million in punitive damages. $5 million. That's absolutely outrageous. Pray for the case involving Jesus for Jesus. For more information, go to Liberty Counsel's website, lc.org.
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13: Our word for today comes from Judges chapter 21. Then the people came to the house of God and remained there before God till evening. They lifted up their voices and wept bitterly and said, O Lord God of Israel, why has this come to pass in Israel that today there should be one tribe missing in Israel? Well, as civil war broke out in the nation, the people gathered and asked why. Well, the answer is in the very last verse. In those days, there was no king in Israel, and everyone did what was right in his own eyes. It wasn't that they needed to elect a king. God had established excellent rules by which the people were to live, and his promise was to provide and protect them. And he did, as long as the people walked in obedience. But his parents failed to teach their children, the next generation, about God, what he had done for them and what he expected of them. They forgot him. You see, spiritual compromise led to moral corruption, which brought about cultural and political chaos. And no nation is immune from this reality of rejecting God.

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1: Let's go to Sylvia next, calling from Milwaukee. 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
2: I've been listening to VCY Radio since 1980s. I used to be a bus driver. The kids listened to it every day because I loved the station. I never had a complaint about it.
1: Wow.
2: Many years later, I had some of those students that grew up and have children of their own that their kids are now listening.
1: Wow.
2: I thank God for VCY. I listen even today.
1: Right now, let's go to Susan calling from Hartford. Hi, Susan. You're on the air.
3: I used to be into country western music, that type of thing. I turned on VCY, and I don't think I missed too many days without you guys for 50 years now.
0: Thank you for praying. Thank you for standing with us. May His work continue.
3: It's kind of like a lifeline. Talk about the Lord and have that freedom. I just love it.
4: Hi, I'm Todd Nettleton, and this is the Voice of the Martyrs Radio. In 1950, while her husband Richard suffered torture in a Romanian prison, Sabina Wurmbrand was arrested and placed in a labor camp. This left their 9-year-old son homeless. After 3 years in prison and labor camp, Sabina was released. Secret police, posing as former prisoners, claimed that her husband was dead. But years later, a Christian doctor discovered Richard was alive and still in prison. The doctor helped secure Richard's release in 1956. The family's joyful reunion was short-lived. Richard was arrested again, accused of preaching against communism. Sabina encouraged him, saying, "You will be brought before rulers and kings to be a testimony to them."
5: I will not let my brothers and sisters suffer in silence, nor will I let them serve alone. To join me in prayer for persecuted Christians, go to vomradio.net.

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1: We greet our friends everywhere with Chapter 4 of Perilous Journey, the story of John Bunyan. 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

0: Are you going to go with a man to harvest this year, John?
1: Uh-huh. My father says I'm old enough to really work with him.
0: My father told me the same thing. Oh, well, it's only for a few weeks. But it certainly is a lot of work.
1: I know. My father says that idle hands are the devil's workshop, and that this will be good for me.
0: Parents always have a way of trying to make you think what you don't like is good for you, don't they? My father says, John, take care.
1: What?
0: There in the road near your foot, an adder.
1: Yeah, I almost stepped on him.
0: It might have been your last step. What are you doing?
1: Looking for a stick. This ought to do it.
0: Do what? John! You've stunned him.
1: Right. Now I should be able to get his sting.
0: What? John, no!
1: Shh! He's only stunned. I'll just pry open his mouth. There. And pull out his poison bag. There.
0: He's moving. Run!
1: Why? I have a sting. He's harmless.
2: By the time he was 12, John Bunyan had already developed the paradoxical characteristics which would be his for many years. He was fearless, daring all sorts of stunts which chilled boys older than himself. He was fearful, tremendously sensitive to the myths and superstition of his time. He was cheerful, a bright boy with a quick mind. And he was melancholy, believing that any moment might be his last happy one. But John Bunyan's character was very little different from the England of the early 1600s. Politically and religiously, the country was divided between those who sought a purer worship of God and a king who claimed that God had placed him on the throne. In the name of justice, criminals were stretched on the rack, the stake, or hung in public sight until their bodies decomposed and could hang no more. And in a setting such as this, the common man, the Bunyans, could enjoy a fare.
3: Here we are, here we are, easiest game in the fair. How about you, young lad? All you do is toss the oop over the pedestal and you collect yourself Elm Prize.
1: It does look simple.
4: Oh, John, if it's so simple, why isn't everybody winning?
3: Now, there's a girl with something besides dust twixt her shoulders. I'll tell you why. Because this oop takes a keen eye and skill control to master it. There, you take most of the crowd round here. They don't like to admit how drunk they are. Why, this little game, it'd show them up in no time.
1: It makes sense what he says, Margaret.
3: You're jolly well it makes sense. Now, you being sober as a... well, as some judges, you'd stand the best chance of anybody around of walking right home with a prize.
1: Well...
3: Come on, lad, win you something nice to give the little girlfriend here.
1: She's my sister. I'll do it.
3: Good sport. No offense, ma'am.
4: John, I don't think you
1: ought to... Watch, Margaret.
4: You did it! You did it, John!
1: So I did! So I did!
3: So you did! So you did.
1: Well?
3: Oh.
1: My prize!
3: Two out of three for a bigger one.
1: I'll just take what's coming to me.
3: Here you are. A packet of His Majesty's finest confections.
1: Thank you. Come on, Margaret. Let's hurry along.
4: But why run?
1: Margaret. There's something I want to see.
3: Here you are, easiest game in the fair. Yeah, I'm beginning to think it might be just that. All you do is toss the oop over the pedestal, only 3 shillings, and you might win. Wait a moment. That boy never pied me. Theodore, sometimes I think you're on the wrong side of this gaming table.
4: Have you seen the children, Thomas?
5: No, they seem to have slipped away.
4: I'm here, Father.
5: Aye, all 300 pounds of you.
4: Do I? Why that much?
6: No, William. Your father is just tiring of carrying you.
4: I can see everything from up here. I can even see John and Margaret.
6: Where are they?
4: There,
5: Over by the Court of Justice?
4: Some people are throwing mud at a man. John and Margaret are watching. Everybody's laughing.
6: I don't like the sound of it, Thomas.
5: Down you go, young man. Now, you stay here with your mother. I'll fetch them and bring them back here.
7: Almost made him eat that coal, Dad.
8: It's your turn now. Oops, I didn't know it attracted such a large audience.
4: Wait, why are you throwing mud at that man?
7: You better find your parents, youngsters. This isn't a booth or anything like that.
4: But why are you hitting him like that?
1: That last clod of mud had rocks in it. I saw him put them there.
8: You heard what the man said, children. Now get.
5: Margaret, John, come away. This is no place for you.
7: You their father?
5: That's right.
8: We tried to send them away. We knew you wouldn't like them to be here.
5: Who likes your being here?
7: Huh?
5: You're pretty brave when the man you're fighting is locked in the stocks. How do you look against someone who can fight back?
8: What's he to you, mister?
5: Maybe you'd like to throw some of that mud at me.
7: We were just having a bit of sport, that's all.
5: Well, I don't call it sporting. Now get!
8: What are you, owner of this town or something?
5: You want to argue about it? I'm not locked up, you know.
8: Well, if you weren't bigger than me, I'd show you.
5: Then I think you better run and keep running.
7: Huh?
5: That man in the stocks will be released one of these days. And he's a lot bigger than the two of you put together.
7: Let's go, Dan.
8: All right, but I don't like it.
5: Anyone else want to throw mud at the man in the stocks? Come, children.
6: What took so long?
5: There was a little problem I felt needed settling.
4: Father stopped some men from throwing mud at the man in the stocks.
1: Yes, and he stood up to the whole crowd.
4: I wish I could have seen it.
5: I think it best that you children stay with us here at the fair.
6: Well, where did you get those confections?
4: John won them at a booth. The man was so surprised.
5: And where did you get the money to chance at a booth?
4: John,
1: a fellow gave it to me to see if I really could win.
5: Oh? Do you know who the man was?
1: I've seen him in Elstow before. By the Red Lion.
5: Probably drunk enough not to know what he was doing.
6: I don't think it's good to take money from a man like that.
1: Yes, Mum. I won't do it again.
5: Oh, they're about to begin the Robin Hood dance.
6: Oh, come, children. You always enjoy seeing that.
4: John. You never paid that booth, man. No one gave you money.
1: Shh! I won, didn't I?
4: What's over there?
6: Where?
4: See where all those children are watching? Marionettes?
1: Oh, let's go see.
4: I want to come, too.
5: We'll all go. I think it's that new puppet show they call Punch and Judy.
4: Like funny men.
5: They are. Punch is Pontius Pilate, and Judy is Judas Iscariot. The show is simply to make fools of these scriptural villains.
9: What did you do with the water, Judy? I want to wash my hands.
10: I'm sorry, Punch. Here, let me kiss you.
9: No, look out. I'll take one of your kisses.
4: Oh, I wish we could get closer. I can't see or hear very well.
5: Possibly it'll be less crowded tomorrow. We'll come back.
9: Here he is. Here he is. Puts the flames right down his throat, he does. Books his meal after it's down.
11: Right, Daniel. The only one in captivity. Watch him up about on one foot. They're feeding him now.
4: We going back home?
6: Tired?
4: Yes, Mum.
6: Your father's had to carry William all day. I think we'd better start home.
5: Fine idea. Come, John.
1: Must we?
5: We'll return tomorrow. The fair lasts 3 days, you know.
1: Oh, all right.
12: Yeah.
2: Yes, the world of John Bunyan's youth was paradoxical. The scriptures were fought for and laughed at, but they were never non-existent to the 17th century Britisher. Whether he liked it or not, he was constantly under its influence. Young John Bunyan was a rascal. He was not above lying, cheating, and using language many of his elders would have shunned. His was a very active mind in a world which did little to encourage character and mental development. Even at the immature age of 12, John had surpassed the intellectual achievements of his parents. He read well and was proud of it.
0: John, are you out here?
4: Uh-huh.
0: Oh, there you are. Reading?
4: Mm-hmm.
0: Those are not the scriptures. What is it you're reading?
4: See?
0: Yes. What is it?
4: It's called The Seven Champions of Christendom, and it was written by Richard Johnson. It's very good.
0: Is it stories of the saints?
4: That's right. I'm just reading of St. George and how he slew an Egyptian dragon.
0: Are these true stories, John?
4: Well, they are exciting to read.
0: I think it might be well to temper your reading with the scriptures.
4: Yes, Mother. May I go on now?
0: I suppose so. I'll be in the house.
4: The scriptures, indeed. Dead letters. Ink and paper. 3 or 4 shillings price. Huh. Give me a ballad. A newsbook. George on Horseback or Bevis of Southampton. There are many more books to read than the scriptures, and more exciting, too.

0: John!
1: It's all right, Father.
0: A dream, lad?
1: Yes, Father.
0: And it's time you started to outgrow these childish dreams, John.
1: Yes, Father.
0: Your mother tells me you've been reading about dragons. Is that so?
1: Yes, Father.
0: And I think it best until these dreams stop that you forget about reading about dragons. Do you understand me?
1: Yes, Father.
0: Back to sleep now. Good night.
1: Good night, Father. I can read what I want, and nobody's the wiser. I can just tell them it's something else.

we've brought you Chapter 4 of Perilous Journey, the story of John Bunyan. This is another in the series Stories of Great Christians and comes to you from the radio studios of the Moody Bible Institute of Chicago.

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Well, hi there. Come on in. I'm Uncle Charlie, and this is Children's Bible Hour Storytime. Hey, what's your name? Do you know what your name means? Almost all names have a meaning. Our story today is called What's in a Name? And I think you'll enjoy it, and we'll get right to our good story after we have some music. Speaking about names, what do you know about God? We're going to listen to a brother and sister have a kid talk about God. Listen.

everything.

Well, I'm going to make you wait just a little bit longer before we have our story, What's in a Name? And we're going to have a song about the greatest name of all, Jesus.

0: Well, now that we've had our songs about names, let's have our story called What's in a Name? Nancy ran up the back steps and rushed into the house in search of her mother.
1: Mother, guess what?
2: Tell me, Nancy, I can't guess.
1: Oh, Mother, did you know that Barbie has a new baby sister? They named her Tracy.
2: Oh, how nice. Tracy's a pretty name.
1: I like it, too. Why didn't you name me Tracy?
2: Because I wanted to name you Nancy.
1: Barbie said her baby sister is named after her grandma. What does that mean?
2: Well, when babies are named after a member of the family or for someone the parents like a lot, they're given a name similar to the name of that person. In fact, they're often given the same first name as that person. A girl might be given her mother's name, or a boy could be given his father's name.
1: Oh, I know. Like Junior Hall.
2: That's right. He's really Ralph Hall Jr.
1: I've seen posters or signs in the store giving names and their meanings. Who decides what names mean?
2: I'm not sure, but they are interesting, aren't they? Well, for instance, John means God is gracious.
1: Really? Does Nancy mean anything?
2: Yes, it does. Nancy comes from the name Anne, and it means grace.
1: Oh, that's nice. I like the idea of giving names with meanings. Don't you, Mother?
2: Yes, but you know there are some names which don't have good meanings. You probably wouldn't want one of them, would you?
1: Oh, no. Why would anyone want to give a baby a name that didn't mean something nice?
2: I've often wondered about that. Do you remember the story of Ruth and Naomi in the Bible?
1: Mm-hmm.
2: Well, Naomi had two sons. One was named Mahlon and the other Chilion. And Mahlon means sick. Chilion means pining. It sounds as though they weren't healthy babies.
1: Even if they weren't, I'd want happy names for them.
2: I would too, Nancy. The Bible tells of a man with a worse name than these. His name was Nabal, and that means fool.
1: Oh, how awful. I'm glad I have a nice name. Mother, where can you find out about names and what they mean?
2: Oh, some books have lists of names. I have one with quite a few names in it.
1: May I see it? I'd love to look at it.
2: Sure. I think it's right over here in the bookcase. Here, let me see. Here it is.
1: Thanks, Mom. Let's see. Lillian, Lily. Margaret, Pearl. How about that? I bet Margaret doesn't know her name means pearl. Naomi, Pleasant. Oh, this is fun. May I take the book to Margaret's house, Mom? She's right out in her front yard.
2: All right, Nancy, but don't go far away with it. And I don't want the pages torn.
1: I'll be careful with it, I promise. Thanks, Mom. Margaret, look! I have a book with a list of names and what they mean. Did you know that your name means pearl?
3: It does? Let me see.
1: Right here, see?
4: What you guys doing?
3: Oh, we're just looking up names, Tommy. Let's see what your name means. Here it is. Thomas. It means twin. Huh, you're not a twin.
4: I know it. I was named after my uncle.
1: My name means Grace.
4: Wonder why they didn't name you Grace. Hey, look up my sister's name.
1: All right, Ruth. R-U-T-H. Here it is. It means friendship.
4: Really? This is fun. Find Charles. There it is. Man of the common people. I wonder what that means.
0: Well, hello there, everybody. Now, what can be so interesting as to keep three young minds studying so hard?
3: Oh, good morning, Pastor Robinson. We're looking up the meanings of names. Mine means pearl.
1: And mine means grace.
4: Mine means twin.
0: Oh, I knew that one, Tommy. Thomas in the Bible was called the twin. Have you looked up my name, Michael?
1: Not yet, Pastor. I'll find it. Here it is. Michael, who is like God? It asks a question.
0: Mm-hmm.
1: That's different. but it suits you, Pastor Robertson.
0: Well, thank you, Nancy. We know that no one is exactly like God, but as Christians, we want to be like Him, and we can grow to be more like Him.
4: Names are interesting, aren't they, Pastor?
0: They sure are, Tommy. But there's one name that's better than any of those. It has a greater meaning.
4: I see one right here in the book. Look, Christopher. It means Christ-bearer. That's a good one.
0: Yes, it is. But there's a better one yet.
1: I know. You're thinking of Jesus.
0: Right, Nancy. And His name means Savior.
1: And that's what He is, too.
0: The Bible says there's no other name under heaven given among men whereby we must be saved.
1: He lived up to His name, didn't He?
0: Yes, He did. And we can live up to our name, too. Did you know that the Bible says that a good name should be chosen rather than great riches?
4: But we didn't choose our names, Pastor, so there's no way we can be sure we have a good name.
0: No matter what name we're given, we still can have a good name. Do you remember the Bible story of a lady named Dorcas?
1: Oh, yes, I do. Dorcas did sewing for the poor people.
0: Right, Nancy. Did she have a good name?
1: I don't know. Does the name Dorcas have a meaning?
0: Well, it means gazelle, which is a small, graceful antelope. But do you think the people thought of a gazelle when they thought of Dorcas?
3: No, they probably thought of all the nice things she did for them.
0: You're exactly right, Margaret. So, did she have a good name?
4: I get it. A good name is like a good reputation, what you're known for.
0: That's just what it is, Tommy. Your name should be well spoken of. Now, you all bear your father's last name, whether it's a Peterson or Smith or Baker or whatever. Your fathers want you to keep that name clean and honorable. Since all three of you have received Christ as your Savior, you also have Christ's name, Christian. God wants you to live in a way that will honor that name, for you bear His name as a Christian.

So, do you know what your name means? Just for fun, I went online and looked up my first and middle names. Charles means strong and manly. Well, at least my folks tried. My middle name is David, and there are times when I wish that it was my first name. It means friend, beloved. And of course, I think of David in the Bible. He was called a man after God's own heart. Whatever your name, remember that what counts is what you're really like, how you act, what you do and don't do. Those are the things for which you'll be remembered, just like Dorcas in the Bible was remembered for the nice things she did. And above all, if we have trusted Christ as Savior, we bear the name Christian or Christ One, and we should act in a way that makes people want to know Christ as their Savior. Well, it's time to close the doors on another classic story time. Hey, if you enjoy these daily 15-minute story time visits, we'd love to know about it. Our mailing address, CBH Ministries, P.O. 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Goodbye now.

0: one gift that God has given me, the love of books. 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The world of my bookshelf, I'll remember it always.
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2: Hello, boys and girls. Are you ready for the final episode of our story, Shadow of the Spear? Last time, many of the sick villagers had taken the medicine that the missionary, Tall Teacher, had given them. Mata, Zarga's mother, had recovered, and so had Dumo, Zarga's friend. Yet some who would only take the medicine of their ancestors given them by Embo the medicine man were still very ill. Now as we rejoin Zarga for the final episode of this exciting story, we find that a raging dust storm from the African plains has rushed through Zarga's village. The strong winds have spread the flames of many cooking fires onto the grass and cornstalk huts where the villagers live.
3: Fire! Fire! Fire! Fire! Fire!
4: Zarga, look! The hut of the great Agnobo is burning!
5: Quickly, they must hide inside your hut. Only initiated braves of the tribe and elders are permitted to look on the stone god. Surely the flames will consume his shelter.
6: The fire is finally out. The Agnobo will need a new house.
4: Grandfather, could not the god of our village put out the fire himself?
6: No. Zarga, your uncle has told me the adventures of last night and of your test of the Agnobo. Perhaps it is as Tall Teacher says. Perhaps the stone god does not hear nor feel. Perhaps he is powerless.
4: Yes.
6: Many people are doubting the Agnobo. But some say that it is his anger that has caused all the sickness. Some people are questioning that perhaps Tall Teacher's words are right. Others are angry. They say that we have insulted the Ogba and the great Agnobo.
5: Grandfather of my friend, do not speak more of this Tall Teacher. Someday, perhaps, when I have avenged myself on my enemy, then I will listen to his words. My heart has heard too much of his words these days. Rather, I would hear words of our ancestors. I would hear of brave men who hunted and fought.
4: Yes, Grandfather. Tell us one of your stories before we sleep.
6: It is well. Many, many harvests ago,

0: Dumo, wake up. The drum is talking. Someone else has died. Someone important.
1: Still another? If it had not been for the medicine of Tall Teacher, perhaps even now it would be for me that the crying would be. Grandfather, for whom does the drum beat?
2: It is for the wife of your uncle's apprentice, Zarga.
1: Didn't she get medicine?
0: I thought Embo was to give her some medicine.
2: He didn't come. She wanted the medicine of Tall Teacher, but her husband would not permit it. He went in search of Embo, but Embo was not to be found. Then he offered a fat rooster to the Ognobo, but his wife has died anyway.
1: She died, and the Ignoble cannot stop her husband's crying either.
2: She died. Had not his heart been hard like the stone Ognobo, he would have listened to the words of Tall Teacher.
0: Or had not Embo run away, perhaps even his medicine might have helped. Who knows? I know only one thing. Embo is wicked. I hate him. When he is dead...
2: Embo's wife said that when the sickness struck the village, he went to make medicine. And she also said that even before Embo left, his body was feeling fever.
1: Ap, our troubles are over. For perhaps old Embo will feel his body so much that death will swallow him too. Did not Tall Teacher say that it is with great difficulty one can recover from this sickness without his medicine?
2: I do not know. Maybe this Jesus is the one we need. A new spirit.
1: Oh, I have taken a beating from the mountain today. We have come nearly halfway around without once resting.
0: I am sorry. I have traveled too quickly for you. Your legs are still weak from the fever. You rest. I shall go on to the cave.
1: What are you going to do?
0: I am going to rid our village of the fear of the old spirit. And then maybe we can find a new spirit.
1: But Embo is probably in the cave hiding. He will kill you. Let's go home.
0: Rest.
1: No. No. If you are going to die, I shall die with you.
0: My spear has work to do. All these many harvests I have practiced with my spear to kill my enemy. Now I am quick and powerful.
1: My spear will work for you too. It is not polished brightly as yours is, and is foolish and cannot travel a straight line, but if you die, I die. Zarga, let's go home.
0: I go.
1: Good. Let's get going.
0: I go to use my shadow.
1: Then I shall go too.
0: Here. You can take my pebble charm to protect you. Today I need no charm. I take only my spear, my shadow. And when I have rid myself of this enemy, then I will listen to the words of Tall Teacher. If I follow his words now, then I cannot avenge my father's death. Jesus says to love your enemies. That I cannot do.
1: Goodbye, Zarga. Today, our days are finished. But I die with you. If indeed Embo lies hidden in there, he will kill us both.

0: Slowly, Dumo. Our eyes must become accustomed to the darkness. I do not hear anything.
1: Saga! I am going to kill you. Kill! With this knife, I killed your father. And now, finally, I shall kill you. I will be chief. I will be chief!
2: Now I have your knife! Mbo, my enemy, and I shall...
3: My son!

0: Bruno! Tall teacher!
1: My son, this is not the way. We must follow the words that Tall Teacher has told us.
2: I will be chief. I will be chief.
3: I have him. Embo, I will not harm you.
1: Zaga, we must follow the words that Tall Teacher has told us. You can get rid of your enemy.
0: Small father, that is what I came to do. I have prepared myself and waited many harvests, and now I have found him. I must kill my enemy.
1: You can kill your enemy by making him your friend.
0: My friend?
4: He's sick. Embo's body is burning with fever. I must give him my medicine quickly, but I don't think it is too late for him.
1: Embo's heart does not know the words we have heard from Tall Teacher. He is wicked and shall be punished. But this is not for you to do. Your heart has been brave, but now you must learn a harder bravery.
0: What is that harder bravery, small father?
1: Tall Teacher and I followed your tracks, and we arrived just in time. Today you have been brave. You have showed yourself to be a true leader, but you must learn the harder bravery of forgiving.
0: But I would have killed him.
1: I know. And Embo will no longer make his evil magic. When he is well, he will have to leave the village because of his crimes.
0: Small father, back in Embo's cave, you called me son.
1: Yes, Zaga. You have proved yourself a true brave son. And when you are older, the people of our village will follow you gladly. Now we will listen to the words of Jesus that Tall Teacher tells us, and maybe in our hearts we will learn to...
0: Forgive!
1: Yes, forgive, like Jesus.
5: Yes, boys and girls, Zarga will learn true bravery when he listens to the words of Jesus and learns to forgive. You can have peace in your heart, too, when you follow Jesus and forgive your enemies instead of hating them. You can make your enemies your friends by loving them, the way Jesus did. This has been the final episode of Shadow of the Spear, a Moody Press book by Carolyn London. 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Flo Schmid was heard in the role of Zarga. Mary Skoll portrayed his friend Dumo. The part of Bruno was played by Larry Moran. Walter Carlson was heard as Tall Teacher. Rex Brenner played Embo and Ogba. Sound effects were created by John Hebert. Stereo sound mix by Dave McAllister. Shadow of the Spear was directed by Mike Kellogg.

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1: Experience the American dream with today's Patriot of the Past interview. I'm your host, John Gillespie. It's October 17, 1765. I'm in London, England, with parliamentary leader Sir William Pitt. Sir Pitt, what are your thoughts about Congress meeting in New York City to challenge your Stamp Act?
2: Mr. Gillespie, your cry of no taxation without representation is just and wise, as I believe the King's Stamp Act is unjust and unwise. We must do away with it before our colonial brothers do away with us.
1: The rebellion to the Stamp Act laid the foundation for the American War for Independence. To learn more about the Stamp Act, call 800-728-1776 or visit the nation's most realistic educational website, 1776americandream.com, a great way for students to appreciate America from the actual words of our founders.
3: How do you do? What do you say to someone whom you have maligned, falsely accused of wrongdoing, and worked to turn others against, and then discovered that you were wrong? Well, the woman in this story faced that dilemma and knew that her future depended on making the right response. Admitting the truth would be the hardest thing she ever did, but it was the only way for her heart and mind and life to be unshackled. Bringing light to a darkening world, this is Unshackled. True life stories that share the good news, dramatized and produced in Chicago by Pacific Garden Mission. Street people who come to Pacific Garden Mission have so many needs that changing their lives seems overwhelming. It's not just food, clothing, and shelter they lack. Although the mission provides those basics, as well as medical and dental treatment if needed, all without charge, thanks to faithful listeners. But the homeless have even more basic needs, like having a reason to live, overcoming fears that keep them in bondage, learning to walk in truth and with courage. It's an uphill road, but at Pacific Garden Mission, they meet a friend who walks with them, never leaving or forsaking them. And their lives are forever changed, like the woman in this story. Now for broadcast around the earth, here's program number 2467 in the series Unshackled, the program that makes you face yourself and think.
4: Janice, have you lost your senses?
5: No. I thought you'd be glad about my decision.
4: How could I be glad about stupidity?
5: It isn't stupid, Jackie. You just don't understand.
4: I understand. You've forgotten what it was like in that foster home.
5: What does that have to do with anything?
4: Those people were religious, and look how they abused us. What kind of people would say to a child, "You can only come in the house by the back entrance, never by the front"? They made us go through the garbage in the alley, climbing over junk, just to come home every day, remember?
5: Yes, I remember, Jackie, but all foster parents are not like them. Their religion was not real. Remember how they sat around the table and held seances? Real Christians don't do that.
4: And they wouldn't let us sit on the furniture, ever. We had to sit on the floor. And they smacked us on the head every time they walked by. Remember?
5: They were horrible people. I know that. But what I have is different. It's real, Jackie.
4: Listen to me. There is no God. He isn't real. He's a figment of your imagination. A crutch to lean on. I can't believe you'd fall for something like that.
5: Jackie!
4: I think you've lost your mind.
3: The woman in our story had reasons for feeling the way she did. She and her brother and sister were taken from their mother. While at the home of their aunt, their alcoholic father took them under false pretense and placed them in a foster home where they were subjected to abuse and humiliation. She grew up in a world that didn't make sense, where no one seemed able to help her make the right choices. We'll let her tell you how all that changed. This is the true story of Jacqueline Huggins right now on Unshackled.
4: I was born in 1949 and grew up in Philadelphia. When my parents' marriage broke up, Dad spitefully put us three children in a foster home where we stayed for 7 years. I hardly ever saw my father after that. Mother came to visit us, but we were warned not to tell her anything. Things happened there that I'd rather not remember, that were too horrible to give specific details. When I was 10, Mother was finally able to get us back. We had so much anger bottled inside us that all three of us rebelled.
6: Jackie, I'm glad you're back.
4: Yeah, me too. They stuck me in that juvenile diagnostic center again.
6: How was it?
4: I made some friends there. If you think we had it bad, you ought to hear some of the tales I heard there. Some of those girls, their mothers are prostitutes. Some of them don't even have homes, Janice. Their parents kicked them out.
6: You trying to say we're lucky?
4: Mommy is mean sometimes, but it could be worse, a lot worse.
6: How come you ran away again?
4: I hate everything about my life. I thought being in a gang was the answer, but they never let you alone. I don't want to spend my life fighting.
6: You don't have to, Jackie. You get good grades in school. You can do anything you want with your life.
4: If that were true, I'd get even for all the bad things that happened to us. Unable to explain the pain I carried inside, I tried to commit suicide when I was 14 by taking an overdose of pills. I yearned for affection, and everyone I knew said that sex was the way to express love. I didn't agree. I felt confused and dirty afterwards. But my friend said, "No one will like you if you don't. You won't have a boyfriend unless you do." I felt used. And then, of course, it happened.
6: You're pregnant? Oh, Jackie, what are you gonna do?
4: I don't know. Can you believe I got pregnant after just one time?
6: Have you told Mom?
4: Not yet. I'm scared, Janice.
6: Why don't you get married?
4: No way. I couldn't stand him.
6: Who did that to you, Jackie?
4: A guy in my class.
6: You'll have to quit school, won't you?
4: I don't want to. School's the only good thing in my life. I love to study and learn new things.
6: Well, girl, you're gonna learn all about motherhood.
4: I became a mother when I was 15 years old and still in junior high. I loved my son, but I also wanted to continue my education. So Mother made arrangements with the woman who was his godmother to watch him while I was at school. I didn't like the arrangement, especially as she began to take over more and more, pushing me aside.
7: Look, Vince, Mommy bought you a new toy.
8: Oh, he already has one like that, so you may as well just take it back.
7: I didn't know he had one. That's the trouble with leaving him here during the week. I don't know what's going on.
8: But it's the only sensible thing to do, Jackie. It's hard on you picking him up every day. You have your schoolwork to do, and it's really hard on him, too, going back and forth.
7: I miss him, though. Come on, Vince. Mommy's going to take you home now.
8: Why don't you just leave him here?
7: Leave him here? What do you mean?
8: You go ahead and finish your schooling, and when you're done, then come and get him for good. That way you won't have to be concerned about him.
7: I don't know. I'll talk to Mom to see what she says.
4: Mom was in favor of the arrangement, so I left Vince there so I could concentrate on school. The problem was, I began hanging out with my friends, and when I was 16, I got pregnant again. I was foolish with a man I was dating who was 6 years older than I.
6: Why don't you get married this time, Jackie?
4: You've got to be kidding. There's no way I'd marry him.
6: Why not? He's in the Air Force. He can support you and the baby.
4: No way.
6: But he wants to marry you.
4: He wants someone to boss around, that's all. You know what he said? If we got married, he'd designate a list of chores for me to do every day, and that I would check them off the list when they're done. That sounds horrible. A nightmare.
6: Well, what are you going to do? I know you want to graduate.
4: I'll have to drop out until the baby is born. Then maybe I'll go to night school. I'm going to finish one way or another. After my second son, Milton, was born, I did go back to evening school. I was a straight-A student, studying Latin, which I loved. I also worked as a waitress to support my sons and me. But I could see that it would take longer to finish school, and I didn't want to wait that long to get my first son back. So, after several years, I went to get Vince from his godparents.
8: Jackie, you're not thinking this through very well. You need to do what's best for Vince.
7: He's my son, and he should be with me.
8: How much time can you spend with him? You're either working or you're in school at night, and now you have another child to take care of? You can't give him the care he needs.
7: I don't like being separated from him. He's growing up without me.
8: But he's been here all this time. He's used to a two-parent family, a mother and a father. When you get married, come back, and we'll give him to you then.
7: I hate to admit what I did next. I was dating a man who had asked me several times to marry him, but I refused until I decided to marry him long enough to get my son back. Being a divorcee seemed more desirable than being an unwed mother with two children. My boyfriend was surprised, but happy at my sudden change of mind. As the wedding date approached, however, I felt sick inside about my deception. What I was doing was wrong, but there seemed no other way. After the marriage, I went to get my son.
8: Oh, is this why you got married? To get Vince back? Well, we're not going to give him to you.
7: But you promised.
8: If you try and get him, we'll take you to court. We already have a lawyer, and we'll prove that you're an unfit mother.
7: That's not true. I love my son.
8: Your record speaks for itself, Jackie. You spent most of your childhood in and out of delinquent homes. You skipped school and fought with your mother. You were in gangs. On top of all that, you had another child out of wedlock.
7: You lied to me. All this time, you were planning to take my son.
8: We're just trying to protect Vince. The courts will never give him to you. If you don't believe us, go see the lawyer.
7: I lost my son, Janice. There's nothing I can do about it.
6: How can that be?
7: I went to their lawyer and he said it was a long, drawn-out process. I'd miss a lot of work and probably be fired.
6: You can get another job.
7: I know, but he said they'd drag my name through the mud and in the end I'd lose them anyway. She's been planning this all along.
6: Did you talk to Mom?
7: Yes. She said I should let him stay there. He's probably better off. No one is on my side. No one. Since I couldn't have my son, I sabotaged the marriage, doing everything I could to drive my husband away. Because he believed in our marriage, he was willing to try anything, even going to church, which horrified me. After 6 weeks, he took our marriage license and wedding rings and left. I took a job in a record store on the Strip in Philadelphia, a dangerous place to be. And one day, a robber came into the store.
9: Give me the cash.
7: Sure. Don't shoot, okay?
9: Get in the back. Go on.
7: Okay, I'm going.
9: Get in the back room.
7: I can't. The boss is in there doing his hair. He has the chemicals on it.
9: Tell him to open it up now.
7: Dutch, there's a guy out here with a gun. He wants the money. Open up.
10: What do you want?
9: I want your money.
10: It's only 3 in the afternoon. We don't have any money yet.
9: Get in that room now. Stay there till I leave.
7: Dutch, don't die. Please don't die. Oh, God, if you get me out of this, I will follow you. I'll believe in you. I'll give you my life.
3: Would she? Promises are easy to make and hard to keep, as we'll learn in just a moment.
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7: I quickly forgot my promise to God, but seeing my boss die right in front of me was so traumatic, I stayed away from the Strip after that. They never caught the man who killed him, and I had a hard time proving that I didn't shoot him. I had purchased a house, but was still working on my high school diploma at the age of 23. The same year, I fell in love for the first time in my life. One day he called me at work, frantic about his three young daughters. Hello?
9: Jackie, my ex-wife's done a terrible thing.
7: What's wrong, Sam?
9: She signed my girls into foster care. Three different homes. They want me to come down and sign the papers.
7: Foster care? Why would she do something like that?
9: She has serious problems, and she can't take care of them.
7: Don't you dare put them in foster care, Sam. I spent 7 years in a foster home, and it was awful.
9: I didn't know that, Jackie. What happened?
7: I was raped by the older boys who lived there, and many other horrible things.
9: Oh, Jackie, I don't want that to happen to my girls. What am I going to do? I work the midnight shift. I can't be with them.
7: Get your children. I'll help you take care of them. I took care of his daughters and my son, Milton, while working and taking care of his apartment and my home. After a year of that, I was exhausted, so I moved the girls in with Milton and me. My sister helped, too. I loved caring for them and helping them with their homework. Eventually, Sam moved in with us. We used alcohol and drugs, but always in moderation. We thought we were examples of how to live right without God.
9: How was your day, Jackie?
7: Great. I met a couple of Christians and really let them have it. Told them they didn't need religion or God or the Bible to make it in life.
9: All right, you're a regular missionary.
7: You better believe it. Anybody can be a good person. You don't have to believe in God.
9: Well, my aunt doesn't think so.
7: The way she talks about the Lord, she almost makes you want to believe what she does. She gave me a Bible for my birthday, you know.
9: What did you do with it?
7: Threw it away. Bunch of fables written by men, that's all it is. I'll get it. You better kiss the kids goodnight.
12: Hi.
7: Hi, Janice. What are you doing out tonight?
12: I just felt compelled to tell you and Sam that you need to be saved.
7: From what?
12: Your sins. You need to ask Jesus into your heart so you can be forgiven of your sins. It's so wonderful, I can't even describe it.
7: Are you crazy?
12: No, I'm serious. God is so wonderful.
7: How can you say that? How could God exist and allow such terrible things to happen to people?
12: Jackie, Jesus is real. He died for you and me to save us from hell, to give us eternal life in heaven.
7: I don't want to listen to this.
9: What's going on?
7: My sister's lost her mind.
12: I haven't. Jesus will change your life.
7: If you don't stop talking about that Jesus person, I'm going to call the mental hospital and have you committed. I ridiculed my sister so much that she quit going to church for a while. I had been exploring Eastern religions and cults, including Satanism, but astrology was my real God. When I was 27, I gave up every kind of substance abuse, including smoking, which made me feel even more self-righteous. My sister quietly went back to her faith. She kept inviting me to her Bible study, and I kept refusing. Until I realized that a Bible study would be a great opportunity to tell a whole room of Christians the truth about their God and his Bible.
13: Hello?
7: Hi, Janice. Listen, if I come to your Bible study tomorrow night, can I say anything I want to say?
13: Of course. You can speak freely. All discussion is welcome.
7: I'll come then.
13: That's great, Jackie.
7: I never got to the Bible study that night because my cat died. I sat alone and cried, convinced that God had killed my cat because of the terrible things I said about him. Aloud, I said, "If you're real, tell me what I should do so you won't be angry with me anymore. I've been telling people that you don't exist and that your holy book is nothing but fables written by men." Then I sensed that I should get a Bible, so I searched the whole house, and there it was, hidden in a drawer. The word repentance leaped into my mind, and in the back I discovered many references to repentance. I looked up Romans chapter 2, verse 4, and read, "Or despisest thou the riches of his goodness, and forbearance, and long-suffering, not knowing that the goodness of God leadeth thee to repentance." God wanted me to repent, but for what? I wasn't a bad person, so I read the next verse. "But after thy hardness and impenitent heart treasurest up unto thyself wrath against the day of wrath and revelation of the righteous judgment of God." Suddenly I realized that if there is a God and he wanted me to repent, then maybe it was because he wanted to forgive me. As I thought about forgiveness, I realized I was rotten to the core. Would God forgive me? There was only one way to find out. I prayed. God, you are right. I have been beastly to Christians and others. I've said derogatory things about the Bible and you. I don't deserve your forgiveness, but I need it. And if this repentance thing will cause you to forgive me, then I am repenting here and now, and I am asking for your forgiveness. Will you forgive me for being against you for so long? I just didn't understand how you operated. Now I think I do. You've been trying to reach me, to talk to me, but I've been stubborn. I'm not running anymore. I felt as though I had been released from prison. A tremendous sense of peace came over me, as if a huge weight had been lifted from my shoulders. I didn't tell anyone about my experience that night, but I began to see that living with Sam was wrong, and I didn't know how to end the relationship, so I started bickering.
9: I don't know why you've been so difficult lately.
7: You don't know what you're talking about. That's all.
9: You think you know everything about astrology, don't you?
7: How do you know that astrology is even real?
9: How can you ask something like that when you practice it all the time?
7: I'll call Janice and ask her opinion.
13: Hello?
7: Hi, Janice. Do you think astrology is from God?
13: No, it isn't.
7: How can it work, then? I know it works from my own experience.
13: There's evil power in the world motivated by Satan. Astrology is one of his powers.
7: Thanks, Janice. I'm never again touching an astrology book. It's evil.
9: What's gotten into you?
7: I don't know. I just feel upset.
9: I'm gonna take all the kids to my mother's house. I think you need a rest.
7: As soon as he left, I packed a few clothes and went to my sister's house, telling her that I needed to spend the night with her and I wanted to see her pastor. She made an appointment and took me there the next evening. I told him about my experience the night my cat died. He listened and then drew a cross in the middle of a blackboard. Then he drew flames at the bottom corner and wrote hell on them. At the top, he drew a Star of David and wrote the word God. He drew stick people and named one of them Jackie.
14: Jackie, Jesus died on the cross for our sins. Then he was buried in a tomb. 3 days later, he rose from the dead, and after spending some time with his disciples, he went back to heaven. The death, burial, and resurrection of Christ for our sins is the gospel. These stick people represent all humans. They all want to go to heaven, but first, they must face the cross. It's blocking their way to heaven. A person has to really believe the gospel for himself. When he does, he's placed inside Christ, and whatever happens to Christ also happens to him. The Bible says, if any man be in Christ, he is a new creature. Let's take this stick figure called Jackie and place her in Christ on the cross. Who died with him?
7: I guess Jackie did.
14: Okay. When Christ was buried in the tomb, who was buried with him?
7: Jackie was.
14: Now, when Christ was raised from the dead to return to heaven, who was raised with him?
7: I was.
14: Someday, when you die and stand before God, what will he see?
7: It looks like he'll see me inside Christ.
14: Right. 1 John chapter 3, verse 2 says, Beloved, now are we the sons of God, and it doth not yet appear what we shall be. But we know that when he shall appear, we shall be like him, for we shall see him as he is. Jackie, he won't see your sin anymore.
7: Is this what happens to all people who believe in Jesus?
14: Yes, it's God's plan. I want you to read John chapter 3, verses 16 and 17.
7: For God so loved the world that he gave his only begotten Son, that whosoever believeth in him should not perish, but have everlasting life. For God sent not his Son into the world to condemn the world, but that the world through him might be saved.
14: Jackie, if I'm a child of God and you're a child of God, what does that make you and me?
7: Brother and sister.
14: Welcome, sister.
7: What do I do about the man I'm living with?
14: That's your first test as a Christian. To trust God to help you.
7: Hello?
9: Jackie, I've been worried sick about you.
7: Don't worry, Sam. I'm a Christian now. I gave my life to Christ.
9: Your sister poisoned your mind, didn't she?
7: My sister had nothing to do with it. God just made himself real to me.
9: When are you coming home?
7: Our relationship is over, Sam, because it's wrong. I'm not coming back.
9: What about the girls? What's going to happen to them?
7: Sam, the best thing you can do is go and talk to my sister's pastor just the way I did. He'll help you understand. The very next day, Sam did just that and came away my brother in Christ. We ended our sinful relationship, and he eventually went to seminary after leading his mother, brother, and sister to the Lord. Isn't God wonderful? As for me, I went everywhere, telling everyone I knew about Jesus. I went to nursing homes, juvenile delinquent centers, hospitals, and prisons, and I found people who were just as stubborn as I had been.
12: Where have you been, Jackie?
7: Out in the street witnessing. I was telling this man all about Jesus, how he died for our sins, and you know what he said. He said he knew all about that, but he chose to reject the gospel.
12: There's not much you can do about that, Jackie. God lets us choose.
7: Well, I'm going to go to the uttermost parts of the world where people haven't heard about Jesus Christ.
12: Good for you.
7: I'm going to Bible college now that I have my high school diploma. God will send me where he wants me to serve. I graduated from Bible college and then spent 2 years training for Bible translation. Today, I am a translator in the Philippines, where I've been since 1986. When my oldest son was 25, I explained to him the circumstances that led to his being kept from me. I also learned that his godparents were led to believe that my oldest son was really their grandson. We were all glad when their son decided to tell the truth. Both my sons have professed faith in Christ Jesus. I, who once tried to turn others away from God, now share his love wherever I go.
3: Friend, Jesus said, I am the way, the truth, and the life. No man cometh unto the Father but by me.
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3: With SRN News, I'm John Scott. Tensions still high in the Middle East, even after word that a deal with the U.S. may have been reached. Something Iran did not immediately confirm.
4: As ceasefire talks between the U.S. and Iran drag on, the truce has come under another test. The U.S. has carried out a series of strikes on Iranian targets this week, most recently on Wednesday night. It says these strikes are in response to Iranian threats. In the latest incident, Kuwait says it was attacked by Iranian missiles and drones. Iran confirms that it launched a fresh attack in the region. It says this is in response to American aggression. Now, these clashes have not caused the ceasefire to collapse, but they have left the Middle East on edge.
3: That's correspondent Joe Fetterman. And on another battlefront, Ukrainian President Volodymyr Zelensky says a request to the U.S. for more Patriot missiles has been made.
5: Ukrainian President Volodymyr Zelensky has said he has pushed the U.S. to send Ukraine more Patriot air defense missiles to counter Russian attacks. In a video address, he said he sent a letter to President Donald Trump and Congress earlier this week, but hasn't received a reply. Zelensky also said Thursday during a visit to Sweden that Ukraine has plans to buy 20 Gripen fighter jets and receive 16 older models as a donation. Ukrainian drones are also playing a crucial role in limiting Russian advances by targeting supply routes and frontline positions. I'm Karen Chemas.
3: A legal battle is going over cooperation with federal immigration enforcement. The Trump administration suing four Democrat-led states over policies blocking undercover license plates for federal immigration agents. The Department of Justice says the restrictions are interfering with immigration enforcement and is putting federal agents at greater risk. This is SRN News. A call for more church security funds.
6: Attacks on houses of worship are up, and faith leaders want Congress to increase the pool of cash available for congregations to beef up security. Pastors, rabbis, and imams are asking lawmakers to put $1 billion in the nonprofit security grant program, which pays for faith groups to install bulletproof glass, cameras, and other security devices in their buildings. A lot of small congregations can't afford to do so without government aid. Michael Harrington reporting.
3: The worst act of anti-Semitic violence in Australian history continues to reverberate. One Australian state police force says it's forming a heavily armed rapid response team since gunmen killed 15 Jewish people at a Hanukkah celebration on Bondi Beach last December. The New South Wales Police Department says its officers were outgunned by the assailants when they arrived on the scene. The force now plans to have semi-automatic rifles. This is SRN News. Here's the Wall Street Business Report.
7: A key inflation gauge accelerated in April to the highest level in 3 years. The latest sign that spiking gas prices and higher food costs are squeezing Americans' finances. Here's the latest on mortgage rates.
8: Mortgage buyer Freddie Mac says the average rate on a 30-year mortgage rose this week to 6.53%. The average rate is now at its highest level in 9 months, though it remains below where it was this time last year. Mortgage rates have been mostly trending higher as oil prices and expectations for higher inflation have increased due to the war with Iran. That's pushed up long long-term bond yields that lenders use as a guide to pricing home loans. When mortgage rates rise, they can add hundreds of dollars a month in costs for borrowers, reducing their purchasing power. I'm Alex Vega.
7: More Americans sought unemployment benefits last week. Layoffs remain low overall, despite economic uncertainty caused by the war with Iran. On Wall Street at the close, the Dow was up 25 points. With a Wall Street Business Report, I'm Bob Agnew.
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9: First Chronicles 16, verse 11. Seek the Lord and His strength. Seek His face continually. First Chronicles 16, 11. God's Word calling us to make God the center of our lives.
10: Here's your weather forecast on VCY America. A cold front will be sliding down the east coast as we go through the night, and south of that boundary, we're going to have scattered showers and thunderstorms from portions of the Carolinas down into Georgia, Alabama, Mississippi, and Florida. Locally, heavy rainfall will be the main threat with those thunderstorms. Meanwhile, off to the west, it's the combination of deep tropical moisture and an upper-level low that is causing showers and thunderstorms to be found from portions of Arkansas and southwest Missouri, northwest across eastern Oklahoma, and much of Kansas. As we go through the evening, some of those storms could be on the strong side, with strong winds being the main threat, and some locally heavy rainfall in an area that sorely needs it with the drought still ongoing. And those thunderstorms will likely persist as we go through the evening hours. It'll be quite cool across the upper Midwest into the Northeast as we go through the night, and then into the northern plains as well. There'll be a break in the action across the Intermountain West, with another storm system moving on board of the Pacific Northwest as we go into the day on Friday, and more showers and storms will be possible across the middle portions of the country. We could be looking at 1 to 3 inches of additional rainfall in the middle portions of the country between now and the early portions of next week. Meanwhile, Florida also gets wet with more drought-busting rainfall. That's the forecast. I'm meteorologist Matthew Harding for VCY America, Christian Information Radio.
11: Texas Children's Hospital is forced to stop gender madness. This is Matt Staver with Freedom's Call. The U.S. Department of Justice announced a settlement with Texas Children's Hospital in which the hospital committed to never again carry out gender mutilation on minors. The hospital also agreed to open the nation's first clinic to help restore those victims and fully fund it for 5 years. In 2023, a whistleblower provided evidence that the hospital continued to secretly administer gender hormones to minors even after the Texas legislature had made it illegal. This prompted Texas Attorney General Ken Paxton to launch an investigation. Under the settlement, the hospital will pay $10 million to cover its fraudulent billing of Texas Medicaid by coding gender procedures as completely different procedures. It also requires the hospital to fire and irrevocably terminate hospital privileges for 5 doctors who carried out the illegal procedures on minors. Stay informed at Liberty Counsel's website, lc.org.
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13: Jesus said in Matthew 5, "Blessed are the pure in heart, for they shall see God." Here, Jesus describes the blessed life as one having a heart unmixed in its godly devotion and motivation. Purity of heart only comes by way of God's holy fire. Proverbs 17:3 says, "The crucible is for silver and the furnace for gold, but the Lord tests the heart." God's good crucible exposes and burns away the dross of the heart so that what remains is holy and acceptable before Him. In this place of purity, eyes become open to the glory and the majesty of God Himself. Today, let your sincere prayer be, "Create in me a clean heart, O God, and renew a steadfast spirit within me."
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14: 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This is Ken Ham, author, speaker, and blogger on science and the Bible. Many Christians say Noah's flood was just a localized event in Mesopotamia, but this idea doesn't come from the Bible, and it has a lot of biblical problems, including this one. If the Genesis flood was a local flood, God is a liar. You see, after the flood, God promised Noah and his descendants that the rainbow would be a sign that he would never flood the earth like that again. But if it was just a local flood, God didn't keep his promise. There have been thousands of devastating local floods since Noah's day. When we don't trust God's word, we make him out to be a liar. But the Bible says, let God be true and every man a liar.
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17: In 1965, Congress passed the Immigration and Nationality Act, better known as Hart-Celler. Its sponsors promised there would be no fundamental changes to American immigration, but they were spectacularly wrong. What the law created was a self-perpetuating cycle. One immigrant sponsors a spouse, the spouse sponsors siblings, the siblings sponsor their spouses and parents, and so on. Washington called it family reunification, but most Americans know it as chain migration. A single visa multiplies into dozens over time, with few ever stopping to ask whether any of it actually serves the country doing the welcoming. Well, Representative Andy Ogles of Tennessee argues that Congress effectively declared war on America when it passed Hart-Celler. The law didn't just change who could come here. It fundamentally undermined American culture, religious values, and economic vitality. And for six decades, Congress has done effectively nothing while watching the consequences pile up. Until the Trump administration, the last meaningful immigration reform was in 1986 under Ronald Reagan. Nearly every attempt since has collapsed under partisan gridlock. Well, Congressman Ogles is proposing to do what few have had the nerve to try. His bill, formally titled the Assimilation Act, would end chain migration, eliminate the diversity visa lottery, crack down on H-1B visa abuses, and reverse the core framework of Hart-Celler itself. All immigration to the United States, this bill states, shall serve the economic, cultural, and security interests of the United States as determined by Congress. Well, that's not radical. That's just common sense. The bill would also expand vetting requirements. Gang affiliations, DUI arrests, visa overstays, and even tax delinquency could disqualify applicants. Mandatory social media reviews and in-person interviews would be required. Most Americans assume that kind of gatekeeping is already happening, but it's not. We need to be honest about what's driving the opposition to this reform. As everyday Americans flee Democrat-controlled states like California, Illinois, and New York, Democrats need immigrants to replenish their voting base. Mass immigration isn't a humanitarian program. It's a political strategy. With President Trump in the White House and Republicans controlling Congress, this may be the last best window for meaningful reform to Hart-Celler. Six decades of kicking this can down the road is enough. Stay informed with us on this bill and many others like it with our timely alerts found at phyllisschlafly.com. Again, that's phyllisschlafly.com. Join us again for the Phyllis Schlafly Report.
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19: What happens if research is faulty? A new study uncovered 4,000 fabricated citations among 2,800 research papers. The study found that the fabrication rate has increased by more than 12-fold from 2023 to 2026. AI hallucinations are to blame, say the researchers, and it's only going to get worse. Two former editors of a medical journal say a fabricated reference in a published manuscript is consistent with research misconduct. They say papers with fabricated citations should be retracted. The lead researcher of the study says it's alarming that a clinician providing care based on treatment guidelines could find the citation providing rationale for that care leads to nowhere.
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0: This is Frank Affney with the Secure Freedom Minute. Yesterday, an incredibly timely webinar addressed perhaps the most important question of our time. Is Sharia a religion of peace or a strategy for war? The answer impacts everything from whether there is any prospect for a peace deal with Iran to whether Sharia-adherent Muslims can be expected to support and defend the U.S. Constitution to the advisability of building more Islamic centers here and importing more foreign imams. The webinar established unmistakably that for 1,400 years, Islam's Prophet Muhammad, his successors, and untold numbers of their followers have adhered to a political military legal program they've called the Path, or Sharia in Arabic, and its express goal is to use violence and other forms of jihad to impose Sharia worldwide. Sharia is, in short, a strategy for war and a compulsory submission to it of non-adherent Muslims and everyone else. BanSharia.com. This is Frank Gaffney.
2: Heroes in God's eyes are needed today more than ever. The prophet Jeremiah was a hero who couldn't be silent on truth. Hello, I'm Sam Rohr with the American Pastors Network and another Stand in the Gap Minute. Jeremiah said, "When I rebuked the people because of their sins, they ridiculed God and made fun of me. So I said, I won't talk of God any longer. But I couldn't stand being quiet because God's word became a burning fire shut up in my bones. So I spoke more boldly of the Lord because he was with me." In Jeremiah's day, the culture had forgotten God and rejected his word. The people were greedy and idolatrous, unrepentant and evil in heart. God's judgment was imminent. Calling the people back to God and his word was Jeremiah's job. The results were up to God. The same is true today. 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
23: A recent poll of Americans conducted by NewsGuard and YouGov is disturbing on its face. It's even more concerning the deeper you delve into the data. The top line comment is that a sizable number of Democrats and a small number of Republicans believe the assassination attempts on President Trump were fake. The pollsters found that a third of Democrats said the White House correspondents' dinner was staged, and more than 4 in 10 said the shooting in Butler, Pennsylvania was staged. A much smaller percentage of Republicans said the dinner was staged, and just 7% said the Butler shooting was staged. The Democratic percentages are huge, and one of the reasons Democratic Senator John Fetterman shamed his party by saying that assassinations plus political violence are real. My party can't be the tinfoil hat brigade. He even added, "I was there a table away, and I promise you, this was not staged." The fact that Americans in either party make these statements illustrate how much a significant number don't believe what they read and see. Instead, they buy into any conspiracy that might be floated on social media. At Butler, the president was shot, 2 men were killed, if you count the shooter, and 2 others were seriously wounded. This isn't just believing in a conspiracy, this is political fantasy. But it gets worse. The poll questions gave respondents the option of saying they were not sure. If we add these together, a majority of Americans say the dinner was staged or unsure, and a majority of Americans say the Butler incident is staged or unsure. This majority lives in a fantasy world, and that unfortunately most of them will vote in November. We should be very concerned. I'm Kirby Anderson, and that's my point of view.
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2: Bill Ackright followed a plan for his life until an accident nearly killed him. 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

Our sacred stylings must end for now. But we hope they have been a blessing to you. 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And we invite you to be with us again as once more we bring you Sacred Stylings.

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1: The only reason that you're not saved is not because you're not good enough, because God knows that. 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In fact, He's never saved a good person yet. 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
1: The only reason that you're not saved is not because you're not good enough, because God knows that. 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In fact, He's never saved a good person yet. 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
2: In seminary, I was taught a heretical theology in terms of how to win the lost. It was that you bring the lost into church and entertain them and somehow trick them into hearing the gospel, and then they'll stay in your church. Well, that's not what God's Word says. Because when that happens, pastors dumb down the word because they don't want to offend non-believers.
3: Welcome to this Thursday edition of Equipping the Saints with Greg Lundstedt, pastor of Equipping Bible Church in Greer, South Carolina. And Greg, today we begin a three-part detour from our study here in the book of Hebrews.
4: Yes, we will, Dave. And some of you listening may or may not know, but I pastor a church in Greer, South Carolina, Equipping Bible Church, and these messages for Equipping the Saints come from my sermons that I've preached there. 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And so today, we're going to leave our study in the book of Hebrews, and we're going to go to 2 Timothy chapter 3, verses 16 and 17. So let's turn together as we begin.
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2: Well, if you have stepped into the doors of a modern evangelical church these days, you might be quite surprised what goes on. You might be surprised. I remember even years ago receiving a flyer at our house for a church nearby that was starting up, and it said, "Come enjoy Starbucks, Krispy Kreme donuts, and rockin' music." And that's all said. And you know what? This church was true to their advertisement. That's really what they were about. And in seminary, I was taught a heretical theology in terms of how to win the lost. It was that you bring the lost into church and entertain them and somehow trick them into hearing the gospel, and then they'll stay in your church. Well, that's not what God's Word says. Because when that happens, pastors dumb down the word because they don't want to offend non-believers. They dumb down the word because they don't want to offend make-believers. And, you know, these are the type of churches that people seek to have their ears tickled. And Paul said that that would happen, and we are seeing it happen. And so with that in mind, how is it that we grow in our faith with Jesus? Is it through rockin' music, Krispy Kreme donuts, and Starbucks coffee? Is that how we grow in our faith with Jesus? Well, the reality is we grow in our faith with Jesus through His Word. And we've been studying the book of Hebrews, and we've come to a really important passage in the book of Hebrews, and it's got a context to it. And that passage is, "The Word of God is living, active, and sharper than a two-edged sword, able to pierce the division of soul and spirit, joints and marrow. And there's no creature hidden from His sight." And within that, I felt it would be good for us to look at some other passages to supplement when we look at the Word of God in Hebrews. And so would you turn with me in your Bibles to 2 Timothy Chapter 3. And this will be helpful for us gaining a well-rounded view of the Word of God as we look at it from the book of Hebrews and today from 2 Timothy. Now, with this in mind, I'll give you some of the context of the book of 2 Timothy. In chapter 1, verse 2, Paul is writing to Timothy. And what do we know about Timothy? Well, we know that he was a native of either Derbe or Lystra. Those are two little towns in the area of Galatia. His mother was a Jew by the name of Eunice, his grandmother Lois. They were both saved. Evidently, his father was a Greek. Now, it's apparent he probably was educated under Greek culture because he wasn't circumcised till he was with Paul. But what we do know is that his grandmother and his mother shared the truth from the Word of God concerning salvation, and that it's most likely that he came to faith through the truth, the scriptures concerning Jesus Christ, which they shared with him. Now, we don't know when he came to faith, but it's probably somehow when it happened from his grandmother and his mother. Praise the Lord if you got grandmothers and mothers who share the Word of God with you, folks. Don't take that for granted. It is eternally special and eternally important. And so here, we know that he came to Christ sometime. And within that, we know that by the time he met Paul in Acts chapter 16, he was a proven disciple. He had demonstrated his desire to follow Jesus and learn from him and obey him. There's a lot of people that say they love Jesus, but they're not disciples at all. They don't have a proven worth in following Jesus. They got a proven mouth that says they do, but are they proven? Timothy was not that. He was a faithful young man. And within that, the Apostle Paul recognized that, and certainly Timothy became a large portion of Paul's life. Indeed, Paul speaks of him as a son in the Lord, his son in the faith, which means maybe he shared it with him, but he had already come to faith by that time, but his true child, his brother, his co-worker, fellow servant, fellow slave, very close. He was with Paul in Philippi, Thessalonica, Berea, Corinth, Ephesus, and Rome. He is associated in Paul's epistles, such as 1 and 2 Thessalonians, 2 Corinthians, Colossians, Philippians, and when Paul wrote Romans, Timothy was there as well. He was of great use to the Apostle Paul because he was willing to do anything the Apostle Paul wanted him to do in the Lord. You know, when someone is led by the Lord and they have those who are serving, it is such a great, wonderful thing that the people that are serving are willing to do whatever the Lord wants them to do. Praise the Lord for that. Timothy was like that. Now, what do we know about the book of 2 Timothy? Well, it was written by Paul to Timothy, and most likely around 66-67 AD. We know from chapter 1, verse 16, that Paul is falsely imprisoned as a criminal. Chapter 2, verse 9, he is not under the house arrest in Rome that he had before. This here, that we see at the end of Acts, this was during the time of Nero's persecution. This wasn't his house arrest. This was during Nero's persecution. And it's clear that Paul understood that he would be executed pretty soon. He shares, if you look up a little bit, chapter 4, verse 5 in 2 Timothy, "But you, be sober in all things, endure hardship, do the work of the evangelist, fulfill your ministry." Hey, do God's work. Do what he's called you to do and endure the hardships, right? "For I am already being poured out as a drink offering, and the time of my departure has come. I have fought the good fight. I have finished the course. I have kept the faith." Praise the Lord for Paul. Now, Paul said it was all by God's grace, too. He's not some superstar Christian. If you look at other places, it's by his grace that he did this. It's by relying in Jesus that he was able to do so. And he says here, "In the future is laid up for me the crown of righteousness, which the Lord, the righteous judge, will award to me on that day. And not only to me, but also to all who have loved his appearing." And he says, "Make every effort to come to me soon." So now, historic tradition puts the beheading of Paul by Nero somewhere around 66, 67. So that's why we think this is about the time this was written. These are the Apostle Paul's last words to his true child in the faith, to his beloved bondservant, fellow bondservant. And this is the most important thing Paul, inspired by the Holy Spirit, wants to tell Timothy. And so here we see Paul's last words to him. And within this letter, we have a threaded within it warnings concerning threats to the Word of God. And in contrast, exhortations to guard, retain, entrust to faithful men, to handle accurately, to teach, to correct, to continue in, to preach the Word of God. We have those exhortations throughout. And in chapter 1, Timothy was encouraged to, concerning his faith and his calling, was encouraged not to be ashamed of the testimony of the Lord or of Paul, his servant. And he was also to retain the standard of sound words, to guard the treasure that was entrusted to him, even in the midst of difficult persecution. In chapter 2, he was encouraged to be strong in the grace that is in Christ Jesus, to entrust the word of God to faithful men who will teach others, to suffer hardship, to remember Jesus Christ risen from the dead, and to remember it's because of Christ that Paul was suffering and endures. But although Paul was imprisoned, the word of God was not imprisoned. Timothy is further encouraged not to wrangle about words, but to be a workman of the word, unashamed, handling accurately God's truth. And within that, he is to avoid ungodly and worldly talk, which will spread like gangrene. And although a large house has honorable and dishonorable vessels, he is exhorted to be an honorable, useful vessel, having fled youthful lusts, not being quarrelsome but gentle, correcting those in opposition, that perhaps God might grant them repentance. And then we see in chapter 3 the horrifying reality that difficult times will come. Let's turn there and read this together, because this leads up to what Paul shares in his exhortation to Timothy. 2 Timothy chapter 3. Difficult times will come. We go, I don't like that. Right? We want it all to be smooth sailing, don't we? But he says here, difficult times are going to come, but God wants him to know that, so he is prepared and understands how to respond rightly in those difficult times, which protects him and those of faith. 2 Timothy chapter 3. But realize this, that in the last days, difficult times will come. For men will be lovers of self, lovers of money, boastful, arrogant, revilers, disobedient to parents, ungrateful, unholy, unloving, irreconcilable, malicious gossips, without self-control, brutal, haters of good, treacherous, reckless, conceited, lovers of pleasure, rather than lovers of God. Hey, that's like watching YouTube. We see this all day now. It's happening, right? We see it in the news. We see it throughout. This has come. These things come. And notice this horrible list of things that people will be, but notice what he says. Holding to a form of godliness. He said in the last days, people are going to be absolutely horribly sinful, but are going to have a veneer of godliness. That's very interesting. What about the last days for Israel when Christ came? They were this way, and yet they had an outward veneer of godliness, didn't they? They were Pharisees. They were hypocrites, right? I think the same thing is going to happen within the Gentiles towards that last time. And we see that here, right? And so he says here, holding to a form of godliness, although they have denied its power, and avoid such men as these. Timothy, stay away from these guys. For among them are those who enter into households and captivate weak women weighed down with sins, led on by various impulses, always learning and never able to come to the knowledge of the truth. And just as Jannes and Jambres opposed Moses, so these men also oppose the truth, men of depraved mind, rejected as regard to the faith. See, they're going to be just like the guys that opposed Moses. They're going to oppose God's right leaders. They're going to come against them, okay? And he says here, but they're rejected as regard to the true faith. But they will not make further progress, for their folly will be obvious to all, and also that of those who came to be. But you, Timothy, that's what's going to happen. But you, Timothy, again, the theme of 2 Timothy. These bad things are going to happen. There's going to be attacks, as you'll see on the Word of God. But you, Timothy, but you followed my teaching, conduct, purpose, faith, patience, love, perseverance, persecutions, and sufferings, such as happened to me at Antioch and Iconium and at Lystra, what persecutions I endured, and out of them all the Lord delivered me. It's emphatic. Isn't that great? The Lord delivered me out of them all. And indeed, all who desire to live godly in Christ Jesus will be persecuted. But evil men and imposters. What's an imposter? It's someone who portrays himself as one thing but is not. They're portraying themselves as godly men. They hold to a form of godliness. Evil men and imposters will proceed from bad to worse, deceiving and being deceived. You, however, this is the bad guys, Timothy, but you do this. You, however, continue in the things that you have learned and become convinced of, knowing from whom you've learned them, and that from childhood you have known the sacred writings which are able to give you the wisdom that leads to salvation through faith which is in Christ Jesus. All scripture is inspired by God and profitable for teaching, for reproof, for correction, for training in righteousness, that the man of God may be adequate, equipped for every good work. That's the context. And so here, Paul is exhorting Timothy to continue in the things that he has learned, which is the Word of God, and that all Scripture is inspired by God. And that's what we're looking at today. So how do we grow in our relationship with Jesus? How are we equipped for every good work? How does God's Word produce its fruit in us? How does that happen? Look at our passage again. All Scripture is inspired by God and profitable for teaching, for reproof, for correction, for training in righteousness, that the man of God may be adequate, equipped for every good work. And again, this is Paul's last words to Timothy. You got all this junk going on, Timothy. You got all this wrangling about words. You got all this worldly talk. You got these bad guys, these imposters. But hold to the Word of God, Timothy. Now, today, we're going to see the nature of the Word of God. We're going to see its profitability. And we're also going to see its purpose that God has ordained. So notice the true nature of God's Word. Verse 16, all Scripture is inspired by God and profitable. Now, these verses, again, are not isolated. You know, we love to memorize Scripture, and praise the Lord, you got verses memorized, praise the Lord, that's great. But there's a context to these passages. Like, for instance, next week, Lord willing, for the Word of God is living and active. It starts with a four. Who begins the sentence with four? That means there's something connected to it. There's a context to it, right? And so with that in mind, we have this statement, all Scripture. Now, the term Scripture, you may or may not understand, comes from the Greek word graphe. It speaks of written word. That's what Scripture means, written word. It's where we get our word graphite, right? From the pencil, right? And so here, we have all Scripture. Now, in the context of verse 16, the Word of God, he said in verse 15, he just finished speaking of the sacred writings, the hieros, or sacred or holy, grammata writings, those sacred writings which give you the wisdom to understand the truth concerning Christ and believe in him and be saved. You see, God brings it through the Word, and then we either respond or not, and we're either saved or not. And so here, Scripture is here the written Word. And in context, we'll see it is God's Word. Simply put, Scripture is the written Word. All Scripture is, then, he says, is inspired by God. He says, literally, theopneustos. The word inspired is a cognate of two Greek words. And not always when you put two words together does each meaning mean the same thing. Sometimes that two meanings make something totally different, okay? But here, it is that way. It is the term theo is God and neustos is breathed. It is God breathed. It comes from his mouth. It is his word. It is God breathed. And notice he says, some Scripture is. No, he doesn't say that. He says, all. Every bit of the written Word of God is God's Word from his very mouth. It is God-breathed, all Scripture. Now, how did he do this? We'll look at this in a minute. How did he bring it through man? How did God bring his Word through man? We'll see the Scripture reveals that. But it is breathed out by God. Some people say, well, that's true, but this is only speaking of the Old Testament because the Old Testament was all that was written at this time. Well, is that true? Is that true that he's saying only the Old Testament is Scripture? I don't believe that's the case. Absolutely don't believe that's the case, by the way. We know in Hebrews chapter 1, he has now spoken to us through his Son, although he spoke in many ways in many portions through the prophets. And we know that the Old Testaments are referred to, first of all, the Old Testament is referred to as Scripture. Let's get that straight. Turn to Luke chapter 24. Because, you know, Satan is often one who brings forth one solid truth and then cuts out other truths, you know, and that makes it all wrong, right? But we do know that the Old Testament is Scripture. Luke chapter 24, verse 25. And this is Jesus, after he rose from the dead, he's walking with those dejected disciples on the road to Emmaus. They're walking away from Jerusalem. He has veiled his identity from them. And they're all whining about what's up. And he corrects them. He says, O foolish men and slow of heart, stupid of heart, to believe in all that the prophets had spoken. Was it not necessary for the Christ to suffer these things to enter into his glory? And beginning with Moses and with all the prophets, he explained to them the things concerning himself in what? All the Scriptures. So he certainly is identifying as the Old Testament Scriptures. No doubt about that. Later on, chapter 32, those disciples, they say, "Were not our hearts burning within us?" Luke 24, verse 32. Burning within us when he was speaking to us in the road, while he was explaining the scriptures to us. So yes, they had the scriptures at that time written. They had the Old Testament. But the New Testament was being recorded, and it is seen to be scripture also. Very clearly, we see that in 1 Timothy. 1 Timothy says in chapter 5, verse 17, you can turn back there. We're real close to 1 Timothy chapter 5. So certainly the Old Testament is scripture, but is that all that scriptures are? 1 Timothy chapter 5, this is the New Testament, okay? And he says, let the elders who rule well, verse 17, be considered worthy of a double honor, especially those who work hard at preaching and teaching. For the scripture says, you shall not muzzle the ox while he is threshing. That's the Old Testament. And then he says, the laborer is worthy of his wages. Well, that comes from Luke. And so we have the New Testament regarded as scripture also. And then take a look at 2 Peter chapter 3. We have the written word in the New Testament, by the way, the scriptures. 2 Peter chapter 3, verse 15. And regard the patience of our Lord to be salvation, just as our beloved brother Paul, according to the wisdom given to him, wrote to you in all his letters, speaking in them of those things in which some are hard to understand, and which the untaught and unstable distort, as they do the rest of the scriptures, to their own destruction. He is saying that Paul's writing is scripture. Paul would say to the Corinthians in 1 Corinthians 14, let him recognize that the things I write to you are the Lord's commandment. It's the scripture. It's from the Lord. It's his word. And all scripture is literally God-breathed, New and Old Testament. And we have so clearly in the scriptures also that we have the faith delivered once for all to the saints in Jude. And we have the exhortation in Revelation chapter 22 that if anyone adds or takes away, the plagues of this book will be added. It's done. We have the word of God. We have the completed word of God. We have, as Paul would say in 1 Corinthians 13, we have the mature. We have the complete. So all scripture, new and old, is God-breathed. It is God's word. As Peter would say, it is the utterances of God. It's his very word. And guess what? The truly saved. Now, when you're truly saved by God's grace, you will receive his spirit and you will be changed. And if you are truly saved, his spirit bears witness in our spirit that we're children of God. And if you're truly saved, you're not going to go, well, I believe that part, but I don't believe that part, you know, or whatever it is. You're not going to do that. You're going to believe the whole thing because you've got the Spirit of God in you, vindicating and witnessing and testifying to the truth and the veracity of God's word. And Paul rejoiced because when true believers come to faith, they get it. A non-believer becomes a true believer by coming to faith, right? 1 Thessalonians chapter 2, verse 13, and for this reason, we constantly thank God that when you received from us the word of God's message, you accepted it not as the word of man, but for what it really is, the word of God. They accepted it as the word of God. It's God's word, and they believed it. It's that word that performs its work in you. And so we have this. It's God's word. And by the way, if you don't believe it, then something's wrong in your heart. And I believe you need to examine yourself to see if you're truly saved. Because Jesus said very clearly, my sheep hear my voice, and I know them, and they follow me. And in his word, because all scripture is inspired, in 1 John chapter 4, he makes it clear that those who do not accept the apostles' writing are not his. Apostle John says, you are from God, little children, 1 John 4, 4, and have overcome them, because greater is he who is in you than he who is in the world. They are from the world. Therefore, they speak as from the world, and the world listens to them. Hey, that's the church deal now, right? That's the whole motto of the church these days. The world listens to those from the world, okay? We are from God. He who knows God listens to us. He's talking about the apostles there. He who is not from God does not listen to us. By this, we know the spirit of truth and the spirit of error. Very clearly, we understand that. If someone says, I don't believe what Paul said. He's a misogynist. But I like what Jesus says. They don't know the Lord. They need to hear the gospel and they need to be saved and then they're changed.
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2: Remember talking with a man who runs an organization devoted to battling pornography. He had all kinds of strategies for moral and social reform. But he said to me, "Nancy, the older I get, the more I find myself praying for revival in the church. I know that apart from God moving in His church in revival, there's no hope of winning this battle against pornography." I heard the same thing regarding abortion from another man involved in social change. He said, "We could change all the abortion laws in this country, but if we don't have a revival, the hearts of people will not change, and the issue will remain unchanged." You may feel powerless to change your world, but you can ask God to move in the hearts of His people in revival. And that may be the greatest contribution you could make. With Seeking Him, I'm Nancy DeMoss Wagglemuth.

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1: Join us July 1st through the 3rd for Family Camp at Trail Ridge. These few days will give your family a chance to connect with one another and fellowship with other families. Stay in one of our cabins or bring your own RV. At Family Camp, we'll have great meals, fun activities for everyone, and some great times together studying God's Word. I know it's hard to get a full week off from work, and that's why Family Camp lasts just a few days. We'll start on Wednesday afternoon and be all wrapped up by Friday afternoon. In a busy summer, why not spend a few days of intentional time together? Registration is open until June 1st, so sign up today at trailridge.org. If you've got questions, don't hesitate to call the camp office at 608-489-3810. Prioritize growing together at Family Camp at Trail Ridge, July 1st through the 3rd.
2: If we are going to live our life to the fullest, we must deal with those things we have to struggle with. It is those kind of things that cause us to begin to look out yonder instead of keeping our eye on the goal. And one of the things that is so vital to living life to the fullest is fulfilling the will of God for our life and being conformed to His likeness. And that is fulfilling the purpose for which God created us. And until a person does that, until in the process of doing it, there'll never be any real fulfillment in life.
3: Most of us check expiration dates on things we buy at the store, but did you know that the world has one too? The Gospels tell us that even heaven and earth will pass away. But that's no reason to despair. Today on In Touch, the teaching ministry of Dr. Charles Stanley, you'll be encouraged to persevere. Believers can and should live life to the fullest. 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
2: If you had to describe your life, how would you describe it? Would you say it is a mere existence? It is an unending rat race. That's what my life is. A continuous battle, a schoolroom, a time of training, a time of real discouragement. Somehow you are going through some period of suffering in your life and it seems to be endless. Or would you say that your life is one absolutely fascinating, exciting journey? That it is a challenging time in your life. All of us go through different seasons in our life, and so sometimes if the season lasts too long, we just have the idea that that's what life's all about, just one big heavy burden. But that's not really true, because all of us go through those seasons. Sometimes there are more clouds than there is sunshine, and we're often prone to think, well, is this what life is all about? No, that's not what life is all about. Life really is all about something very, very exciting. And that's what I want to talk about in this message today, no matter where you are and what you're feeling and how down you may be or how up you are. The issue is, what is life really and truly all about? And so the title of this message is Living Life to the Fullest. And I want you to turn, if you will, to Hebrews chapter 12. And there are two verses here that I want us to look at primarily, because I believe in these two verses, God gives us not necessarily some formula, but He gives us an insight, an understanding of what life is all about and why we can live it to the very fullest no matter what's going on. So beginning with verse 1 of chapter 12, He says, "Therefore, since we have so great a cloud of witnesses surrounding us, let us also lay aside every encumbrance and the sin which so easily entangles us, and let us run with endurance the race that is set before us, fixing our eyes on Jesus, the author and protector of faith, who for the joy set before Him endured the cross, despising the shame, and has sat down at the right hand of the throne of God." Now, following one of the most familiar chapters in the New Testament, which is chapter 11, which relates to faith, and we know that as the chapter of faith, the writer of Hebrews begins this 12th chapter by saying, "Therefore," which means based on everything that I have said heretofore, he says, I'm going to do the following things. But there are a couple of verses in the 10th chapter I want you to refer back to, if you will. The 35th and the 36th verses of the 10th chapter. And here he's been talking about the suffering and the hardship these people have been through. And he says in verse 35, Therefore, do not throw away your confidence. Don't lose heart, which has a great reward, that is, your confidence does. For you have need of endurance, so that when you have done the will of God, you may receive what was promised. And so what's happening in this passage here is that the writer of Hebrews is likening the Christian life to a race. Now, with many other people, their viewpoint is it's a struggle and it's a battle and oftentimes more failures than successes. But I want us to look at this passage in the light of this whole idea of living life to the fullest, because you see, it isn't God's plan and purpose that you and I just hurt all the time. There are those times and seasons in life, but God does want us to be joyful. He does want us to experience peace. He does want us to succeed in whatever He's called us to do, no matter what that is. And so when we think about living life to the fullest, first of all, according to this passage, it involves the encouragement of others. It's very significant how the writer begins